0: but also adoptive families for children who are engaged with the foster care system in Colorado and then across the United States. And so just a wonderful opportunity to be the hands and feet of God, to be a public servant, and then to be working with the faith community, focus on the family. And so God made that happen.
1: Amen.
0: And so when I retired in 2013, Focus asked me to come work for them. And yes. So I was like, yes.
1: Yes, that's awesome.
0: there's life after state government. And so they offered me a position, and so I've been there ever since.
1: Amen. I love how the Lord, you know, just guides your path all the way. He starts you from somewhere, which is just a little bit of a taste of it, you know, and then you get full on thrown into it because that's what he calls you for. I love that. You know, it's always so inspiring to hear. And I wanted to just highlight some scripture on that because Mark 9:37 says, whoever welcomes one of these little children in my name welcomes me. And whoever welcomes me welcomes not only me, but the one who sent me. So that is just encouraging for families just to focus on the fact that, you know, it's not just a physical adoption of these children. We're spiritually adopting them too, because we are called to be Christ-like. And of course, Christ would love on these children and give them everything that he could to care for them. I want to just highlight a couple of examples in scripture. Esther and Mordecai, you know, her whole family, her parents were no longer alive. Mordecai, her uncle, saved her and took her under his wing. And, you know, without his guidance, she wouldn't have not led many, many of her people to freedom, right? That is one example. But I just want to go into testimony right now. Can you just walk us through a kind of process of where you're looking for the certain person that's going to be the best fit?
0: What we do want to do is work with the church community, you know, pastors, you know, and the people sitting in the pew, because those are the people who are going to love on and welcome these children into their home.
1: Right, right.
0: And so we have opportunities by, you know, every day of interacting with our constituents who contact Focus on the Family. We have opportunities. People email us, and so I get to respond to their email questions. People call on the phone. I get to pray with them. And someone goes, you know, I think God wants me to adopt. Can you walk me through the process of what that looks like? And so I talk to them about, first of all, what did God say to you in your prayer time about it? And it's like, oh, okay. He said that you should adopt a child. He didn't say what age or stage of life. So let me tell you about who are the kids in foster care. They're as young as newborns, but they're as old as 18-year-olds. Mm-hmm. And all across that continuum, those children need and want a mom and a dad who will love them and nurture them and care for them.
1: Yes.
0: Those children have had all kinds of experiences. Even our youngest children who are in the foster care system have been impacted by trauma. That's why they came into foster care. And so when you think about our older kids, middle school, high school age children, even our elementary school age children, they've been impacted by trauma. They've moved from home to home. They've seen things that no child should see. But what they do need is a family who will help them grow through healing.
1: Yes.
0: And you grow through healing. They need to grow up. They need to mature. They need to get to the place where their soul and their mind is healed.
1: Right.
0: And the Word of God will help them do that.
1: Right.
0: And as a loving Christian family, you can help guide them through that process, hold their hand, support them, pray for them, because they need to grow spiritually and they need to grow physically. They need to grow emotionally, and family will help them be able to do that.
1: Amen. Yes. And I strongly encourage families, if they are thinking about adopting or they're encouraged, you know, to do so, that you have to understand that, like you said, these kids come in from some trauma. I think, let alone just being ripped away from your parents or from your mother, you know, is traumatizing. Whether you're a newborn, toddler, whatever age you are, a parental figure, someone who's supposed to care for you and love you, you know, that instinct that you feel when you're born that this person is supposed to care and love for you is taken away. You have to understand that, you know, trauma is hard to process, and that these kids will have trouble. You know, they will have problems sometimes, not all the time, but it is going to be a struggle sometimes for them. And the people that do want to help them and adopt them into their life and adopt them into their homes have to understand that it is going to be, it's not a perfect process. Basically, you know, it's going to be learning and, like you said, growth and healing.
0: Amen.
1: So can you talk to us a little bit about an experience that you've had with maybe like a, you know, comparison to a younger adoptee to an older adoptee, the family's, you know, dynamic?
0: Sure. When I think of some of our younger children who are coming into the foster care system, maybe they've only had one caregiver. Maybe they come right into foster care from only being with their birth family. And so the foster care placement is the second time that they've had a new caregiver in their life. And so the child's adjustments might be a little easier for them. Hopefully they have had not years and years of neglect or abuse. And so hopefully their journey towards healing goes smoother and easier, not just for the child, but for the kinds of support that foster family would be providing to that child. And I say foster care first because every child who comes into care starts in foster care.
1: Right.
0: They don't start in adoption.
1: Right.
0: And so if that younger child is coming in, the court might wait a year, 2 years before they say that that birth family isn't able to follow the treatment plan. And so the court is severing that child's parental rights from their family. And so that foster family might say, you know what? We don't want this child to have another caregiver. We want to be their forever family. And then that family steps forward to adopt.
1: Mm-hmm.
0: And so that child has only known two adult caregiving people in their life. Whereas our teens, they've been with their birth family. They might have had couch surfing experiences because of instability in their home life. They might have had experience with hunger, either out of poverty or abusing their funds. There was a shortage of food, except maybe when the child went to school. That older child might have been parentified, meaning that they were the older child, and so they took care of their younger siblings.
1: Mm-hmm.
0: And so they missed out on their education while they were taking care of their younger siblings because
1: right.
0: maybe their parents were in and out of the home and didn't provide consistent parenting to that child or the younger children. They might have had moving from this person's home to that person's home to another person's home. And so here's all these other people interacting in that child's life, parenting them or giving them direction or orders. And so that child has a lot of pent-up anger, fear, protection. They want to protect their younger siblings, and so they're always in the flight,
1: flight or freeze mode. Yeah.
0: And so they might have had educational neglect, and they've missed out on a lot of their own education. And so a family coming forward to foster them, they're going to see behavioral issues. That child might be isolated. Particularly if the child is not able to stay with their younger siblings. It's like, well, why are you taking care of me, but you're not going to take care of my younger siblings? We have to stay intact.
1: Right, and that can cause a lot of problems mentally.
0: Having a family understand that child really hasn't had a childhood, and so how do you help them, relax and focus on them and their own healing, and knowing that, even if the family takes all the kids together, you're here to be an older sibling, but I'm here to be the adult.
1: Mm-hmm.
0: And so I'm here to help protect you and everybody. I'm here to make sure everyone gets their needs taken care of.
1: Right.
0: I don't want you to be isolated. I don't want you to insulate your emotions. And I want to be, as a foster parent, I want you to get the help that you need. And say that those children are not able to ever return home, and the court severs the parental rights. Okay, so is that older child willing to be adopted?
1: Yeah.
0: Do they have the ability to trust that another family really will take care of them? So trust is a huge issue that has to be overcome, and it doesn't happen overnight. It's not going to happen in 6 months. It is a journey towards healing. And I always tell families, how long did it take you to get over something that happened in your life?
1: Right.
0: Okay.
1: Yeah.
0: Well, these are children.
1: Yeah.
0: These are children. It's going to take them a while. And even though children have experienced, trauma together, each one has their own set of resiliency. And so depending on how resilient one child is, one child might heal faster than the other child.
1: Right.
0: And so, but the family being directed by God. And I tell this to every family I ever talk to. Don't foster, don't adopt if God did not call you to it.
1: Amen.
0: Because when he calls you to something, He provides for you. He provides emotionally. He provides financially. And it is through his provision, that umbrella of his provision and protection, that you will parent these children because he's called you to it.
1: Thank you so much, Dr. Ford, for being on the show. And I just greatly appreciate all the wisdom that you've given to us. Next time, we were going to come back and talk about education, statistics, and how everyone can help. Even if you don't adopt, you can always help. Thank you so much again, Dr. Ford.
0: Oh, thank you, Cheyenne.
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0: Have you ever wondered why the Christian life can feel like such a battle? You've trusted Christ, but the struggles don't disappear. Maybe they're even intensified. Welcome to the Sunday Sermon on Through the Bible. In his message, The Struggle, Dr. J. Vernon McGee takes us to the story of Jacob, a man who spent much of his life wrestling with God, with others, and even with himself. Through Jacob's story, we're going to discover a truth that every believer eventually learns. The victory of the Christian life doesn't come through striving harder, but through surrendering more completely to God. If you've ever felt discouraged by your own weaknesses, maybe frustrated by repeated failures, or weary from the ongoing battle between the flesh and the spirit, this message is for you. It's time to hop aboard the Bible bus and find your seat. And as you do that, here are a couple of letters that we're going to listen to from our fellow passengers. The first is from Randy in the U.S. Years ago, I hopped on the Bible bus and completed the 5-year trip. I got off for a few years, and a few months ago, I got back on. I'm so glad to be riding the bus again. I go to the website and listen to the daily lessons during lunch. I so appreciate that Dr. McGee goes through the entire Bible. I think that's so important. With many false teachings going around, it's important to know what the Bible actually says. I'm grateful Dr. McGee teaches in a way I can easily understand. It feels like he's not talking at me, but talking to me right where I live. The Word of God never grows old, so please keep the bus coming to my neighborhood so I can get on board. Thank you and God bless. It's great to hear from you, Randy. I'll keep your seat saved. And from India, Romelia writes, I have been a Christian for 22 years, and although I cannot read or write, I'm grateful that I can listen to the Word of God. After joining the Radio Home Group, I began listening to the scriptures in my own language, Mashua Pahari, which brings me great joy and strengthens my faith. Through this, it has become easier for me to learn and understand God's Word systematically. I pray that God will continue to help me grow and understand His Word more and more. I am a married woman, but after more than 15 years of marriage, I have no children. Because of this, my husband abandoned me and married another woman. At times, I feel lonely and discouraged, as if no one stands with me. But when I listen to the Word of God and meet with the members of the home group, I receive encouragement and comfort. Now I believe that God will fill my life with joy and give me strength to move forward. It's so hard to hear stories of abandonment and suffering like this, isn't it? But you know, thank God that He never leaves us to face life's hardships alone. Even in the most painful circumstances, He's at work through His Word and through the love of His people. Now, as you've listened, maybe God has placed a burden or praise in your heart for people like Randy and Romelia, and millions of others around the world who have yet to hear the Bible taught in their own language. Well, if that's the case, you know we'd love to welcome you to the World Prayer Team. Together, we're going to pray that people in more than 250 languages will hear the whole Word of God on Through the Bible. You can sign up right in our app or at ttb.org or call 1-800-65-BIBLE to learn more. And let's pray. Father, thank You that You never abandon Your children in the struggle. Thank You for Your grace and Your power at work within us. Teach us, Lord, what it means to trust You more fully and to yield our lives to Your Spirit. Help us to see the victory that's ours through Jesus Christ. In His name we pray. Amen. Now here's the Sunday sermon with Dr. J. Vernon McGee on Through the Bible.
1: Our subject this morning is the struggle. And we do not have a text, but we would like to begin with Genesis 25, verse 22. And the children struggle together within her. And she said, if it be so, why am I thus? And she went to inquire of the Lord. Life is a struggle. That definition to life is given by both the philosopher and the poet, by the prince and the peasant, and in our contemporary society, it's given by both capital and labor. In the crucible of life, there is constant reaction. The elements of experience are rubbing against each other with tremendous friction, causing heat and disturbance. Good against the bad, light against the darkness, the high against the low. There is constantly a striving against each other in every realm, the physical realm, and in the realm of society today, in the realm of government, in business today, and in the church. The Christian does not escape. It was Paul who wrote, "We wrestle not against flesh and blood, but against principalities and powers." We wrestle, as written to Christians, and whether you like it or not, you're going to the mat. Life today is so constituted that none can escape. Each believer today is a test tube into which is poured the acid of the new nature on the base of the old nature. Into this test tube in which we have the flesh, God puts there the spirit. And these two, my beloved, react against each other. The reaction is violent. Paul again speaks of that. He says, "For the flesh lusteth." That is not a very good word. It should be warreth. "For the flesh warreth against the spirit, and the spirit warreth against the flesh, and these are contrary the one to the other, so that ye cannot do the things that ye would." And that struggle that goes on in the heart of a believer is misunderstood today, and therefore it's disturbing to a great many Christians, because the popular notion is that the minute that you become a child of God, you feel the battle is over. I have news for you. The battle is just beginning then. You may have thought it was warfare before, but it's real warfare when you become a child of God. We wrestle. We wrestle. It is said that Robert Louis Stevenson wrote his book, Dr. Jekyll and Mr. Hyde, to illustrate the two natures of the believer. But God anticipated Robert Louis Stevenson when he gave to us in the Old Testament the story of Jacob and Esau. For in these two men we have the picture of these two natures. And that's exactly again what the writer to the Romans told us. "For whatsoever things were written aforetime were written for our learning, that we through patience and comfort of the Scriptures might have hope." And so this morning I'd like to turn you to this man Jacob in particular, and these twins, in order that you might see a picture of the struggle that's going on today in the heart and life of every believer. And this struggle began with the birth of Jacob. It actually began before birth. And we have this verse with which I began. Let me repeat it. "And the children struggled together within her. And she said, if it be so, why am I thus? She went to inquire of the Lord." Even before they are born, there was the struggle of Esau and Jacob. That struggle never ended. We find that when they were born, that Jacob, who was the last to be born, he was given that name that means usurper, because the little fellow even then had a hold of the heel of his brother, trying to push him aside and get ahead of him. And then we see it in the life of this man, and that comes to a tremendous, mighty crescendo over in the 32nd chapter of the book of Genesis, the 24th verse. "And Jacob was left alone, and there wrestled a man with him until the breaking of the day." And we have him engaged in a wrestling match. You would think that death might end the wrestling for this man, but he went down wrestling. And we see the struggle in this man's life right to his last breath. And I turn now for his death to Genesis 49:33. Will you listen to this? And when Jacob had made an end of commanding his sons, he gathered up his feet into the bed and yielded up the ghost, which gathered unto his people. It said of him and of our Lord that he yielded up the ghost. A struggle right to the very end, if you please. And so this morning, will you note with me rather briefly the birth, the life, and the death of Jacob? And note the struggle that went on from birth till death. This man was one of twins. And he and his brother Esau are not what you call identical twins. In fact, I do not believe that any two men were ever born that were as much unlike as these two men really were. And actually, at the very beginning, it was difficult to distinguish the difference between them. That is, there was a danger of picking the wrong one as being the spiritual man and of picking Jacob as being the man of the flesh. That's a real danger. You have to have spiritual discernment to see that there's a difference between these two boys, because at first, there's no manifestation at all. If you'll notice, this man Esau, after they were born, we are told here, the first came out red all over like a hairy garment. They called his name Esau. Earthy. He's the man of the earth, the man of the flesh. And then it said of Jacob, after that came his brother out, and his hand took hold on Esau's heel. His name was called Jacob. Those are the two boys when they were born, twins, but very much unlike each other. One red and hairy, and the other, I think, a little anemic, if you please. And you follow these two boys, you find that this man Esau was the rugged outdoor type. The boys grew, and Esau was a cunning hunter, a man of the field, and Jacob was a plain man dwelling in tents. Now, honestly, here at the beginning, I must confess to you that Esau is much more attractive. Esau was a man that was outdoor, rugged type, a hunter. He had all those physical attributes that men like. This man would have been popular in a crowd. Esau would have been popular. He had those things that make a man popular. He had all those physical attributes. But this man was absolutely devoid of anything spiritual. He had no spiritual qualifications whatsoever. And when you look at Jacob, he's very unattractive. He's very disappointing. Fact of the matter is, he's despicable as you look at him at first. To begin with, we are told he was a plain man dwelling in tents. He stayed in the house. He never got out very much. And then we're told this remarkable thing about them. Isaac loved Esau because he did eat of his venison, but Rebekah loved Jacob. And this boy, Jacob, was his mama's pet. He was mama's boy. If there ever was a man tied to his mama's apron string, it was Jacob. He's very unattractive here at the beginning. Stayed indoors. Learned to cook. Never got outside. And his brother Esau, the rugged hunter type, went outside, and father loved him because old Isaac loved the venison he brought home. But Rebekah loved Jacob. Now, this young man, Jacob, he's a resourceful and energetic young man. He's confident at the beginning and conceited. He's clever. He's cunning. He's conniving. Yes, he's crooked at the beginning. But down underneath all of the flesh, for he manifested the flesh as Esau did, down underneath the flesh there was a spiritual nature. And he knew God. He loved God. And he honestly wanted to serve God. You follow these two boys in the very first incident. I tell you, Jacob doesn't come off too well, but he ought to come off better than he generally does, because the impression is sometimes given that poor Esau comes home from the hunt, starved to death, and that Jacob takes advantage of him because he's starving. That's not it, my beloved. Do you believe that anyone in Abraham's home, even a servant, would have gone hungry? You may be sure nobody needed to go hungry. The fact of the matter is, this man Esau had been out hunting. He came home. He is hungry. But he liked that soup that Jacob was making. It smelled so good. He went over and took a good whiff of it. And he said, I'd like to have some of your soup. And Jacob, always ready for a good bargain, never passed up an opportunity. He said, I tell you what I'll do. I'll be very happy to give you all the soup you want if you let me have your birthright. Now, that birthright had spiritual value. The man who had that birthright was the priest in the home. The man who had that birthright is the man who had access to God. And Jacob wanted that in spite of the fact. Outwardly, he's the man of the flesh. Esau had no capacity for it. He didn't care for it. He didn't care about a birthright that was to lead to Jesus Christ. He didn't care about any spiritual office whatsoever. He didn't care about the spiritual or his relationship with God. And he said, why, sure, for a bowl of soup you can have it. It's of no value to me whatsoever. May I say today, my beloved, there are multitudes of people will sell a spiritual birthright for less than that. Jacob should not have bought it, though. God had promised it to him. But you see, he's confident. He's cocky. He's conceited. He's not asking even God for anything that he can get with his own hands. And he's pretty smart. Oh, how many Christians today are living by their cleverness, conniving and planning and plotting and arranging back of the curtain, back of the door, hurting and harming as they go along, living in the flesh today and not trusting God to work out the issues of life for them. That's Jacob. God had promised him, but he couldn't wait. He had to move ahead, and he did move ahead. He got the birthright, and then he stole the blessing from his father. His mother, an instigator in that. And they deceived the father. And after it was discovered, Jacob had to leave home. And he ran off and wandered 500 miles away to Uncle Laban. And let me tell you, he learned a lesson when he got with Uncle Laban. Uncle Laban, well, Jacob was just a chip off of the old block. And Laban was the original block. And this boy, Jacob, thought he was clever. But he had to learn a lesson, and he learned it. Oh, he took a postgraduate course. And it was a hard course, 20 years. Well, it's a long time to wait to graduate. 20 years, he went through the mill, 20 years, he learned a lesson that God's man can't get by with sin. He learned, be not deceived, God is not mocked. Whatsoever a man sows, that shall he also reap. This clever boy, when he got over here into the country of his uncle, he thought that he would go there and receive a bride in dignity. He refused submission at home. He had to learn submission in his uncle's home. He came to receive a bride in dignity, and in less than a month, his uncle had made him a servant and put him on a salary. And then Jacob complained finally and said, you've changed my wages 10 times. And you can be sure that Uncle Laban never raised wages. 10 times you've changed my wages. And this man, Jacob, had to learn that God respects the rights of the firstborn. He learned it. He made a deal with his uncle to get Rachel for a bride, and he got the oldest one. He's deceived in the same manner in which he had deceived his own father. He pretended to be the firstborn when he was the youngest. And now he's given the oldest when he thinks he's getting the youngest. And he found out that this mercenary spirit that he had displayed in reference to the birthright was something that came home to him as chickens come home to roost, as Uncle Laban again and again dealt with him and threw him for a loss every time. Jacob had allowed his own mother to cover his hands with the skins of kids of goats. And a little later on, he was deceived in the same manner when his sons took a goat and killed it and took that coat of many colors of Joseph and brought it to Jacob and said, is this your son's coat? He learned, whatsoever a man sows, that shall he also reap. And he got so sick and tired of it all with Uncle Laban that he ran away. He left, took French leave, left overnight. Uncle Laban came after him. And we find that Uncle Laban is back of him, and he finds that his brother Esau is ahead of him, and the last time he saw Esau, Esau was looking for blood. And poor Jacob is in a very bad spot. And that brings us to this very second statement of his life that reveals a struggle. I'm turning again to Genesis 32, verse 24. Jacob was left alone, and there wrestled a man with him until the breaking of the day. And the last thing that this man wanted was to be left alone. It's interesting, when men are in sin, they seek company. That's the reason that the bar rooms are always filled. Men in sin never like to be alone. They want to be with others. And this man, Jacob, did not want to be alone. But God saw to it he was alone. Then it has been said that Jacob wrestled. Jacob never wrestled at all. We are told definitely there wrestled a man with Jacob. You see, with Uncle Laban back of you, and with brother Esau ahead of you, you're not looking for a third party to wrestle. Jacob's not looking for anybody else to take on. He has his hands filled now, and his life is coming to a climax. And we find that God closed in with him that night. There wrestled a man with him. You want to know who the man was? I think that we can be helpful here because the Scripture makes it very clear. Over in the 12th chapter of the prophecy of Hosea, I read language like this. The Lord hath also a controversy with Judah and will punish Jacob according to his ways. According to his doings will he recompense him. He took his brother by the heel in the womb, and by his strength he had power with God. Yea, he had power over the angel and prevailed. He wept and made supplication unto him. He found him in Bethel, and there he spake with us. We're told that it was an angel, the angel. And the angel of the Lord in the Old Testament, my beloved, is none other than the pre-incarnate Christ. I personally believe that it was the Lord Jesus Christ that closed in with Jacob that night. God closed in with him for the very simple reason that this man, who had been living in the flesh, is God's man, and God must stop that sort of thing. For down underneath all those fleshly works that are so unlovely, there was that spiritual nature, that nature that went after God, and God is to take away all the dross and the debris out of his life and uncover and make real this nature that's there. And in order to do it, he wrestled with Jacob. And Jacob had to learn how to get a victory. Will you notice it? When he saw that he prevailed not against him, he touched the hollow of his thigh. And the hollow of Jacob's thigh was out of joint as he wrestled with him. Jacob was stubborn, though this fellow knew very little about wrestling. He was clever. He tried every hope that was in the book. And he could not overcome. Jacob actually was losing. And the other one was not attempting, apparently, to make an end of it. He just kept on wrestling Jacob, hoping this man would finally yield. And all night long they struggled. My beloved, will you notice? And he said, "Let me go, for the day breaketh." And he said, "I will not let thee go except thou bless me." And he said, "What's thy name?" And he said, "Jacob." And he said, "Thy name shall be called no more Jacob, but Israel. For as a prince hast thou power with God and with man, and has prevailed." Jacob won that night, but he learned a tremendous lesson that you never win by struggling. That when you win with God, you win by yielding. God crippled him that night. God broke his leg. God had to break his leg to get him. But he broke his leg. When this poor fella with a leg dragging and he couldn't do anything now but just hold on, he held on. And he said, "I want you to bless me." He learned that the blessing comes not by struggling, but the blessing comes by yielding. Another man learned that lesson. Paul the Apostle, when he met the Lord Jesus Christ on the Damascus Road, he had been a proud Pharisee and he became a proud Christian. He thought he could live the Christian life. And how many Christians today think they can? You and I cannot live the Christian life. There's no power within us. There's nothing within us that can live the Christian life. And the amazing thing is, God never asked us to. You see, there's no good in this old nature we have, and the new nature we get has no power whatsoever. And so when this proud young Pharisee began to grapple with the issues of life and attempted by his own strength even to live on the plane of the Mosaic law, he said, "The law slew me, destroyed me. And I found that I'd made a butch of my life. I had wrecked my life. I was not living for God. And I cried out, 'Oh, wretched man that I am, who shall deliver me from the body of this death?'" And then he found out, "I thank God through Jesus Christ our Lord. So then with the mind I myself serve the law of God, but with the flesh the law of sin." Paul says that old nature of mine is always bent to sin. But this new nature wants to serve God. And I have found that by my own strength and my own willing, I can't live for God. But I have found that there's a victory when I come to this one who wrestled with Jacob. And crippled there that night, Jacob held on. I found out by yielding to Jesus Christ, there was a victory for me. There is a new ism that's flourishing in the East. And this new ism teaches that you can come to a crisis in your life and you can get rid of the old nature, denialism. I wish with all my heart that was true. May I say to you, as long as we're in the flesh, we never get rid of that old nature. But we can get to the place where we can walk by faith. We can get to the place where we yield to Christ and not live by the power of the flesh, but live by the power of the Spirit. Jacob, in the land of Haran, manifests the flesh. He comes to Peniel. Down at the brook Jabbok, we find this man fighting, and then we find him surrendering. Struggle was won by surrendering. And then we see him going into the land of Egypt, and he's walking by faith. But I'm not attempting to suggest to you today that he was perfect, for he was not. A great deal of the flesh appears in Jacob after his experience at Peniel. But may I say this to you, that he had some great moments in his life after this. After Peniel, there are wonderful moments when he's living for God on the mountaintop. We find those in reference to Joseph's sons. First of all, he blessed Pharaoh. And then Joseph brought his two sons. And you must remember that Jacob is a doting grandfather. And if there's anyone inclined to brag, it's a grandfather. A grandfather's apt to boast to the grandchildren. And if there was anyone that knew how to brag, it was Jacob. But you see, he's been down to Peniel. He's been crippled. He's been walking with God. He's been limping by faith. Now listen to him. "The angel which redeemed me from all evil, bless the lads, and let my name and let me be named on them in the name of my fathers, Abraham and Isaac, and let them grow into a multitude in the midst of the earth." Grandfather Jacob now says, "May the angel that kept me from evil bless the lad." There was a time in my life when I could boast of what I had done. I put something over on my brother. I deceived my father. But I found that's a hard road. My uncle Laban brought home to my heart every one of those lessons. And when I left there after 20 years, I was a heart-sick man, walking in the flesh. Then that night of all nights, when I was afraid, with an enemy back of me and an enemy ahead of me, and they were both closing in, God closed in with me. There wrestled with me the pre-incarnate Christ. He wouldn't let me go. All night long, I wanted to go. All night long, he wanted me to yield, and I wouldn't yield. I'd been able to take care of myself. I'd been a pretty smart fella. But toward the morning, he broke my leg. I knew I was gone. I knew it was up. I took hold, and I held on, and I said, bless me, bless me. And I found out that you don't get the victory by struggling with him. You get the victory by yielding. And I've been limping all these years since then. And my life has been a checkered life. There are times when I failed him, but there have been times when there's been victory in my life. And I can see the hand of God leading me, and therefore may the angel that kept me from evil, may he be the one to bless these lads and watch over them. Then old Jacob came to his deathbed. And I always love this. When Jacob had made an end of commanding his sons, he gathered up his feet into the bed, yielded up the ghost, and was gathered unto the people. Up to the moment that he died, he had his feet on the floor. The last thing he did was pull his feet in the bed. You know why he had his feet on the floor? Because he's going to keep on going. He had no notion of resigning. He had no notion of quitting. He intended to go on. He wanted to go on.

0: When someone you love is hurting, what do? We're often quick to say, if there's anything I can do, just let me know. But what if we stopped waiting to be asked and simply showed up? 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
1: Maybe you are clever. Maybe you have ability. You'll never win until you yield to Him. Never win. And as you and I yield to Him, He begins to work in our lives. I don't think it'll be done overnight. You know, you can pour Jell-O in a mold and it'll harden in a few minutes. But a diamond, it has to be worked at for a long time before you can shape it and mold it. And even after Jell-O molds, it's still nervous. There are a lot of Christians today that have had that kind of an experience. Some great emotional upheaval. My friend, this morning, God wants you to yield, and I think yielding is a process. Continue, day by day, moment by moment, of yielding to the Lord Jesus Christ. I was back in Winona Lake with Dr. Frank Tarvey, who's a distant relative of Dr. Reuben A. Tarvey, the first pastor of this church. And Dr. Tarvey has one of the outstanding missionary conferences in the country, and I was asking him about it. He was telling me an experience in one of the conferences of where a missionary who'd been on the field for 20 years, resigned, came home, came to the conference, bitter and embittered. And one day before the conference was over, she came into his study. She says, "This is an awful confession to have to make, but I've been on the field 20 years, and I'm not a Christian. I'm not a Christian." How many today struggling, battling, striving, and they never yet have come to Christ, never yet have trusted Him? It was John Newton, and he knew something about the struggle. He says, "I'm not what I ought to be. I'm not what I want to be. I'm not what I hope to be in another world. But still, I'm not what I once used to be. By the grace of God, I am what I am." This morning, friend, how goes the battle? Are you losing the struggle? Have you really brought somebody to your side to help you? The Lord Jesus Christ is the one and the only one who can get the victory. Thanks be unto God who giveth us the victory through our Lord Jesus Christ.
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9: But first, Paula Cresham joins us, Shepherd Church. She's going to bring a special guest on, as she does each week, many times connected to the foster care area. And you've got a very special guest for us today. Paula, good to have you on.
12: Thank you so much, Larry. Always, always. Yes, I want to introduce you to Catherine Hernandez. She is with Fosterall. She's the director of foster care programs. And Fosterall, we've been working together for probably, 4 or 5 years. And they just do some amazing work. Catherine, thank you for being here. And can you share a little bit about Fosterall?
13: Yes. Well, good morning. Thank you for having me today. Well, Fosterall, we've been around now for over 40 years, actually. We've been partnering with faith communities across LA County. We're also in 3 other counties, Orange County, San Bernardino, and Riverside. And we are all about partnering with faith communities to find loving foster homes for children in need. And then we come around and support those foster adopt families through their journey.
9: Is it easy to find them, or is it a bit of a challenge? You work with kind of faith-based organizations as your pool?
13: Mm-hmm. Yes, we do. We feel that, you know, the families of faith will provide a strong atmosphere foundation for children or teenagers, whether they're in their home for a week or for 3 months or maybe for a forever home. But it is. It's hard to find those families at times that are willing to open their hearts and homes, only because it's a life-changing event, right? You bringing in, you know, kids into your home and your family. It's not for everyone, but everyone can do something to support a foster child or foster family in need.
12: Because you guys have a lot of events, right? You've got camps and all kinds of things, which are opportunities for people to serve. Can you talk a little bit about those?
13: Yes. Yeah. So during the summer, we have what's called Hillaru Camp. We partner with Hillary Swink. She has a foundation called Hillaru, and it's basically bringing rescue dogs with foster children. And it's a one-week therapeutic camp. And the kids are paired with a dog, and they're taught how to take care of that dog that week, how to, you know, feed them, bathe them. They do agility testing, all this kind of fun stuff. But also our therapists are there at the end of the day to talk to the kids and debrief. They do activities and crafts that really talk about their emotions. And then what's really great is at the end of the week, the kids write a letter to their dog about how they felt with them. Or, you know, we hope you find a home like I find a home. It's really moving. And sometimes at the end of the week, the dogs are adopted as well. So we do that in four different locations during the summer, all around LA County. So that's one camp that we do with kids, foster kids. And then we also do other activities for them during the year. Holidays are coming up, so we provide a very large foster family Christmas party in December. Over 300 people attend, and we're in the middle of our toy drive right now, so the kids get to come and pick out three toys of their own, and it's just a great day for the foster family. It's the highlight of their life.
9: How can people help you? What are the needs you have, and how can people hearing about this participate?
13: Yeah, so there's a few ways. One, if you are interested in fostering or adopting through foster care, contact Foster All. We are all about guiding them through the process. We know it can be an overwhelming navigating through the foster care system, so we're your guide. Definitely if you want to participate in any of our toy drive, any activities coming up, contact us. And if they want to get their faith community involved with us, reach out to us as well, because we provide meaningful events that the congregations can wrap around foster families and kids in need. And then lastly, of course, pray for us.
9: And Kathy Hernandez, you know, you've been doing this a while. Share with us a story. Share with us something that kind of struck you that you didn't know how impactful you were until you saw this happen. What is a story you can share?
13: Yeah, so a couple of stories, actually. One is, you know, foster families that are hesitant at first to step up to do this. You know, we encourage them. We said, we're going to be with you every step of the way. And when they finally take that step out in faith and they open their home to a child in need, it actually changes the parent just as much as it changes the child, because they feel like, wow, I can do this. I can provide a loving home for a child in need, whether it's for a little bit or for long term. And a lot of the families end up adopting these children as well, and teenagers. So it's very heartwarming to see that a sibling set has just been brought into a loving home and adopted. And then through our camps, you know, we have kids that maybe have not ever expressed emotional acceptance. And when they come to our camps, they feel loved, they feel special. They connect with our team and the dog that they're with, and they open up more. The foster parents will say, we have never seen her be this talkative before. And she just loves Hillaru Camp and can't wait. We have kids that have been through Hillaru Camp, and now they come back as junior counselors. So it's really making an impact on them.
9: Yeah. Real quick. The goal here is consistency, right, in care. You don't want to be moving these kids around a lot. They need to develop a place where they can really have a sense of belonging. Is it hard to get that, or are families out there interested in long-term foster care programs with helping out like this?
13: Yeah, it's both. Some families are looking to start their family by adopting through foster care. Other families are just, hey, we're here to provide a safe atmosphere. And we help both. We have an excellent team, professional team that will go and walk the journey with them. Any issues, we are there helping them. Any kind of issues they're having with agencies, we help troubleshoot that. And it's all about support, because as you said, we're all about supporting the parent so they can provide that steady atmosphere for the child in their care.
9: Yeah. And Paula, over to you.
12: And, you know, without programs like this, like Foster All, the challenge is that DCFS doesn't necessarily provide the level of support that you guys provide for the families, and it leaves them sort of in the lurch. And it is hard to navigate bureaucracy, especially when you've got kiddos and all the things. Mm-hmm. How do you guys navigate that for some of the families?
13: So we provide support groups in five different areas where we can invite foster families to be a part of that. And each month is a topic. It's also an open dialogue as well to speak with our director of family support. She directs those support groups, and we're there again, guiding them through the issues, encouraging them, supporting them. And also they're around other foster families that can also encourage them, support them, because it's a different world, as I said. So when families come together who are fostering or adopting, they have a different thing in common that they all support each other with. And we provide an excellent program as well for foster adopt families. We know that even after adoption, there may be different challenges. And from that, we also help navigate through that arena as well.
12: I think one of the real important things that you do is bring families together, parents mm-hmm. together, because for foster parents, they feel guilty sometimes about how difficult it is.
13: Yeah.
12: And there's no one they can talk to. And when you talk to someone who's not a foster parent, you get, oh, that's so great. Oh, that's so mm-hmm. wonderful. And you don't want to talk about the challenges necessarily in that setting. So to provide them a place where they can be with other foster parents and really be honest about the challenges that they're experiencing, both navigating the system of foster care, and then also just the challenges of bringing in a child who's had a lot of trauma.
9: Yeah. Talk a moment about that, because, you know, these kids have seen a lot and they've been through trauma. Does getting them into a stable home situation, you know, loving caregivers around them, foster parents, it changes them, doesn't it? It really has a positive impact on these kids.
13: Yes, it really does. Sometimes these kids have never known love. They've never known celebrating the holidays. They've never known how to play baseball. And our families provide that for them. You know, it's very heartwarming to see that, especially around the holidays. It's very tough. We work with residential facilities, foster teams that are living in these campuses or homes that they don't have a family during the holidays. So we also provide activities for our faith communities to go to them, provide Christmas gifts, give them a little bit of a holiday festivity cheer, just to say, hey, you're special. We're thinking about you as well, and you're not alone during the holidays.
9: Final minute, put it out there again for upcoming needs that you have, even to the faith-based community. A lot of folks may be hearing you who aren't connected to what you do. What do you say to the churches that may be tuned in?
13: Yeah, well, you know, I really want to say to our faith leaders, you know, embrace the foster care world. A lot of times they're not aware of the need. They're not aware of the statistics of the kids in the system. And we just say, hey, bring awareness to your congregation. Bring us in, bring a representative. Let us have 1 minute to speak to your congregation. And then if anyone is interested afterwards, we'll take them to the next step. But it doesn't hurt just to bring awareness to the congregation. Get involved, support a foster family, a child in need. And if anyone is interested in becoming a foster parent, give us a call.
9: Catherine Kathy Hernandez, Foster All Director of Foster Care Programs. And Paula Krasham, you and I have talked about this. I don't want to call it a reluctance by the church, but sometimes I think churches maybe think this is a big ask, right?
13: Yeah,
12: you know, obviously it is a big ask, but with programs like Foster All, you have the support and the network. You're not having to do the work. You're really able to, as a pastor, present the issues, the problems, and also the solutions, and give your people an opportunity to step into that. And then Foster All will take the lead. They will coordinate with those people. They will help them with the events. If they want to do something, they'll help them host. They will help them navigate all of those pieces that pastors feel like they just don't have the bandwidth to do. And we understand. We understand their main calling is preaching the gospel. But kids in care and caring for orphans is part of the gospel, and we would love for Foster All to have a chance to.
9: With that, we're out of time. I want to thank you both for being on the program today. Kathy Hernandez, Foster All Director of Foster Care, the Director of Foster Care Programs there. It's a Los Angeles-based nonprofit, recruits and supports foster families through faith-community partnerships, and that's what we've been talking about today. She has led the organization for more than a decade, involved in other things before that. Thank you so much for being with us today.
13: Thank you for having me.
9: Leave us with a website where folks can go.
13: Yes, fosterall.org. And that is, again, fosterall.org.
9: Thank you both. Appreciate you being on our program today.
13: Thank you.
12: Thank you. Have a great week.
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9: Time to check in with Jim Ellis, the Ellis Insight, ellisinsight.com, for a look at the week in politics. Jim, thanks for joining us.
14: Thank you, Larry. Always my pleasure.
9: All right, an update on the midterms. Under a month away, voting has already begun in many locations, mail ballots and all that stuff. Give us the latest. What's going on?
14: Well, we've seen a real downturn for the Republicans, at least in polling data and in terms of the trends. And it needs to rebound soon. But, you know, this election, as we've said repeatedly, is always about turnout. And while all of these numbers, these indexes show the Democrats, oh, they're going to have a wave election again. As long as the Republicans get out and vote, then that won't happen. There's enough votes out there to win these elections. They've just really got to persevere and get the turnout out.
9: So I have heard that pollsters have a difficult time tracking MAGA Republicans, those who are most loyal to Trump and who might show up. They don't like to respond to polls. They don't even answer their phone, or they don't recognize the number. Your thoughts?
14: Well, that's right. And as we've noticed over the last three election cycles in the Trump era, the pollsters miss that Republican vote, and it's always undercounted. And so the question is it undercounted again here in 2026? Well, that's what we'll find out. Once we have more early votes in, that's going to give us another clue. Probably mid-October, we'll get a better sense as to where the electorate is going, and we'll just see that early vote has been a pretty good indicator. And it's really comparing how each party has done versus their own past performance. And if you see a spike on one side of the other, then that usually is a pretty good sign as to what's going to happen in the election. Now, the one big exception to that was the Virginia elections in 2025, where the Republican early vote looked actually quite good, and then they were blown out on election day. So, you know, and as people get more and more used to early voting, we probably will see some different trends and more people taking advantage of it, and it will probably break down that predictive factor. So it's getting close now. So it's just really a question of going back into the streets and getting these people out to vote.
9: So what is the situation with the Democrat socialists and the clear choice that people have? Is there really that much support for Democrat socialists that communism is on the rise here?
14: Well, you know what I've seen around the country so far in some of the ads and where the campaigns are going, they don't seem to be attacking the Republicans on socialism. And I think that's a mistake. I think they've really got to have to make this an election about socialism and getting people to understand that really socialism makes you poor. But I don't see that message out there. And so these Democrat socialists are going to kind of slide in without really much opposition there. The Senate races are still critical. I still think the Republicans are in pretty good shape to hold, but the House does not look good in terms of the majority right now.
9: In an interview with Scott Jennings, I guess he had on Speaker Johnson, who says that the Marxist story isn't playing well, and that when it comes to polling, they're oversampling Democrats because Republicans don't respond to polls anymore. And so he is also saying that this turn toward Marxism should be a very powerful tool for Republicans to win by. Your reaction?
14: It should be, but I don't think they're explaining it well enough. And I think there's got to be an understanding that, particularly in the younger voters, even those 30 and under, they've been taught that socialism is good throughout these education systems. And that has to be countered, and I don't think it is being countered. And so, as you look, socialism isn't the bugaboo that it used to be or should be. And I think that's where the campaigns need to really begin to educate, and it's almost too late now, educate how bad socialism is and what it's going to mean for people when they keep electing these people. Now, it's not going to change much in the short term, because if the Republicans hold the Senate, the Democrats hold the House, you know, we're going to have a stalemate for the next 2 years, and all the Democrats are going to do is investigate Trump and try to impeach him in the House and just go through all that nonsense again. And I don't think that will play well for them. So it's before this 2028 presidential election, there's got to be a real push to educate people on the evils and the ills of socialism, because they're not getting it. Certainly they're not getting that from the media, and they're not getting that through the educational institutions.
9: Yeah. To California and the mayor's race in Los Angeles, and the latest polling apparently still shows Nithya Raman ahead, apparently. Homelessness increased by 3% this year. They both attended a forum in which they talked about what they would do. Here is Nithya Raman, says addressing homelessness would be her main priority for her first 100 days in office.
15: One of the biggest issues that I hear about on the campaign trail is homelessness and the fact that people have lost trust and faith in City Hall's capacity to be able to address this issue.
9: Now over to Mayor Karen Bass, who recently resigned from the LASA board with all the criticism they're getting. She says that Los Angeles Homeless Services Authority needs to be replaced.
16: This system is completely dysfunctional, and we need a new system that is under the control of the city.
9: But not until just recently she was supporting LASA. She was on its board, and then she resigned after she was called to come to Washington to testify. She believes a city-controlled system would do a better job of addressing homelessness.
16: The worst part of the situation with people who are unhoused is the care they get once they leave the streets. It is insufficient. They are not taken care of in terms of their health, education, etc.
9: Swirling around this fears about fraud and waste and inefficiency, does the homeless story have national airtime? Do you hear about it back there, or is it kind of a local issue?
14: No, it appears to be more of a local issue. But I would say, well, what has Karen Bass done in her years as mayor? I mean, she's responsible for most of that. I think she loses this election to Raman, and I always have. I mean, from the primary, when we saw that very, very strange outcome in that primary, where it looked like Raman was out and Spencer Pratt was in. And then all of a sudden, you know, in the late votes, it really dramatically shifted, but to Raman, which didn't make a lot of sense there.
9: Yeah.
14: But the bad news for Karen Bass was she never broke 35%. And that was with, you know, the whole city voting. And I don't think she's going to do much better than that in the general election.
9: Well, they attribute ballot harvesting, which is legal out here, and a multi-million dollar effort to do that as really helping collect ballots that hadn't been turned in, you know, near the end there. All the data is available. The experts say, you know, we know who has voted. They provide that data almost on a daily basis to the campaigns or whoever is doing it. And then you can, by the data you can purchase, and I guess with a little help of AI, you can figure out how people tend to vote just in their lifestyle, right?
14: Well, except on the whole ballot harvesting question in that primary, but the surprising thing, it went so heavily toward Raven. You would have expected that to go to Bass because you would have expected it was her organization out there, you know, working the streets and getting those ballots in. But that was the thing that was completely shocking to me, and that primary election just really didn't make a lot of sense. But it is what it is now, and I don't think Karen Bass is going to survive that mayor's race.
9: All right. Initiatives out here, I see that there's lots of money now on the no on Prop 40. That's the one that would impact you. If you were a Californian, as a billionaire that you are, right, they would take 5% they would take 5% of your wealth. Just kidding. But anyway, the backers of that ran out of money. I mean, they had like $200,000 left in the bank. They spent it all getting it on the ballot, and now the folks who would be impacted by this have had no problem raising money, and it is dropping as the days go, down below 45% in some of the polling. And the ads that they run essentially say things like, you know, there's fine print in the bill that it doesn't just stop there. Lawmakers can, you know, take it to a lower level of income without even taking it back to the voters. And I think that kind of that raises eyebrows. People don't want their savings that they've worked hard for taken away, or the equity of their home being taxed, or whatever. So I don't know. Yeah. That may not do so well.
14: Welcome to socialism. That's what socialism is going to do.
9: Oh, I forgot. That's how it works, right?
14: But that's interesting. And the voter ID, you know, California would be the only nation or state in the nation that would impose voter ID. And I the polling I've seen on that one isn't particularly good either in terms of getting voter ID adopted, which is I don't know what are they using there. I obviously don't see those types of
9: the no on Prop 39 is saying Trump is what they always do. Just like we had a debate out here between those running for governor, and Becerra just kept saying Trump is his answer to everything. It's all Trump's fault. And so that's what they're doing in their ads for the no on 39. And it isn't Trump's campaign. It isn't Trump's.
14: Of course not,
9: But you can say anything, and that's the whole thing on politics. Go ahead and lie.
14: Right.
9: Whatever works, right? That's how it works.
14: Yes.
9: All right, final minute.
14: At least for the Democrats.
9: Final minute. I've got to turn to you for a minutia minute. You love to delve into the minor facts that none of us think about and come up with a tidbit. What do you have for us this week?
14: Well, I still think on the minutia minute, as we get closer to Election Day, we need to, that Michigan Senate race to me is really an indicator. And if this Abdul El-Sayed wins that race, and he's ahead in the polling, but I don't think that matters too much right now. I still think that the Republican will win that, and that's the indicator. And if that race goes Republican, I think the Senate is saved, and that's the one I'm really paying a lot of attention to.
9: It's a real nail-biter. We really don't know how election night's going to go, do we?
14: No, we don't,
9: I mean, the wise thought would be the majority of America rejects communism and socialism, but the polling's weird on all that stuff, and we'll see what happens. Jim Ellis, The Ellis Insight, ellisinsight.com. Thank you for your wise counsel, and we'll do it again next week.
14: Thank you, Larry.
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9: Steve Hilton is joining us, Republican candidate for governor. And as we tape this, Steve, this is the day that was supposed to be an LA Times debate agreed to by both candidates, but something happened and your opponent decided not to do this. Talk about that.
10: Well, pathetic Becerra is running away from any kind of accountability for what he's done. He's terrified of being asked about his record. He's a smug, arrogant career politician mediocrity who is clearly taking this election for granted, taking Californians for granted. He obviously assumes he's just going to be, you know, swept into office by the corrupt machine in California. And it's an insult to every Californian that he's refusing to debate. He hasn't set out any ideas for how he's solved people's problems. He's refusing media interviews. Everywhere I go, I hear the same thing. On media, different media outlets, events, conferences, whatever it may be, it's always the same. We reached out to Javier Becerra, but due to a scheduling conflict, he wasn't able to join us.
9: Yeah.
10: I always say, what's the conflict? He's obviously not scheduling anything. I mean, this guy's just a joke. Is he just sitting around the pool? He's obviously not just smug, arrogant, and taking people for granted. Just totally lazy. I mean, we need a governor with some energy and hustle, not this lazy, useless non-entity.
9: When we watched the one debate that took place, I watched clear, thoughtful answers with real solutions from you. And when you were talking, he was either sipping a cup of something or looking straight down. And when he did offer a solution, he's going to cut red tape. That's all he could say. And even you graciously asked him to elaborate, and he couldn't. Right?
10: Oh, he's a joke. Let's be clear. He's a joke. He's not he's the sixth or seventh choice, even for the Democrats. They all think he's a joke. I mean, remember that. There's not a single Democrat with a good word to say about him. Jon Favreau, the host of the Pod Saves America podcast, is an absolute partisan Democrat operative, was Obama's speechwriter. He said on his show, he spoke to multiple people in the Biden administration. He couldn't find a single person with anything good to say about Becerra. You've got members of the Biden cabinet who said he cannot possibly run a large executive agency. He's not fit to be governor. Then no one thinks he's a serious person. Kamala Harris, then she opted out. Then they wanted Alex Padilla, the current U.S. senator. He opted out. Then it was going to be Katie Porter. She blew up with her interview thing. Then it was going to be Eric Swalwell. He blew up with his sex scandal. And so they've ended up with Becerra. I was looking at him and said, Becerra, are you kidding? That guy? He's a joke. He's a joke.
9: Let's talk a moment. In getting the word out, you've got one commercial that has raised some eyebrows. Obviously, you've said we need to do things differently in California. Take a moment to explain what the idea was behind it. Are you glad you did it? Or do you wish you hadn't? What's the thought?
10: Of course, we've got to win this election. And it's one of a campaign. And the campaign is called Just Try It. And the argument is very simple. We've had 16 years of doing things one way. It's obviously not working. We've got the highest cost of living in the country. People are at breaking point. We've got to do things differently in terms of California politics and policy and government. But we also have to do things differently in terms of how we campaign. Otherwise, we're going to lose again by 20 points, as we've been doing for 20 years. So let's try something different, both in terms of how we campaign, but much more substantively, the message is just try it. Because we're never going to win this election. Everyone knows that, with just Republican votes alone. And so we've got to reach out to people who are fed up with what's going on in California. They're not Republicans. They probably don't like the president very much. And we've got to say to them, look, it's okay. You don't have to change your party. You don't have to change your politics. You just have to vote for change in this election. That's what the Just Try It campaign is all about.
9: Yeah. You have some new internal polling numbers that seem to be painting a picture of making some ground. Was this done after the debate? What do you have here?
10: Exactly. It's the first poll after the debate. It showed that among people who watched the debate, 72% are now supporting me. Now, you could say that's a big number. Unfortunately, the number of people who watched the debate is probably a very small number, because it's CNN. But overall, regardless of whether people watch the debate or not, and I'm sure many more people watched clips and saw the conversation in the days after the debate, we've closed the gap to 6%. We're still behind, let's be clear. This is not, I've always said, this is an uphill battle. It is not easy. We know that. No Republicans won statewide for 20 years, but we fought the strongest, most high-energy, most creative campaign anyone's seen in this state probably ever. Actually, that's what I'm hearing from people. And it's not an easy year for Republicans, as we know. The Republican Party is fighting an uphill battle across the country. But we are making progress here in California because people are sick of what's going on, and we're presenting a clear, positive alternative.
9: Yeah. They want to, you know, your opponent, by the way, kept invoking Donald Trump for every single answer when we were watching that. And you kind of called him out for that a few times, didn't you?
10: Well, he's pathetic. I mean, you've got nothing else to say. But actually, I don't, in a way, I understand. I mean, what else could he say? He can't defend the last 16 years of his, I mean, this is Becerra's friends and his policies who've been running California for 16 years. Highest poverty rate in the country, highest unemployment rate, highest cost of living, 50th out of 50 for opportunity on the new U.S. News and World Report rankings. Everything's, you know, highest homelessness. It's all a disaster. And so you can't defend that. It's indefensible, literally. So he can't talk about that. He can't say, give us four more years to do more of the same, because it's a disaster. He's got no ideas because he's so lazy and useless and incompetent. He's got absolutely zero positive plans to put before people. So what else has he got except talking about Trump? I get a sense that on the night, I just could see it in his eyes. He thought he'd done a great job. He sort of pounded me on Trump, and what a great result. I think the more that we, you know, the more that that debate sinks in and people think about it, the more utterly pathetic Becerra came across. He's literally got nothing except saying Trump all the time. And actually, I think as part of the reason that we're closing the gap, because it revealed how utterly vapid, empty, and vacuous this guy is. He's just a nothing.
9: Yeah. California and the policies, and you've talked about them, the oil policies, the refineries that this administration in the state has let close, two of them recently. We're looking at high gas prices. Yes, of course, there's Iran war, but those prices were going to go up anyway because you've got fewer places to refine oil when you have it. Supply and demand.
14: It's not just that. It's the whole thing. It's not just that. It's the fact that they've shut down. There's four reasons why we have the highest gas prices in the country. $2 higher than the rest of the country, even now with the Iran war. I mean, the national average is whatever, around $4.40 today. And in California, it's $6.40. That's entirely due to California policies. There are four of them. Number one, the gas tax. It's just gone up, the highest in the country, from 61.2 to 63.4 cents. So that's they just put that up in July. Secondly, the hidden gas taxes, things like the low carbon fuel standard and the cap and invest program. That is adding even more than the gas tax. Number three, the regulations on the refineries that have contributed them to closing down so that we're now having to import refined gasoline as well as crude oil and also make it much more expensive to refine here, about twice as expensive as it is in, let's say, Louisiana, where some of our refiners also have operations. And the fourth component is shutting down California domestic oil production, so we're shipping oil halfway around the world from places like Iraq or Brazil or Ecuador rather than producing it right here at home. All of those things together produce the $2 Democrat cost increase, and all of those things can be changed and should be changed. And that's what I'll do as governor, and that's part of my plan to get us to $3 gas.
9: All right, who's left out there who hasn't got who's decided? Because it seems like a lot of Republicans, they've got you in there, and Democrats do that. Is it that independent? What's the group you have to reach, and what do they need to hear?
14: Just try it. Voters who are sick of the nonsense, the cost, the craziness in California, sick of the squalor, the third world conditions in our cities, sick of the taxes, the gas prices, the housing costs, sick of it. They're at breaking point. That, and there's millions of Californians, the majority of Californians, who say the state's going in the wrong direction and needs change. But I got to tell you, everyone listening, you've got a job to do because the ballots are out. Not enough to vote for yourself. I need everyone listening to vote 10 times. I really mean it. What's that mean? You've got to get 10 other people to vote. Maybe 9 if my math is correct. Whatever. So you need every single person listening. If you don't produce 10 votes for me, you're letting the sides down. Just want to be really clear about that. We call it ballot harvesting. Why should we leave ballot harvesting to the Democrat machine, the unions and the nonprofits and all those people? Why should we leave it all to them? I don't like ballot harvesting. I don't like the system that they built. Let's be real. We're not going to change the system in the next 4 weeks. We've got to beat them at their own game. So everybody listening, your job is to make sure you get your vote in. Do it early. Make sure you do it. Don't leave it to the last minute. And then spend the next 4 weeks hustling up votes. Friends, family members, co-workers. You got to go up to them and say, are you sick of the taxes? Are you sick of the gas prices? Steve Hilton will get your first $150,000 tax-free. Steve Hilton will get you $3 gas. Steve Hilton will cap vehicle registration at $73 per vehicle per year. Have you voted for Steve Hilton? And if they say no, they're right. Let me help you. Give me your ballot. I'll help you fill it out. I'll drop it off. That's what everyone listening can do. It's called ballot harvesting. That's how we win. Everyone listening, your job is to get me 10 votes, not just your one vote.
9: And, Steve, you've
14: okay,
9: done the math.
14: Larry, I'm afraid.
9: You've got to go.
14: Sorry?
9: I understand you have to go. But what's the campaign website if people don't know much about you at this last minute? How
14: Steve,
9: can they
14: read? 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Also, make sure you follow me on social media, at SteveHiltonX and all the platforms. And make sure that you share our content, get the word out. And remember, it's not just about your vote. You got to bring another 10. I'm going to say bring another 10. That's 11 per person. How about that?
9: Yeah, and there's a group of folks running alongside you that they can check too, right?
14: Yes. But yeah, that's right. You got to vote all the Republicans. That's right.
10: But it's not just you. Get the other votes.
9: Yeah.
10: Let's all do it together. Then we'll win. We'll beat the machine.
9: I know you have
10: to go.
9: This
10: is the people against the machine. And the people can make it happen. But only if you remember it's not just your votes, all the others that you're going to bring. 10 other votes per person. Thank you very much. Then I'll cut your taxes, cut your gas prices, and cap your vehicle registration at $73 per vehicle per year. How about that? Not a bad deal.
9: Steve Hilton, thank you so much. Take care. Bye-bye.
10: Thank you. Bye.
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9: My guest is Jerry Sullivan, and he is joining us right now, The Real Deal, realdeal.com. And, of course, Sullivan Says from before. Jerry, how are you? Good to have you on again.
17: It's good to be here.
9: Talking about homelessness and alleged corruption. There's a story in the LA Times talking about millions stolen in homeless services fraud, prosecutors say. We have that from September 17th. And then we have some of your writings that go back some 6 years ago on this issue. And let's delve into it. You know, when I always say, Jerry, when there's money, there's people attracted to taking it for themselves or doing something. What do you think?
17: Well, yeah, I mean, we're human beings, and, you know, human beings tend to have flaws, and they show up when money is, you know, on the table. So very often. So, you know, here we are.
9: All right. But there, it seems like there could be better checks and balances. It seems like there's a industrial homeless complex going on, and some of it gets shoveled into things that are not so good, you know, and it's just like when we see these stories, it just makes you frustrated because voters, and you and I have talked about it, have been very generous approving Measure H and HH and making things permanent and, you know, doing this for the homeless. And then to feel like people misuse it, it just hurts really bad. Your thoughts?
17: Well, and this is a good example of what it means to have a systemic problem. You know, and let's start with the LA Times, which is 6 years late on this coverage. Okay, now I'm not saying that the LA Times is getting envelopes full of money to, you know, take a pass on this coverage or is, in, you know, corrupt in that sense. But when you have systemic corruption throughout a region, you know, I really believe that at this point, you know, for the LA Times to really dig in to this story, they have to essentially admit they've been asleep at the switch for 10 years. So it's a disincentive. And you start to see what systemic means, you know. In the meantime, if you look at the coverage that was, and as I have said, you know, I did a lot of coverage with in my prior position when I had a column called Sullivan Says SoCal.com. And by the way, that's still at that address. You can still read it all. You, Larry, you had me on your program, and we talked extensively about this 6 years ago. And there was a particular deal on Paloma Street in downtown L.A., and there was a really funny lease and all kinds of indicators. It turns out that this fellow who just was charged with misspending $12 million was somewhere in all of this mess. And, you know, if it really had been torn apart by the elected officials, the appointed officials who are there to oversee this, the local media, you know, I think this would have come to light much sooner. And the real tragedy, and I really think this has to be mentioned, 6 years, okay? The LA County's own health department estimates three people a day die on the streets, three homeless people. Okay, so start doing the math on 6 years. Now, I'm not saying that if people had paid attention back then, every one of those would have been avoided, every one of those deaths. But my gosh, you got to, you know, there's not been an honest effort on this.
18: Well, and what about most recently? Mayor Bass had been called for to testify in Washington, and she refused to go. And then she resigns, you know, being head of the LASA board. I mean, what is going on? Transparency, at least, would be the best thing. You know, shine some light. What did you know? How did it work? Who got what? What kind of reviews were there done? Or was it just rubber stamp? All this money comes through and we just got to shovel it out the door. Your thoughts.
17: Right. And there's politics that overlay this, and shame on anybody who uses politics for the, you know, this for political purposes. And I'm not necessarily saying that was the point of the Washington hearings. But the truth is, Mayor Bass should have been the first person to start examining this the minute she took office 4 years ago, not being called to talk about it. She should have been calling others and calling them to account and asking them to explain themselves and have somebody looking at the books. So, you know, again, this latest instance, you know, shows that there were things that were obviously wrong a long time ago. Yeah. And by the way, LA County too, you know, same thing. So it's a mess.
18: It is a mess. And yet, you know, voters have been paying for this. Money is being shoveled out the door for other projects today. Who are we to believe? I'm very careful here. We're not alleging anyone has done anything in this interview. I'm just asking, perception has got to cloud this. Or maybe voters in this area don't even follow along. They're so busy trying to make ends meet that they don't even know this is going on. Your thoughts as far as how the public attitude is. They're not changing directions significantly in leadership, are they?
17: No, and I think, again, this gets to the, you know, when you have a systemic rot of your civic culture, which is, let's be clear, that's what Los Angeles has right now, especially the city of L.A., and it extends into the county to some degree. But, you know, it really is. So you get the right backing for the proposal, and you have the unions who are lined up because you do other stuff for them, and so they get behind you on this. And the next thing you know, or you know, you're gonna build a lot of housing, and the Carpenters Union likes that, right? And so narrow interests, and you know, somebody learns how to spread the interests around. We were talking about another proposal a few weeks ago, Larry, and you know, the backers were quite widespread, and the people who would oppose it were more, you know, good government, kind of a few groups. So, you know, one of the keys to systemic problems is, you know, give corruption its due. It knows how to spread benefits around.
18: Well,
17: you know?
18: and on both sides of the aisles. I mean, you look at the members of the city council who have been convicted or who've done time, and it's not just Democrats, is it?
17: No, and it's, you know, I got to tell you, LA is officially bipartisan, right? You don't say what party you are when you run for office. That city council leans Democratic. There's a few Republicans on there. But I got to tell you, again, systemic corruption will be bipartisan because it dominates the area.
18: Yeah, I've had the discussion on corruption before with others. And one time I asked, why are certain small cities in the Southland, you know, it's gone through there. And one person told me, well, it only takes about $5,000 to kind of run for office if you want to be on a council of a small town. And then you can get hooked up to per diem for, you know, extra meetings and all sorts of stuff, just legitimately. I'm not talking the brown envelopes that are handed to you in the bathroom. I'm talking about it's very lucrative to get onto these boards and commissions and be on these little city councils here in small towns. And they have had their problems as well, haven't they?
17: Yeah, and it's, you know, I also think part of that is it's a little easier for big media to go look at a small town in Southeast LA County and, you know, do a scolding, scathing report, which, by the way, should be done if there's corruption, should be done. But, you know, what about the stuff they're not looking at in their backyard in the big city of Los Angeles? You know, and I think what you're pointing to, and I've said before, you know, the, a lot of probably

0: When someone you love is hurting, what do? We're often quick to say, if there's anything I can do, just let me know. 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
1: Covering a lot of this stuff just because no one else is, and put a lot of effort into it for no recompense. There's no, again, they do bus tours of historical areas of Los Angeles. So you're starting to see it bubble up, but it takes an awful lot. Again, when there is systemic corruption, it really, you need a wave, and I don't know where Los Angeles is in terms of a wave cresting. But there's not too many more places for LA to hide. Things are rough. There's, budgets are tough. At some point, something's got to give.
2: Yeah, they're going to run out of money to do all this with, you can pave things
1: over.
2: Well,
1: that's the other thing. Yeah, the systemic corruption gets to be a bit of a Ponzi. You have to keep satisfying the various interests.
2: Yeah.
1: And, the ones who have levers and will attack Nick Shirley or whoever, So.
2: It's interesting. As always, we have about 30 seconds left. 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
1: 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We also we're beginning to cover other markets and folding them in. And so, we have a national expertise and local perspective that we can blend, and it's extraordinarily valuable. So give it a look, TheRealDeal.com.
2: All right. And you're applauding the work of that bus tour publication that you mentioned earlier, right? You're applauding them for
1: indeed. Yeah, they're doing great work. Yeah, they're speaking up, and we'll see. They have to go get licenses for what they do. It may cost them, but they're doing a great job.
2: All right, Jerry Sullivan, we'll talk with you next time. We appreciate it. Thank you so much.
1: Okay, take care.
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2: If you're a single male not working, you can't get welfare payments from the government. The welfare payments from the government and Medicaid go to mothers with dependent children. That's who's getting the vast majority of welfare payments. And if you really want to look at it from a Christian standpoint, the problem is men not being responsible for the children they father.
1: Oh, that's a huge issue. If we were taking responsibility for ourselves, fathers especially, that would save the state billions of dollars. See, and the whole idea of people taking jobs, part of being responsible for yourself and your family is you go get a job. And if that means you're picking fruit in Oxnard, you do that. That is a big cultural issue.

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9: Ronald Reagan believed freedom was more than a political system or a set of laws. In 1988, he said, "Freedom describes the God-given condition of the human soul." For Reagan, liberty was not something government created. It was something government was called to respect and to protect. That idea sits at the heart of the American experiment. Our rights do not come from rulers, institutions, or political majorities. They belong to us by nature and by God. And when we understand freedom that way, our responsibility becomes clearer. Government may protect liberty. Laws may preserve it, but neither can give us what was never theirs to grant. Freedom begins with the recognition that human dignity and liberty come before government, not from it.
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17: Good day to all of you out there today. Do you know that this is another wonderful, marvelous, excellent, beautiful, holy, righteous, and day counting down day that this is? And when I say day counting down, that is because your redemption is one day closer than it was yesterday. And so I am so happy that my ticket has a date. Well, I will be with the Lord God, see him face to face in beauty and splendor, and it is already dated. Jesus said, don't worry about tomorrow, because today has enough on its ticket today. And then again, he also said that it is easy for God to extend your life 1 hour, even though we do not have that privilege. And so it has already been written, it has already been firmly agreed to, that your life will come to a change. And you notice I didn't say, as we often say, to an end. In fact, not only is your life not coming to an end, your life is actually coming to the beginning. And so in this earthly, fleshly stage, I'm praying that you are not getting too wrapped up into it. And I know it seems to be like it is total, like it's everything. However, in reality, this life is nothing in comparison to the eternal life that we will soon be experiencing. And so, considering as we reason together that the next 20, 40, 80, 100, 150, I don't know if anybody ever lived to 200 years, but you do the math, and even if you live to be 200 years old, that is, as the Bible says, just a baby in the eyes of eternity. And so the scripture is challenging us on what type of people should we be. Well, we were made of the earth, but the joy does not resonate from the earth. The joy resonates when we find ourselves in love totally with a holy and righteous God who, believe it or not, happened to love me and you first. And so today is an excellent day to serve an excellent God because of the excellent promises that he has given us. And of course, mankind is looking for loopholes, and maybe we'll continue, as many humans pray to rocks, and some of us pray to animals and all kinds of things, and some of us even pray to government. And many governments back in the day, the leaders considered themselves godly. The Greeks were praising the godly leaders. The Romans were godly leaders. The Japanese had godly leaders. And so we have what we call, most parts of the world, have kings, queens, and presidents, and prime ministers. However, the true, living, holy, righteous God has no equal. And so who should you obey today? Well, I have a feeling that as we learn about our true, living, holy, righteous God, that we probably would do a good job of obeying him as we put Jesus first in our lives. And so today, we are going to go over some most excellent ways, drum roll please, and some scriptures about prayer. And so prayer is nothing new. In fact, most religions have a prayer life. Some people pray one word over and over and over again. there were some denominations that would call themselves Christians that would pray a couple of verses and say, this is what we do, pray this 20 zillion times, and then come back. And so in Matthew chapter 6, verse 5, and when you pray, you must not be like the hypocrites, for they love to stand and pray in the synagogues and at the street corners, that they may be seen by others. But when you pray, go into your room and shut the door and pray to your Father who is in secret. And your Father who sees in secret will reward you openly. And I just happened to find that that would cut out a lot of our prayers, because most of us, if you're like me, have a habit of doing most of my prayers Sunday morning. And of course, that would exclude my prayer over my food. And of course, that would also exclude when I wake up in the morning and I say, thank God for another day. Or as we used to say when we were kids, thank God it's Friday. And so people have had a lot of praise and thanking God for a lot of things. Sometimes we pray, we don't even realize that we are praying. But very few of us probably have a prayer closet. And so when we move into the house or the apartment, or you notice he didn't say the prayer room, he said the closet, which means it doesn't take very much space. And when I was doing missionary work over South America, that was many moons ago, all I had was a prayer blanket. And I would just, we lived in the dormitories and it was no place. So I put the blanket over my head and I began to pray. And so you and I may sometimes have to be a little creative in establishing our prayer closet. However, prayer seems to be the fundamental thing of Christianity, which means, of course, what would our enemy attack first? Well, our enemy is not really a big dummy. He knows that if he can keep us from praying, that he can greatly weaken the giftings, the ability, the promises, and the blessings of God in our lives. And so today, we need to reason together as to what role does prayer play in your life. And so before we even start, we need to establish what the word says. And boy, oh boy, do we got some word for you today. However, Jesus also gave us the parable in Luke chapter 18, verse 9, about two people who went to pray. And so the first person that Jesus talked about praying was the Pharisee. And if you don't know what the scribes and the Pharisees are, you can picture the Democrats and Republicans. One is extremely much more holier than the other. And so most of the leaders in the Bible would probably align themselves with the Pharisees, who, in my opinion, seems to be more like the Republicans, just kind of telling you that things don't really change a lot. And so you have this Republican or Democrat or Pharisee, whatever you want to call him. And so he goes to pray and he says, God, I thank you that I'm not like other men. I fast and I pray. We're going to skip over the fasting part right now. That's a whole other subject for another day. But I will give you the hint. Fasting is something where you will sacrifice something that you love. And for most of us, we love F-O-O-D. Food. Feed me, feed me? And so are you, can you, would you give up a day of eating food in order to sacrifice a part of your body in order to get closer to God? Now, if you want me to diagram how exactly that works, I would be a little shy and maybe have to do a whole lot more studying. However, Jesus fasted 40 days before he started his ministry. And so there we have it, brothers and sisters. The heads up that fasting is something that is God approved for you and for me as long as we dwell in this flesh. I kind of doubt whether we'll be fasting in heaven. It could be. There's a lot of stuff we need to learn. But now, can you give up food in order to draw closer to a holy and righteous God? Okay, so I said I wasn't going to go there, but I just had to go a little bit. So praying and fasting should be a part of your spiritual life. And I realize I'm talking Greek to a lot of you because that is not part of your spiritual life. Realizing that we have various different backgrounds, realizing that the church today sometimes does things against the word of God, which, if I may say, I tell you, the church today is just like the church of yesterday, which is just like the first church, which is just like even before there was a thing called church. For those of you who know that church was not a name in the Bible until around Jesus' time. And since we're talking that, a little bit of history, neither is the word Bible in the Bible. And so we do a lot of things that kind of like sounded good at the time and may have been good at the time. However, we can be deceived on the number one thing. And so as we go back to where we jumped onto this ship, Luke chapter 18, verse 9, two men went up to pray. And one was a Pharisee, and he prayed how much better he is than most men. He said, I fast twice a week. I give tithes and offerings and a whole bunch of wonderful things that he did, which to him meant that he was better than the guy standing next to him who happened to be a tax collector. And so Jesus tells us his story. And so the tax collector, and I'm having a hard time putting the tax collector into modern terminology. However, I'll give you the history. The tax collectors didn't collect taxes for the United States of America or the United States of Israel or the United Tribes of Israel. The tax collectors collected taxes for their enemy who happened to have the rule over them. And so the tax collector was not a friend of the spiritual people. In fact, they hated the tax collectors all the way from the high priest, all the way down to the regular people, all the way down to even other nations because the taxes were such a great opposition, in their opinion, to the word of God. And so they kind of wanted to jam up Jesus. And they said, Jesus, should we pay taxes or not? And they figured Jesus, being such a Bible knowledgeable person, would have said, not, we're not going to pay taxes, which would have given them an opportunity to do a lot of damage. And so wisdom about the word of God sometimes have a secular overskin, But for the most part, God looks at the heart. And so to wrap up the parable, Jesus said, of the two men, the really religious person who fasted and prayed, probably read his Bible, probably could do his prayer standing on his head, and the other guy who probably didn't really pray a whole bunch, who probably didn't fast, he didn't pray, and Jesus somehow said the tax collector prayer was heard and the religious guy's prayer wasn't heard because the religious guy prayed with a bunch of pride. And so there it is. God is looking for people who seek after his face. God is looking for people who do not walk in pride. Pride, as we taught over, is the original sin. And pride did not start in the Garden of Eden. However, it started in the heavenly realms. And so as we go into prayers, starting off with, how is your prayer life coming along, my friend? What kind of prayer life do you have? And then the second thing is, what are you praying for? Are you praying for more riches? Are you praying for blessings? Are you praying for power to defeat your enemies? Are you praying for long life? I mean, it is amazing to me how people are able to pray when their life is on the line. And so, hint, why don't you start praying while your life is on the line? You don't need the doctor to tell you that you're dying. I will tell you, and I'm not even a doctor. But do I need a PhD to see what your prayer life is? What are you praying for? How are you praying? And just a little side note, I hate to tell you, but while you're in your prayer closet spending good quality time, I happen to be have a prayer closet that I also use as my nap time closet. And so I have to struggle with taking the nap because for some reason I get extremely sleepy when I'm in my prayer closet. And so if you have that same burden and disease, we must fight through it to maintain prayer time with a holy and righteous God who really, really, really established the prayer closet. It didn't come from me. I didn't write a book on the prayer closet. There was a movie out. I don't know if you saw it, but it was a most excellent movie about how to utilize your prayer closet. And so if your prayer life is weak, I hate to tell you this, then you are probably weak. Jesus often went up to pray. The disciples prayed. And then the Holy Spirit came down. And the scriptures are replete with verses on how to pray. And so I hope we didn't wake you up to the need to pray. If we did, welcome to the real Christian world. If you are already a prayer warrior, as the term we goes, then let's keep on. And so Luke chapter 18, verse 1, and he told them a parable to the effect that they may always pray and not lose heart. And that ties into Paul, who says, pray continually. And of course, it's hard to pray while you're watching ABC, NBC, or Fox News. If you need to watch the news for an hour instead of pray for an hour, I can save you a lot of time and electricity. The Bible already has the news, and you don't want to hear the news. You want to be a part of the news. And so if you pray, God will give you many things in answer to that prayer, and it'll be incredible. And so we go to Philippians chapter 4, 6, 7. Do not be anxious about anything. Okay, there's a half the Christian nations right there, as we're anxious about war, anxious about kicking people here or there, anxious about what we're going to eat or drink, anxious about the interest rate, the taxes, same thing they had 100 years ago. And if you kind of get into it, same thing they had in Jesus' day. And so in the Philippians, he had to tell them, do not be anxious about anything, but in everything, by prayer and supplication, with thanksgiving, let your requests be made known to God. And the peace of God, which surpasses all understanding, will guard your hearts and your minds in Christ Jesus. And so if that's part of the unwritten, unspoken part of the Bible, that's not spoken in your church, is not lived out in your life, brothers and sisters, we need to go back to what I'm going to call the basics. And of course, prayer is anything but the basics. 1 John 5:14. Now, this is the confidence that we have towards him, that if we ask anything according to his will, he hears us. And a little bit of salt and pepper on that one. If you ask anything to be a blessing, if you ask anything to bless your neighbors, and we're going to talk about this not today. If you ask anything to bless your enemies, I know we don't want to bless our enemies. That's a no-no. According to the ways of the world, even according to some great constitutions, and definitely according to our personal directives. And so those are all the things of the earth. But if you're not a Chino, Christian in name only, then you will learn not only to pray for your enemies, and I have a bad habit of praying for them. In the meantime, I also have a bad habit of hoping that that prayer doesn't come true. And so I realize it's only when I could pray for my enemies, pray for those who have used and abused me, which often is from the church, pray for those who do not like me. And so the Bible and Christianity are extremely difficult, not because you have to pay $1,001, as some religions, or even within Christianity, I've heard pastors say, if you want to be saved, you have to pay this amount. Not because you have to climb over the Himalaya mountains on your knees. Some churches, you have to go to a certain city, a Mecca, or I don't know what the, there's some cities in Japan, or whatever, because that is not the requirement. The requirement is a whole lot tougher and harder to do. The requirement is to pray, to forgive your enemies, to not have pride. We're just going to go over the first ones because we could be here all day, and I don't think you have all day. I have all day because the Word of God is living and active, and I have a tremendous hunger and thirst for God's Word. And so that's it in a nutshell. I don't have a PhD in theology, and I have a feeling that if I did have a PhD, I would be, as Jesus said, twice the sons of hell as those people who understand and fellowship with God's Word. And so if you just joined us, we're talking about prayer. And prayer, you would think, would be the catapult to blessings, to healing, to peace, to joy, to finances, to saving the direction of people who are on their way to hell and giving them a new direction. However, the enemy's job is to neutralize the weapons of this warfare. And so if I have to give the enemy a grade, I would probably give him a B+, because of all the people I know who would say I'm a Christian, most of them have not understood the weapons of this warfare. We want to wrestle against flesh and blood. And so we want to name our enemies certain countries where there's a billion zillion people, or certain illegal aliens who are trespassing and breaking the American laws, or the person who is the proletariat. I mean, how many wars have been fought after the poor people get tired of being jacked around by the rich people? And here we go. And so if you just look back in the history of mankind, that is the history from our foundation of this United States, found because we got tired of being jacked around by one person who lived thousands of miles away, to South Africa, who wanted to share their land equally according to who was there first or race base. Or we could think of a lot of ways even Hitler was able to start a war because he felt that the nation of Germany was jacked around after World War I. And he says, we're going to get back at those nations that took our money by taxes. And by the way, while we're doing that, I don't know how he was able to get the Jews involved in that. But the true nature of the enemies will always be to attack the Jews. And if I can just go off the rails, this may be the deep end. But the true nature of Jews is also to disobey a holy and righteous God. And so when they return to the obedience, then that will be basically the end of the Gentile age. And so right now, the Jews need to come back into the faith. The Christians need to stay in the faith. And all the other religions need to find the true faith. And so that is the status of the world today. The key will be when we pray for the Jews that they will stop living in disobedience to God, because it is the promise that they will bless the whole world when they come back to the faith. And then we pray for those. I mean, it's incredible. Wherever you go, you find anti-Semitic, either for good reasons or for bad. In the United States, when I was growing up as a kid, there were a lot of things that were said against the Jews. There were a lot of things that were said against the blacks. And if you lived in my neighborhood, we were the recipients of people who found the Statue of Liberty, give me your tired, your poor. And so when I was growing up in southwestern Pennsylvania, we had a tremendous amount of aliens, and they were from Poland, from Germany, and from various other countries, because they entered into America and they wanted to have a job. And so coal mining was really hot in the 40s and 50s and 60s. And so my neighbors were either first-generation Polish people, second-generation German people, or all kind of generations Irish people, because we happen to have an open-door policy, which if you kind of look at it economically, the open-door policy will always be a great blessing as more workers come. And so, however, it is viewed as something different. That's not my topic today. You can look at the economics, or you can look at whatever nature you want to look at. However, the Bible says, and that happens to be my great topic today, is that we are all going to be brothers and sisters. And which means, as we all stand before the great white throne of judgment for the brotherly and sisterly things we do, or if we count them as enemies, or if we count people as devils, yeah, even the angels. Yeah, I hate to say this, but actually I don't hate to say it. but we will stand together with angels. And so the Bible, I think, is the toughest religion in the world. And you say, why is it the toughest? Again, like I early mentioned earlier, not because we have to climb hundreds of miles over some mountain terrain on our hands and knees. Not because it is required that we give the money until we barely can have enough for beans and rice. Not because some of the other things, like we have to spend the 20 days in the hot box and sweat out our sins, but because it says it is not of this earth. And so if you are an earthly Christian, I happen to call them Chinos, Christian in name only, if the things of this earth are the things that you really think are important, those things that you will leave behind in just a couple of years, maybe a couple of hours for some of you who are transitioning, or no more than 100 years, well, maybe 150, I don't know, I think that's the oldest person. But Christians do not live their life as if they're going to be here very long. Scripture says we're kind of like strangers, and I would be the first to agree that a true Christian is going to be a little strange. And so let's go to some of the strangest verses in the Bible. Matthew chapter 5, verse 43. You have heard that it was said, you shall love your neighbor. And if I could just get that to Bart, my next door neighbors here in my street gave me a whole lot of grief. And I've been around enough to realize a lot of you have been given a lot of grief by your neighbors. And so neighbor is a really dynamite word. It goes to the family that lives next to you. It goes to that state that you hate. I don't like some of those states because they always beat my football team. And so thank God for football. I can take my aggression out on them in that way, doing sports. And we are built to hate. If we don't hate, then we will hate each other. Civil wars are not new to America. Civil wars happen all over and have been happening and will continue to happen just because we will always name an enemy. When I was 16, the enemy, if you want to receive this, so when I was 16 years old in the 70s, the enemy was anybody over 30. Don't trust anyone over 30 was what we said when I was in high school. Before that, the enemy may have been the race you didn't like, the religion you don't like. Back in the day when the greatest war were between denominations, and Catholics were killing Protestants, and Protestants were killing Catholics, all because of religion. And even in Jesus' day, there was a great divide in the church. Peter and Paul came against a great argument because one believed that they should favor the Jews, which is an excellent thing to do. And Paul said, we're all one according to the word of God, which is a better thing to do. And so do we show favoritism? Yeah, I guess we need to in a way. However, we need to recognize that the word of God is supreme. We no longer live under the eye for an eye concept. However, the Jews have rejected Jesus. And so an eye for an eye is just not what Christians need to emulate. Luke chapter 6, verse 27, but I say to you who here love your enemies. I know that's the part that, you know, we probably need to erase out. And it even goes further than that. And the word says we should even visit those in prison. And I always look at that part. I'm like, well, God, the scripture that says we need to visit the prisoners is not really what you were talking about. So how in the world do you go from loving enemies into visiting those no good for nothing prisoners? And so there it was, Matthew chapter 25, for I was hungry and you gave me food. And that refers to those no good, lazy, poor people living on the streets, and they should get a job and get off the streets and get off my tax bracket. I was thirsty and you gave me a drink. Again, lazy, good for nothing people. I was a stranger and you welcomed me not. Okay. Yes, strangers. Well, we just want Americans here. Everybody else needs to hit the road, Jack, because this is America. At least it's been America for 200 years. It's America. And so everybody else, we don't care who it was before. Forget all the other tribes or Indians or whatever else. I was naked and you clothed me. I was sick and you visited me. Yeah, we do the hospital thing. I don't know when the last time you went to the hospital to just do a visit. Maybe it was a couple years ago. And we definitely recommend that you find time to go to the hospital, to go to the senior citizen center. And so Jesus is giving us the okie doke on what is a true Christian. And if you're like me, I'm constantly saying, ouch, ouch, ouch, because I need to increase those visits. And then to sum it all up and to make it just terribly worse. And then he says, I was in prison and you came to visit me. And this is in Luke chapter 25, verse 35. Now, you might want to get a committee together and just change that to Latin so we won't have to read it. Because there is a great example of what Jesus is calling a Christian. And so how about if we just go for 6 out of 10? Is that 10? Anyway, do you want to change any part of that? And you can change it by not obeying it or believing it. And even though heaven and earth will pass away, but my word will never pass away, these are the principal elements of obedience, which is a principal element of joy. Now, I can't be here all night talking about what we do or don't do, but we can be here for eternity rejoicing because we were able to keep the hardest part of the word. The word is not about climbing, giving, or sacrificing. The word is about obedience. Obedience to the word of God is better than sacrifice. And I know you think I'm making this stuff up. Well, I hate to tell you, I'm not. And I know you think the scriptures that says obedience is better than sacrifice is found in some obscure part of the Bible. And so let's go and tell you where you can find that at. In the scripture that says obedience is better than sacrifice, I know you think I made that up, but here it is, 1 Samuel chapter 15, verse 22. And Samuel said, "Has the Lord as great delight in burnt offerings and sacrifices as in obeying the voice of the Lord?" And so we kind of put a lot of other things saying we're serving God, and then we skip over the other part. That's another ouch. And so Samuel says, "Obey the voice of the Lord. Behold, to obey is better than sacrifice." And so is God loving your tithes and offerings? Well, I've been around a lot of church service, which it seemed to be that was the most important thing. Is God loving your ability to defend every nation or defend all the other things. Well, I will tell you, abortion is a great abomination, and maybe hate and being denial to your enemies is probably not, in my opinion, as great as abortion, but not far behind. And so we can flag those people who support abortion, and that is a great fight because we're talking about lives. But then we don't need to be negligent in being kind to our enemies. And of course, the Bible says to pray for them and to love them. And so if we fail to be kind and even reasonable, then you can figure out what it's going to be like to be on the other side of a holy and righteous will from a holy and righteous God. Okay, so we have 1,001 excuses why we do not do obedience. And so Matthew chapter 9, verse 13, Hosea chapter 6, they're kind of intertwined. Go and learn what that this means. I desire mercy and not sacrifice. And so that's going to do a big twister when we stand before a holy and righteous God and we say, well, they broke our laws, or, well, you know, they eye for an eye or tooth for a tooth. And so mercy is only available for those who show mercy. And so mercy is not something that's big on my totem pole. I really want to get back at those people. I want an eye for an eye. And however, my ability to receive mercy will be limited if I do not show mercy. And so I'm trying, if you know me, and maybe I am kind of grouchy towards you, I'm trying to show some mercy. I'm trying to do forgiveness because I know people who have used and abused me financially, used and abused my emotions, used and abused my race, used and abused my country, used and abused everything that I count dearly. And they've used and abused you in the same way, from your personal to your country to your race. There's nobody on earth who could say our race has never been used and abused. Jesus even called the Greek woman who wanted a miracle. He said, you are a dog. And that didn't go for well with most of us today. I'm not making that up. That's actually part of the wonderful scriptures. And so if that insults you, I think so be it. But the scripture that Jesus called the Greek woman a dog, she did not find offense at it. And I think that woman was amazing. But at the end of the day, she got what she prayed for. And so the scripture where Jesus called the Greek woman a dog is in Mark chapter 7, verse 25. And so the Greek woman wanted the demon cast out of her daughter. And Jesus responded, let the children be fed first, for it is not right to take the children's bread and throw it to the dogs. But instead of being insulted, instead of cussing Jesus out, she answered him, yes, Lord, yet even the dogs under the table eat the children's crumbs. And so I find that an incredible response when people are insulting us because of our nationality. Yes, certain nationalities are insulted. Because of our ethnicity, that's another thing. Because of our financial, let the poor people do this, and we will eventually have to come to grace as all nations before us have, as to the rich and the poor. You can't run from that. It is pretty much established because there's nothing new under the sun. Racial discrimination. The Jews did not talk to the Gentiles. They hated their neighbors, the Samaritans. Jesus tells us a story about the Good Samaritan, which we think is a nice story, but it is highly insulting to the Jews. And if you want to know how that ended, well, you need to go to Jerusalem and see the Samaritans, because they are still alive and well in Israel today. And so walk into a Samaritan village, which on a side note is dying out. And the reason why the Samaritans are soon to be gone is because they do not marry outside of the Samaritan race, because the Jews put so much pressure on them being illegal aliens, half-breeds. So there it is, nothing new under the sun. And that being the S-U-N, and more importantly, as we know, that sun will go away under the S-O-N, as the moon and the S-U-N will soon be history according to the word of God. And so the scriptures say that. And so Revelation chapter 21, verse 23 says, and the scriptures that need them and God's glory. And so Revelation chapter 21 says that the moon and the sun will pass away because the city has no need for them, as God's glory and the Lamb provide light. Also in Isaiah chapter 60, the Lord explains that God will be an everlasting light when the sun and moon no longer as functions as before. And so we're about to get really into a whole new situation. And this situation on the earth is only temporary. So get ready, get ready, get ready. Because the Bible says in Peter, 2 Peter, verse chapter 3, the day of the Lord will come like a thief, and then the heavens will pass away with the roar, and the heavenly bodies will be dissolved with fire, and the earth and the works that are done on it will be exposed. And there it is. What type of works will speak for you? Are you really, really, really into God? Are you into God? Or is God only your best friend? Or do you think God is foolish? Or do you hate God? Or whatever you choose to believe in. And so only those who are looking forward to his returning, and not those who are having a great time and saying, okay, God, just wait a couple more decades, maybe you could come, because everything you have will pass. And he reminded me that I'm only leasing the land that I think I own in my house. I'm only leasing the car, which of course is going to go back to dust. Only the land will last after the land will be redeemed. And so how does the earth get redeemed? Well, it gets redeemed from the blood of Abel that still cries out to God, that was shed by Adam and Eve's day by his son, up until these last days where we are doing a lot of very destructive things to the planet. And I know it's meant to be consumed. However, God took care of the garden. And the end days, if I can tell you, we will go back to the garden. And so this, all we're doing now, is doing the whole 190 from the Garden of Eden to the Garden of Man and Destruction, and then back to the garden. That's a really deep teaching. We're not going to focus on that. So if you have questions, we'll be glad to discuss it. And as we go through in prayer or other topics, as the Lord gives us the grace. And so what type of person should you and I be? Well, we should really, really, really and another really, be into God, who amazingly, and some would say foolishly, sacrificed his life in order that you and I may have

0: 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We're often quick to say, if there's anything I can do, just let me know. 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
3: 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This is Pastor Dave. 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We want you to grow in the knowledge of God. We want you to come to know the love of God and grow in the grace of Jesus Christ and experience the amazing grace of Christ through the power of the Holy Spirit. We've journeyed for the last, 13 or 14 weeks up to Jerusalem with the Psalms called the Psalms of Ascent. And as I prayed, I thought it would be good for us to reflect on worship for a little bit. Why we do what we do, what worship is, who worship is about. Let's get started. Good news. We all love to hear good news. You're engaged. Good news. Guess what? You're going to be a grandparent. Good news. The tumor is benign. Good news. The job is yours. Good news. The war is over. Good news. You passed all of your classes. Good news. You graduated. Good news. Good news. We all long to hear it. Good news changes us. One of the most moving descriptions of love of God for his people found anywhere in Scripture appears in the closing verses of Zephaniah. God will surround his people with love and delight over them with loud singing. Let us come to the Lord in a moment of prayer as we prepare our hearts for the good news of Christ's life, death, and resurrection. Let us pray. Father, we confess the bad news that we are sinners and we seek your forgiveness. Lord, come and cleanse us of all unrighteousness. Holy Spirit, you are welcome in this place and in our hearts. God, heal us as we

0: worship with you. In Jesus' name we pray. Amen. Let us listen to God's word of good news for us today from the Old Testament prophet Zephaniah and the Apostle Peter. Zephaniah 3:14 through 17. These are some of my favorite verses. Verse 14 says, "Sing out loud, O daughter Zion. Shout, O Israel. Rejoice and exult with all your heart, O daughter Jerusalem. The Lord has taken away the judgments against you. He has turned away your enemies. The King of Israel, the Lord, is on your, the Lord is in your midst. You shall fear disaster no more. On that day it shall be said to Jerusalem, do not fear, O Zion. Do not let your hands grow weak. The Lord, your God, is in your midst, a warrior who gives victory. He will rejoice over you with gladness. He will renew you in his love. He will exalt over you with loud singing." Wow. Zephaniah 3:14 through 17. I encourage you to go read it. Read it out loud. Read it all. Read it every day this week and read it out loud and see what God has to say to you. Our New Testament reading comes from 1 Peter chapter 2, 4 through 10. "Come to him, a living stone, though rejected by mortals, yet chosen and precious in God's sight. And like living stones, let yourself be built into a spiritual house to be a holy priesthood, to offer spiritual sacrifices acceptable to God through Jesus Christ. For it stands in Scripture, 'See, I am laying in Zion a stone, a cornerstone, chosen and precious, and whoever believes in him will not be put to shame.' To you then who believe, he is precious. But to those who do not believe, the stone that the builders rejected has become the very head of the corner. And a stone that makes them stumble and a rock that makes them fall, they stumble because they disobey the word, as they were destined to do. But you are a chosen race, a royal priesthood, a holy nation, God's own people, in order that you may proclaim the mighty acts of him who called you out of darkness into his marvelous light. Once you were not a people, but now you are God's people. Once you had not received mercy, but now you have received mercy." Well, last week, if you were listening, the people, we finally arrived in Jerusalem at the temple. They began to worship. They praised the Lord. The same is true for us today. The entrance into worship for us is through praise and worship, praise and blessings. I usually quote the psalmist as we begin our worship services. When we sing and praise God, we worship God together. Our children's ministry director, Miss Sherry, gives the children's message, and then we take care of the housekeeping notes and our church family prayers, birthdays, anniversaries, who's sick, who needs prayer, and what's happening in the house of the Lord. We rejoice with those who rejoice, and we weep with those who weep. We end with prayers of the faithful by confessing the bad news that we are sinners as we join in saying Our Father together, the Lord's Prayer, and we sing another set of worship songs so that our hearts are ready as they can be to hearing the living words of life, otherwise known as the good news of Jesus Christ. The closer we get to a holy God, the more we see our own shadow. Think of that. The closer we get to a holy God, the more we see our own shadow. So I have a question. What's the natural response when you've experienced the holiness of God? What's the natural response when you've experienced the holiness of God? Well, you're convicted of sin. "Woe is me, for I am undone," as the prophet Isaiah said. The closer I walk with God, the more quickly I feel my sin and realize how much I need a holy God, for I am an unholy man. It's like a huge mirror with a great big light on it, and when we stand away from the mirror, things look pretty good. Suit looks in order, tie looks straight, hair is combed, but as we begin to move closer towards the mirror, things start to show up. The suit has a spot on it, the tie is too short, the hair is too gray, and there's a new foot in my crow's feet. The closer we get to the light, the more we are able to see our defects. It's the same way when we get closer to God. The closer we get to God, the more we realize how far we really are from Him, and we easily and how we're easily convicted of our sin. Listen to what the Apostle John tells us in 1 John chapter 1, 5 through 9. This is the message we have heard from Him and declare to you: God is light, and in Him there is no darkness at all. And if we claim to have fellowship with Him, yet walk in the darkness, we lie and do not live by the truth. But if we walk in the light as He is in the light, we have fellowship with one another, and the blood of Jesus, His Son, purifies us from all sin. And if we claim to be without sin, we deceive ourselves, and the truth is not in us. If we confess our sins, He is faithful and just and will forgive us of our sins and purify us from all unrighteousness. If we claim we have not sinned, we make Him out to be a liar, and His word has no place in our lives. What powerful commands! Walk in the light as He is in the light. Confess our sins. The promise of this passage is that the one who is faithful and just will cleanse us from all sin when we confess. What a wonderful, powerful, glorious promise. We are called to walk in the light. My wife and I like to go on walks. Usually we go at dusk when it is a little cooler and the streetlights are coming on. One night as I was walking, I realized that this must be how it looks when I walk in the light of Christ. The closer I get to the light of Christ, the shadowy side of my life is exposed for what it really is: sin. As we try to understand worship, why we do what we do, we come into the presence of the living God and we find the bad news of worship. We are sinners. Is anyone listening today not a sinner? Well, I guess you can stop listening. Here's the good news. For the bad news, if we confess our sin, God, who is faithful and just, will forgive us and cleanse us from all unrighteousness. That's why every Sunday at our church, we enter into worship by praising our holy God, and then we confess that there is a huge distance between us, like Isaiah. We are a people of unclean lips. We are undone, ruined, doomed, lost. But praise God that the good news is, the bad news is the opening through which God enters our life. We confess that we are sinners, and Jesus enters in, pointing us in a new way of living the way of Christ. So what? Think about that. So what? So what do we do with these ancient words written thousands of years ago have to do with us or do with us today? What can we take home today? I don't know about you, but I thank God that every Sunday I can come and confess my sins. Whether we're online or in person, the truth is the truth is the truth. Jesus Christ died for our sins, and Jesus Christ is the same yesterday, today, and tomorrow. We can walk right into worship and be cleansed from all of our unrighteousness. I have a friend of ours in San Antonio, shared a story with my wife and myself. She told us that she had her carpets cleaned, and during the process, the young man was telling her how hard his life was. He was a single dad and raising his child alone. Our friend tried to share God's love and forgiveness with him. With tears in his eyes, he told her that he needed to work out a few things and get his life straight before he came to God. My friend shared her testimony with this young man and offered to be there for him. She told him that there was no better time than right now to come to the light and love Christ. She told him he didn't have to do anything except confess that he was a sinner and needed Christ. He walked away telling her that he needed to do this on his own, by himself. She told him, "You know where I live. Come back anytime." You've been listening to the Seed of Faith. Brought to you by the Seed Christian Fellowship. This is Pastor Dave. We have a couple in of our church that bought cases of the one-year Bible. 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Our prayer team will pray for you. How often are we like the young man I mentioned a few minutes ago, wanting to work it out alone on our own before coming to God? The opening through which God works in our lives is that He has already turned the bad news into good news. Friends, our holy God offers us grace, grace that pardons our sin. And this is why we worship God. Worship is God-focused. If we make worship about us, we are missing the most critical point of why we do what we do. We come to this place of worship because we have a worthy God, because God is so worthy of worship, and because we are unworthy people. The good news of worship is that it is the bad news that brings us to the good news. The good news is that we are forgiven. The good news is that we are saved by grace. The good news is that God will be with us and never leave us. The good news is that the stone the builders rejected has become the chief cornerstone, the capstone. The good news is that the Lord our God is in our midst, rejoicing over us with loud singing. The good news is that once we were not a people, but now we are a people, God's people. The good news is that once we had not received mercy, but now we have received mercy, God's mercy. Good news, God's news is good news. Let me say it this way. God's news is good news. The Greek word for gospel is euangelion, euangelion. Pronounced euangelion, it's translated into English as good news. The gospel is the good news, and the good news is the gospel. Let me say that again. The gospel is the good news, and the good news is the gospel. In the early days of the church, when it was being persecuted and the worship of Christ was prohibited, the early Christians had to come up with a silent way to identify each other. Their secret code was the ichthus, the sign of the fish. When two people who did not know each other met on the street, there was no way to know if the other person was a follower of Christ. Here is what they did. One person would draw a half of an arc in the sand, and if the other person were a follower of Christ, they would complete the sign of the fish by drawing the other half of the arc. Then the two people would embrace, knowing that they would talk freely about Jesus Christ and His great love for them. It was as if Christ was in their midst, rejoicing with them, like the prophet Zephaniah had declared. That's what's going on Sunday mornings at the Seed or Sunday mornings at your church. We are free to speak about Jesus Christ. In Greek, the word for fish is spelled I-C-H-T-H-U-S, I-C-H-T-H-U-S. That's the Greek word for fish. It's called ichthus. And in the Greek, it has five letters in the word for fish, and it stands for Jesus Christ, God's Son, Savior. So that's how they came up with it. The ichthus, spelled in the Greek letters, was J-C-G-S-S, Jesus Christ, God's Son, Savior. Maybe you have seen the fish with the Greek letters in the middle of it. Jesus Christ, God's Son, Savior. One of my favorite passages in all the scriptures is the verse that we read from Zephaniah. The Lord, your God, is in your midst, a warrior who gives victory. He will rejoice over you with gladness. He will renew you with His love. He will exalt over you with loud singing. What a beautiful image. Can you hear the promises? The Lord, your God, is in your midst, a warrior who gives victory. God is real. God is personal. God is our God. The Lord, our God, is a warrior who gives us victory. The love of God is not a soft, sentimental, emotional that had no strength to act on our behalf. The Hebrew word for mighty hero or warrior is the word that refers to the one who comes and overpowers his enemies. The Lord our God is the one who will come in and overpower our enemies. The Lord our God is in our midst to save us from our sin. Zephaniah leaves no doubt that there will be a new day when fear will be cast out and our shame will be changed to praise. Have you ever thought of the Almighty God taking delight in you? Can you envision the thought of the Holy One breaking out and singing over you? Can you imagine the Creator of the universe renewing you in His love? That is exactly what the prophet is telling us. The Lord, your God, is in your midst, a warrior who gives victory. He will rejoice over you with gladness. He will renew you in His love. He will exalt over you with loud singing. I have a picture that hangs in my office, a picture of a laughing Jesus. It was given to me by some dear friends, and every time I look at it, I smile and laugh. Many call this the laughing Jesus picture. Can you imagine the God we worship delights in each one of us? This month, we will be talking a lot about worship, why we do what we do. In the film Walk the Line, it's a biographical story of the music legend Johnny Cash. In an early scene based on Johnny's first audition for a recording contract, Johnny, played by Joaquin Phoenix, and his two band members are in a studio with music executive Sam Phillips. The song that they're auditioning, however, is a common gospel tune that he and his band perform flatly without emotion or conviction. Partway through, Phillips interrupts. "Hold on," he says. "Hold on. I hate to interrupt you, but you guys got something else." After an awkward pause, he explains, "I'm sorry, I can't market gospel no more. I don't record material that doesn't sell." "Mr. Cash, and the gospel like that doesn't sell?" Johnny asks, "Was it the gospel or the way I sing it?" "Both," Phillips replied. "Well, what's wrong with the way I sing it?" Johnny asks. Phillips' response is telling, "I don't believe you. You say, I don't believe in God." Johnny's friends attempt to get him to leave, but he pushes forward. "I want to understand. I mean, we come down here, we play for a minute, and he tells me I don't believe in God." "You know exactly what I'm telling you," Phillips says. "We've already heard that song 100 times, just like that. Just like how you sang it." Johnny protests, "Well, you didn't let us bring it home." Bring it home, Phillips said in disbelief. "All right," he says. "Let's bring it home. If you were hit by a truck and you were lying in the gutter, dying, and you had time to sing one song people would remember before you dirt, one song that would let God know that you are felt about your time here on earth, one song that would sum up you telling me that that's the song you'd sing, that same Jimmy Davis tune we hear on the radio all day about your peace within and how it's real and how you're going to shout it? Or would you sing something different, something real, something you felt? Because I'm telling you right now, that's the kind of song people want to hear. That's the kind of song that truly saves people." So what? I thought about that movie and the ancient words of Zephaniah the prophet and the apostle Peter. And I thought about, how do we apply those words to us today? Peter says, "Once you were not a people, but now you are God's people. Once you had not received mercy, but now you have received mercy. The Lord your God is in your midst, a warrior who gives victory. He will rejoice over you with gladness. He will renew you in His love. He will exalt over you with loud singing." Friends, the good news of worship, of why we do what we do, boils down to this. Christ alone is our good news. Christ alone is the center of our worship. Christ alone is why we do what we do. Salvation is in Christ alone. That means it's not Christ plus your good behavior. It's not Christ plus the years you taught Bible study. It's not Christ plus your tithe. It's not Christ plus the church you attend. It's not Christ plus the number of verses you memorize. It's not Christ plus your title in the church. It's not Christ plus your wisdom from the latest Christian seminar. It's not Christ plus a dessert fast. It's not Christ plus a good driving record. It's not Christ plus well-behaved children. It is Christ alone. Christ plus nothing. Christ plus nothing equals salvation. Take another look at the ichthus. What's in the center of it? Jesus Christ, God's Son. So what? What do we have today? What is the center of your worship? Jesus Christ, God's Son, is good news. It's our gospel, and it all boils down to this. We worship on Sundays and every day because of Jesus Christ. Christ alone, Jesus plus nothing. Our salvation doesn't depend on how many hymns we sing, how many praise songs we raise. It doesn't matter how great our call to worship is or how moving our confession is. It doesn't matter how bad our bad news is. The good news is that Jesus Christ plus nothing equals salvation. Christ alone, the center of all we do here at the Seed. Jesus Christ, God's Son, our Savior, the good news of worship. Let us pray. God, we're coming back to the heart of worship, and it's all about you. It's all about you, Jesus. It's all about the Bible and the living words found within the cover. It's all about God's amazing love, Jesus' amazing grace, and the amazing fellowship of the Holy Spirit. God, we are sorry for what we've made worship. Worship is not about us. Worship is all about you. Inspire us today, God, to worship you. Amen. Well, I want you to know God loves you, and so do I. Pray that the Lord would bless you and keep you and make his face to shine upon you and be gracious to you. Worship him today. Worship him every day, for the Lord your God is in your midst. God bless. See you next week. God bless.
1: 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And remember, God loves you, and so do we.
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8: Ronald Reagan believed freedom was more than a political system or a set of laws. In 1988, he said, "Freedom describes the God-given condition of the human soul." For Reagan, liberty was not something government created. It was something government was called to respect and to protect. That idea sits at the heart of the American experiment. Our rights do not come from rulers, institutions, or political majorities. They belong to us by nature and by God. And when we understand freedom that way, our responsibility becomes clearer. Government may protect liberty, laws may preserve it, but neither can give us what was never theirs to grant. Freedom begins with the recognition that human dignity and liberty come before government, not from it.
9: Hello, I'm David Jeremiah. As America celebrates 250 years, we would do well to remember that the strength of a nation is found not only in what it builds, but in what it remembers. And the greatest thing America must never forget is God. We have been blessed in remarkable ways, and those blessings should lead us not to pride, but to gratitude. Not to self-confidence, but to humble dependence upon the Lord. This is a time to renew our commitment to truth, faith, and character, and to pray that God in His mercy and grace would continue to guide and bless the United States of America.
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2: 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We

0: Welcome to Life Study of the Bible with Witness Lee, a program brought to you by Living Stream Ministry. Witness Lee, a servant of the Lord for over 7 decades on 5 continents, culminated his ministry with a 21-year, book-by-book exposition of the entire Bible, which he called a life study. This life study is the basis of our program today, which includes short portions of the spoken messages given by Witness Lee. Now, let's join today's life study.
1: In the Apostle Paul's epistle to the Ephesians, he vividly describes how desperate mankind is apart from God. Listen to chapter 2, verse 12. That you were at that time apart from Christ, alienated from the commonwealth of Israel, and strangers to the covenants of the promise, having no hope and without God in the world. But in his letter to the new believers in Thessalonica, he repeatedly points them to the great hope of all the believers, and that is the second coming of our Lord Jesus Christ and the promise of our rapture at the end of the age. Rapture is a big topic in the New Testament, but in a few select verses in 1 Thessalonians, we have a marvelous overview that will fill all believers with the genuine hope promised in God's word and secured in the shed blood of Christ. He is coming again, and all those who believe will join him at that coming. But we do not want you to be ignorant, brothers, concerning those who are sleeping, that you would not grieve, even as also the rest who have no hope. For if we believe that Jesus died and rose, so also those who have fallen asleep through Jesus, God will bring with him. For this we say to you by the word of the Lord, that we who are living, who are left remaining unto the coming of the Lord, shall by no means precede those who have fallen asleep. Because the Lord himself, with a shout of command, with the voice of the archangel, and with the trumpet of God, will descend from heaven, and the dead in Christ will rise first. Then we who are living, who are left remaining, will be caught up together with them in the clouds to meet the Lord in the air. And thus we will always be with the Lord. Therefore, comfort one another with these words. Bob Danker has joined us today, our first of 2 programs dealing with the matter of the rapture and the Lord's second coming. We'll focus on the rapture today. Bob, an immensely interesting topic for most believers. And even now in today's modern world, I think, with especially a lot of these books and things that have been written, even a lot of unbelievers are intrigued by this matter, aren't they?
2: That's right. It just seems to have caught the attention of believers and unbelievers alike. This phenomenon, which is known as rapture, and which is clearly mentioned in the New Testament and is related to our hope as Christians, as believers in Christ.
1: Yeah, we touched that a little bit. Of course, Paul's sober word, accurate word in Ephesians 2, describing all of us before we were saved, without hope, without God, and really alienated from God. But the hope of these believers, and Paul talks a lot about hope in this book of 1 Thessalonians chapter 1, the verse we read in chapter 4, the hope of all the believers is the Lord's coming and our rapture to him, isn't it?
2: It is. This is the wonderful hope of all those who have believed in the Lord Jesus. We are not a people like the unbelievers who have no hope whatsoever. We have a living hope. In 1 Peter, it says that God has regenerated us unto a living hope.
1: Wow.
2: And this hope is related to the divine life which we have received through regeneration, and it is altogether something related to the Lord's coming and our being caught up or gathered together to be with him.
1: In the ministry of Watchman Nee and Witness Lee, who the two primarily that we represent at Living Stream, there is an understanding and interpretation of some of the aspects of the rapture that I would just tell our listeners up front. Some who have been with us for a number of years have maybe heard some programs before where we touch the matter of rapture. But to many, this will be brand new. And the aspects that we will present in the next couple of days, in some regards, are not the commonly held or most commonly held thought concerning these important topics, are they?
2: That's right. In the minds of most believers, the subject of the rapture is a rather simple one.
1: Uh-huh.
2: There's not very many details. But if you actually get into the New Testament concerning this matter of the rapture, you will see there are many details that are actually not covered in 1 Thessalonians, but are covered in other portions of the Word. And perhaps in other programs here, we will touch some of those details. But if we just focus on one passage like 1 Thessalonians chapter 4,
1: mm-hmm.
2: we will miss many crucial and important details concerning the rapture.
1: We will broaden a bit, particularly tomorrow's program, and invite you to come back and join us there. We will get into some of these other passages in the New Testament, exploring both the rapture and the Lord's second coming. These two topics are integrally related. But this passage in chapter 4 that I read a moment ago is really a kind of an overview, a summary of the matter. And Paul was really presenting it to this church of young believers to fill them with hope, wasn't he?
2: Absolutely. Paul's purpose here was not to give the believers all the details concerning the rapture, but to fill these new believers in Christ, newborn babes, with the hope of the Lord's coming and our being gathered together to be with him.
1: All right, let's join Witness Lee, Bob, for our first segment.
3: We know for the fallen race, due to man's fall, there's no hope. The only thing the fallen human beings could hope for is death. But we Christians live a life full of hope. Our life is full of future, our life is full of hope, and our hope is the Lord coming back, because we will have resurrection and we will have rapture. We all have to know resurrection is not only life, but something further than life. That is life overcoming death. When life overcomes death, you have the resurrection. And rapture is another further step than resurrection. Today, we are here waiting for his coming. And that coming will bring us something further, that is resurrection and rapture. Resurrection, no doubt, is for the dead ones. Well, the Lord may delay his coming back, so due to this, we'll go to sleep. That means we will die bodily. If we will live until the Lord's coming back, we don't need resurrection, but we still need rapture. And those sleeping ones, when they enter into resurrection, they will be the same as we are. They also need rapture. You see? All will need the rapture. Rapture actually is the end of our life on this earth. Our ending is not death nor resurrection, but rapture. What is the real meaning of rapture? We Christians understand in a sense to be snatched up. But rapture doesn't mean this. Actually, this word means exceeding joy. It means you will be crazily joyful. You'll be swallowed up with joy. You will be so joyful that you don't know what to say. And you don't know where you are. And you don't know what you're going to be. This is rapture.
1: Bob, I don't have a specific question on this portion as much as an invitation just for you to reflect on some of the things we just heard. A couple of striking things. One, about the only hope that the unbelievers have is a hope in death, a kind of a vague, mysterious hope in something they don't know anything about and just are hoping somehow it's better. That is pitiful, isn't it?
2: Very pitiful. This is a great thing that we as believers in Christ have been delivered out of such a miserable hope, hoping in death.
1: Yeah.
2: Terrible thing. Our hope is not in death, but our hope is in Christ, especially the coming Christ, the one who is coming to, if we have died before he comes to resurrect us from death.
1: Mm-hmm.
2: And if we are still living on the earth when he comes to catch us up, take us up off the earth to meet him in the air, as Paul describes here in 1 Thessalonians. And this word rapture, which is used by many believers, it does refer to being caught up, as Paul said here in 1 Thessalonians, but the word itself really means kind of an ecstasy or a exceedingly joyful state. We're just caught up into joy, and that's marvelous also. The Lord Jesus said, God is not the God of the dead.
1: Right.
2: That implies that everyone who claims God as his God will be resurrected. God is not the God of anyone who is dead, and God does not have anything to do with death. He's the living God, and he imparts his divine life into all those who believe in Christ. And this life is the life that will raise us up when the Lord comes. This life is eternal, indestructible,
1: wow,
2: incorruptible. We have such a life, such that even if our body, our physical life, is taken away by death, this divine life, eternal life, goes on. It does not stop. And it's so vigorous and overcoming that it swallows up death. When the Lord comes, all the death will be swallowed up, and we will be resurrected. Not only resurrected, but also raptured, caught up into the air to meet the Lord.
1: This, to me, was another striking point in this portion, that for every believer, the end of their existence, of our existence on this earth, will be rapture, won't it?
2: For every believer, without any exception.
1: Those who have died before, those who are alive when the Lord comes again, all the believers have this common experience of ending their earthly journey with a rapture.
2: That's right. Isn't that wonderful?
1: That is, and no wonder Paul told these Thessalonian believers, these young believers, that they had a work of faith, a labor of love, and an endurance of hope. This kind of hope fills us with endurance, doesn't it?
2: It does. If we have this hope, we can endure until the Lord comes.
1: A couple of the verses that we read a bit ago, we want to come back to now, because as I mentioned, so far we've just touched things in a general way, and I think everything we have said is in line with the common thought concerning rapture. But even these verses that are admittedly general do give some hint that things may not be what we have just assumed them to be related to these matters. Let's look at verse 16 and 17 again. Because the Lord himself, with a shout of command, with the voice of the archangel, and with the trumpet of God, will descend from heaven, and the dead in Christ will rise first. Then we who are living, who are left remaining, will be caught up together with them in the clouds to meet the Lord in the air. And thus we will be always with the Lord. Here's Witness Lee once more.
3: The rapture is a big matter in the New Testament. What is taught here by the Apostle Paul is just a general sketch. A general sketch of our rapture, including the sleeping one's resurrection at the Lord's coming back. Actually, the matter of rapture is not so simple. But Paul's idea is to give the new believers a general concept of the hope of our Christian life. Our Christian life, which is for the church, has hope. It has a hope. And this hope is the Lord's coming back, wrapped up with our resurrection and rapture. Today, most of the Christians were taught with a kind of superstitious doctrine that a saved person, after death, he goes to the heavens to be there with the Lord Jesus. Quote this verse, verse 14, to say the dead saints are there in the heavens with the Lord Jesus. When the Lord Jesus comes, he will bring these dead ones to come together with him. But listen, in 16 says, when the Lord Jesus comes, the dead saints have to rise up. From where they rise up? If the dead saints are really today in the heavens with the Lord, then these dear ones don't need the resurrection. But here it tells us they need to rise up. You have to read the word rise strongly. If they are in the heavens already, why they need to rise? Not only so, verse 17, then we who are living, who remain, shall be caught up at the same time together with them. Caught up together. You see? Then we and they will all be caught up.
1: All right, Bob, here's where we take maybe an unexpected turn for a number of our listeners. The problem is, we have God's word that we have to deal with and not just our traditional concepts, don't we?
2: That's right. Our traditional concept tells us that after a believer dies, he goes immediately to heaven where he is with the Lord. But actually, the Bible tells us that after we die, we go into paradise, which is the pleasant section of Hades, and we wait there with all the other believers throughout all the generations who have died. We wait there for the day of the Lord's coming. Then, according to Paul's word here, all those who have died in the Lord will rise up. They'll be resurrected from that place where the dead are kept. And that place is not heaven, but it's paradise, where the Lord Jesus went
1: right
2: after he died on the cross. He went to paradise, and he rose up from that place in his resurrection. We will follow him to go where he went and to rise up from the place where he rose from. So we really need to have our concept corrected by the Word of God, the pure Word of the Bible. And I'd like to point out another verse if I could.
1: Sure.
2: This is Acts chapter 2, verse 34. Peter here was preaching the gospel to the Jews, and he mentions David, the king. He said, you all know that David died and was buried, and his tomb is here
1: right
2: among us to this day.
1: Mm-hmm.
2: And a few verses later, Peter said, Acts 2:34, for David did not ascend into the heavens. Where is David today? Is he in heaven? According to this word, he's not in heaven. He has not yet ascended into the heavens. David is in paradise, where Abraham is, where Paul is, Peter is, John is, and all those who have died in the Lord are in paradise, a pleasant section of Hades, the place where the dead are kept.
1: So this is consistent with the Lord's word to the dying thief on the cross, the one of the two that were there that recognized, and in a sense, we realize, received Christ that day. He said something to the effect that this day you will see me, or I will be with you in paradise.
2: Exactly, Chris. This exactly corresponds to that word. This place, paradise, is definitely not heaven. Actually, there are other verses, I believe, in the book of Acts that tell us, and in Ephesians that tell us, when the Lord died, he went into the heart of the earth. He actually went to a place that's in the center of this earth.
1: Called paradise.
2: Called paradise. And that is the pleasant, again, I say, the pleasant section of Hades. Hades, which is the general region of the dead, has two sections. One is a pleasant section where the dead who believe in the Lord are kept and are waiting the resurrection and the rapture. The other place is a very unpleasant part of Hades,
1: right,
2: where the unbelievers are kept until, not until the Lord's coming, but until the end of the millennium, where they will be judged by the Lord at the great white throne.
1: Wow. Okay, let's go back to Witness Lee for our final segment today. And here he's going to touch another passage briefly that helps confirm some of the things we're talking about. Revelation chapter 12, verse 5, also talks about the rapture. It says, "And she, the woman, brought forth a son, a man-child, who is to shepherd all the nations with an iron rod, and her child was caught up to God and to his throne." Let's go back to Witness Lee for our final segment.
3: Verse 15, "For this we say to you by the word of the Lord, that we who are living after this," Paul adds, "who remain until the coming of the Lord, shall by no means precede those who have slept." Then, verse 17, "Then we who are living, who remain." Why he add this word, "who remain"? If you are thoughtful, you could understand this implies that some living ones do not remain. Some living ones by this time are gone. Who are these living ones who are gone? The overcomers. The rapture of the overcomers will transpire before the last 3.5 years, the period of the Great Tribulation. But the rapture mentioned here in this chapter will transpire probably at the end of the Great Tribulation. Time-wise, these two raptures are different. One transpires before the Great Tribulation. The other transpires probably at the end of the Great Tribulation. Not only so, according to Revelation 12, the rapture of the overcomers is up to the throne of God. But in this chapter, the rapture will be up to the air, to the cloud. You see? Not only time-wise, even space-wise, there is a difference of the two raptures.
1: Bob, we're going fast. We're covering a lot of ground here. I really believe that our listeners need to join us at the end of the program so we can tell them how to get these printed material to study further. But in addition to the matter that all the believers are raptured, meaning that those who died ahead of us in the Lord have not gone on to heaven, otherwise they would not need to be raised up in that day. We now have the matter that there's a clear reference to the fact the rapture of the believers is not at the same time, is it?
2: Yes, Chris, that is right. In 1 Thessalonians chapter 4, Paul gives us only a hint that there is more than one rapture. When he says here, "We who are living, who are left remaining unto the coming of the Lord." And then again he says, "We who are living, who are left remaining."
1: Right. Two places
2: in the passage that we're dealing with here. He mentions this matter of being left remaining. So Paul could have said merely, "We who are living."
1: Yeah. When the Lord comes again.
2: All who are living, who are alive when the Lord comes. But he added something, "who are left remaining." This implies that there are some who are living but who are not remaining. Where are these ones? They were raptured earlier. They were taken in an earlier rapture, which Witness Lee points out to us will take place at or near the beginning of the Great Tribulation. Whereas this rapture in 1 Thessalonians 4 will take place at the Lord's physical descending, when he descends physically from heaven at the end of the Great Tribulation.

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1: Subject of the Lord's return and the rapture of the believers. 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And for Bob Danker, I'm Chris Wild. Thank you very much for listening today.

0: Witness Lee's remarkable commentary on the life of Abraham, taken from the life study of Genesis, is now available from Living Stream Ministry in a single volume entitled Abraham Called by God. 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

0: Welcome to Hope Talk with Aaron Aguirre, where you will find hope and healing for your life in Jesus Christ. We invite you to open your heart to God's Word and receive the grace and authority that God has given you, and that you may abound in hope by the power of the Holy Spirit. And now, here's your host, Aaron Aguirre.
1: Hey, good evening all. Welcome. Thanks for being with us tonight. Blessings to you. Power to you. In the name of Jesus, God has methods to deliver you and I as believers when we undergo persecution. And it's best we understand it, accept it, and totally put our trust in God when we are undergoing persecution. When Peter and the apostles, when they refuted the council of persecutors coming against them in Acts chapter 5, the persecutors were absolutely furious at the response of Peter. Let me read. I want to share with you God's method here, one of them anyway, tonight in Acts chapter 5. Let me read Acts chapter 5, verse 31, 32, and 33. Here's what Peter had to say, partly in response to the council of persecutors. He said this: Him, Jesus, God has exalted to his right hand to be prince and savior, to give repentance to Israel and forgiveness of sins. Verse 32, Acts 5. And we are his witnesses to these things. And so also is the Holy Spirit, whom God has given to those who obey him. Verse 33, when they heard this, they were furious and plotted to kill them. The apostles, you need to recognize that the Holy Spirit witnesses alongside you and I as believers when we obey his instructions, in particular during times of persecution. Unjust suffering in your life, Jesus wants to speak to you, give you specific instructions. And when you obey, the anointing of God, the power of God, the miraculous power of God will manifest, and it's automatic. It comes. And God has a method. He's got several methods of delivering his children that are undergoing unjust suffering. But I want to show you something here. The meaning of witness. Paul, Peter, and so they were furious because the persecutors were telling Peter and the apostles, don't teach in Jesus anymore. He's done. He's dead. Don't teach in him. His authority is over. It should be over. And they didn't like the fact that Peter was attributing the miracles that were occurring to the work of Jesus. They didn't like that at all. Furious. And so when Peter said that in verse number 32, we are his witnesses to these things, and so also is the Holy Spirit, whom God has given to those who obey him. That was a statement to the persecutors that the Holy Spirit is working and has performed. See, they just were busted out of prison the night before by an angel, and there was no refuting. You can't deny. Guards were outside. They went in. This is all in Acts chapter 5. And they didn't find the apostles. Miraculous deliverance. And what Peter is saying here is that the Holy Spirit was witnessing alongside them. This reminds me of something out of Mark 16. Let me read it to you. Mark chapter 16. You need to recognize that the Holy Spirit will witness alongside you when you obey his voice in times of suffering. If you obey, I'm telling you, the anointing will be automatic. Listen to what Mark chapter 16, verse 19 to 20 say. So then after the Lord had spoken to them, he was received up into heaven and sat down at the right hand of God. And here's a summary of the ministry of the apostles in the book of Acts, verse 20, Mark 16. And they went out and preached everywhere, the Lord working with them and confirming the word through the accompanying signs. Did you see that? Working with and confirming. Working with and confirming the word through accompanying signs. Miraculous power. The Holy Spirit will manifest his power in your situation when you obey his voice. The Holy Spirit wants to tell you what to do. Jesus works and confirms with the word being spoken by his apostles with accompanying signs. You know, the word confirmed means to build up, to strengthen, like to cause to be a firm foundation. So the Holy Spirit wants to manifest in your situation, but it's obedience. See this? You see this? Peter said this. Verse 32, Acts 5, you need to get this tonight in the name of Jesus. And we are his witnesses to these things. And so also is the Holy Spirit, meaning the Holy Spirit will witness and will do Mark 16, 20 in your life. He'll do it. He'll confirm and work with you with signs and wonders. Verse 32, and so also, Acts chapter 5, verse 32, and so also is the Holy Spirit whom God has given to those who obey him. There's a caveat there. To those who obey him. There's a caveat there, isn't there? And so in your unjust suffering tonight, God wants to manifest his power, but he wants to give you your next step. What are you to do right now? And if you can hear and obey that voice, the Holy Spirit will manifest in a way that you didn't think possible. Miraculous power will come to you in your situation. Miraculous deliverance will come to you. When we obey the Holy Spirit, the anointing automatically confirms, automatically comes into play and at work. This is, unfortunately, I have to say this, this is the secret of the anointing of God. It is obedience. It is hearing his voice and then doing it. And he will back up what he told you to do because it's him telling you to do it. It's him wanting to manifest through you. You just need to obey. When the apostles were busted out of prison the night before, that was a miracle that could not be denied. Couldn't be denied because they were obeying. They had the instructions to go and preach the good news of the gospel through Jesus. They were doing it. I pray the miraculous power into your spirit in the name of Jesus. Father, I receive your grace to minister your word, minister your power in the name of Jesus. I break the dark powers over Santa Barbara County, over Ventura County. I break the demonic powers that work over Los Angeles County, Orange County, San Diego County. I break the darkness and the dark rulers over Riverside and San Bernardino County. In the name of Jesus, I bless these seven counties, Father, in the name of Jesus. Covering and power. Stretch out your hand, Father. And bring healing, signs, and wonders in the name of Jesus over these seven counties in the name of Jesus. If that's you, folks, I'm telling you, I sense God's healing power tonight. If you have a sickness and disease, I want you to call me. We're going to pray healing over you. We're going to break darkness over you. We're going to pray against the dark rulers that are occurring in your life. We're going to pray against spiritual wickedness. As we know in Ephesians chapter 6, that's who we wrestle against. In particular, though, some of you are going through unjust suffering. Could be at work, could be a relationship, friendship, could be at church. You're going through unjust suffering. It's unfair what's happening to you. It's unprecedented. There's no reason why you should be going through. If that's you, I want you to call me. We're going to pray deliverance over you. 888-995-5552. 888-995-5552. We prayed for healing, signs, and wonders. Now let's do it. Some of you have sicknesses and diseases. Some of you have pains in your body, and you need it to exit. Arthritis. I got a word, arthritis. If you have arthritis, joint pain, in particular joints, you need to call me, 888-995-5552. We're going to pray your healing in Jesus' name. Unjust suffering, though, is coming to me powerfully here. It's a theme of tonight's message, by the way. I want to pray deliverance. God has a method. I want to show it with you. I want to share it with you. If you can't call me, you can text me. If you do text me, make it brief, 714-584-8255. That's the number to text. If you do text me, make it brief. You can text me at 714-584-8255. But I'd rather talk to you. I'd rather pray over you real quick. So give me a call, 888-995-5552. When persecution comes, folks, it is the spirit of death and murder in operation against you. So we need to pray against that. If you're going through unjust suffering right now, we're going to pray against the spirit of death and murder. The reason why I say that is Acts chapter 5, verse 33. When they heard that, look at what it says. When they heard this, they were furious and plotted to kill them. See, it's like they want to get rid of you. Like, you got to get out. You got to get out of the situation. They want to remove you. This was a physical death that was plotted against them, murder. But we could see shades of this same spirit in your workplace. Like, they need to get rid of you. You got to go. Could be in your family. You got to go. You got to get out. That's the spirit of death and murder. Let's take a phone call here. Vicky, line number one, welcome to the Hope Talk radio program. You're live with Aaron Aguirre. Go ahead.
2: Yes, Pastor. Everything you just got done saying is in the church and in my relationships in the church. Deliverance, I need deliverance from unjust suffering. You know, that attitude of just get out. You're speaking the truth. We don't want you here. Stop speaking the truth. Get out. Like death, like we want you. We don't care if you die, you know.
1: Yeah. Father, in the name of Jesus, I break the spirit of murder and the spirit of death coming against Vicky. In the name of Jesus, I bless your anointing of protection over Vicky. Continued wisdom and revelation into the spirit of Vicky in Jesus' name. Father, I bless your anointing now to grant Vicky her next step in this unjust suffering, that your power will manifest further into Vicky's situation in the name of Jesus.
2: In the name of Jesus.
1: Amen. Amen. Thank you, Lord. So you be attentive, Vicky. You open your ears, open your eyes. The Holy Spirit wants to show you your next step in this situation. You got it?
2: Got it. Thank you.
1: All right. Thank blessings you. To you. Okay. Thank you for the phone call. 888-995-5552. 888-995-5552. Some of you are going through unjust suffering and you need prayer. You just need someone to come alongside and pray with you. That's us tonight. That's us tonight. Some of you have a sickness, disease in your body, a pain. You have arthritis pain. That's you. Call me, 888-995-5552, or you can text me. If you do text me, make it brief, 714-584-8255. Again, text me at 714-584-8255. Acts chapter 5, verse 33. When they heard this, they were furious and plotted to kill them. So that murder and death is the idea of getting rid of you. That's persecution. That's what's behind persecution, the spirit of murder and the spirit of death. And you and I must exercise faith and pray against the spirit of death and the spirit of murder when you and I are undergoing persecution and struggles due to the word of God, to the obedience, to your pursuit of what God has put in your heart to do. It's coming, folks. You need to be prepared. It's coming. You must recognize tribulation and persecution is part of the working of the word of God within you. Did you hear me? You must recognize tribulation and persecution is part and parcel of the working of the word of God within you. If you let the word of God work in you and you obey it, tribulation and persecution is coming. Without a doubt, it's coming. This reminds me of the stony ground. Joyce, I see you. We're going to take your phone call in a minute. I got a text, cell phone ending in 4142. I'm going to pray over you in just a minute, but I got to make this statement here. The stony ground, do you remember the stony ground? You must recognize that it's coming. It's not a matter of if, it's when it's coming. Stony ground. Remember the parable of the sower? Jesus, sower sows the word of God working in the heart. Remember the fields, the grounds, they're the conditions of the heart. Let me read to you the stony ground real quick. Matthew 13, verse 20. But he who received the seed on stony places, this is he who hears the word and immediately receives it with joy. Yeah, I'm going to do this ministry. Yeah, I'm going to speak this truth. Oh, yeah, this is going to be great, awesome, and wonderful. Receives it with joy. Verse 21, yet he has no root in himself, but endures only for a while. For when tribulation and persecution come because of the word, you see that? Because of the working of the word within the heart, within the soil, immediately he stumbles, doesn't see it coming. Doesn't see tribulation and persecution coming. And when it occurs, it's like, what is this? This is out of left field. This is not a part of what has been promised. Absolutely it is. Absolutely it is. And you need to recognize that. You need to recognize that. And accept it and believe it and rejoice when it comes. Did you hear me? Rejoice when it comes. Joyce, line number one, welcome to the Hope Talk Radio program. You're live with Aaron Aguirre. Go ahead.
2: Thank you, and thank you for your blessing, your teaching. I'm calling to ask for prayer for Philip Garcia, who is a very close friend. As a matter of fact, he was my ex-husband, and he had gallbladder surgery a couple of days ago and then a stent inserted yesterday. And I'm asking the Lord to be merciful and to give him healing and to give him grace and to show him who he is, that he is the God of healing.
1: Okay. Now, is Philip not a believer?
2: I do not know what he is. I don't know.
1: Okay. But you know he needs healing in his gallbladder.
2: Yes.
1: And we want God to work in his heart. Yes. Father, I bless your anointing over Philip Garcia. I break the infirmity in his gallbladder in the name of Jesus. I undo any wrong by the surgery. I undo it in the name of Jesus, and we correct it in the name of Jesus throughout Philip Garcia's gallbladder by your mercy and your grace in the name of Jesus. Open Philip Garcia's heart to your word in the name of Jesus. Make it attentive to your word. Open the door of faith within Philip Garcia in the name of Jesus.
2: Thank you.
1: Thank you, Lord. Thank you, Jesus. Yes. Well, I sense the anointing going there. Thank you, Joyce, for your faith, calling in faith.
2: Absolutely. Yes, thank you. God bless you.
1: Jesus.
2: God bless you.
1: Yeah. Thank you. Joyce, you keep listening. God bless you. Thank you for the phone call. 888-995-5552. If you got a gallbladder issue, call me. If you know somebody, call me. We're going to pray healing over that. We're going to break that pain and sickness out of your body, 888-995-5552. 55, 52. Mickey, I see you. Let me take this text here. Text out of ending, cell phone ending in 4142. Text ending in 4142 says, please pray for Sister Pauline against the spirit of death and infirmity to leave my body, recovering from dead-on collision car crash. I'm alive out of the hospital. Father, in the name of Jesus, I declare your anointing of protection over Sister Pauline. In the name of Jesus, I break the spirit of death and infirmity out of Pauline's body. In the name of Jesus, I declare your anointing, Father, to quickly recover Pauline's body due to this car crash. In the name of Jesus, I bless you. I bless the anointing, Father, over Sister Pauline's body, all throughout her bone structure, muscles, and bloodstream, all throughout her neck and back. In the name of Jesus. Thank you, Jesus. Wow. Thank you, Jesus. Some of you just need to text me and I'll declare over you. You text me 714-584-8255. That's the number to text. I just need a name and a symptom. That's all we need, folks. A name and a symptom, 714-584-8255. Let's go to line number two, Mickey. Mickey, welcome to the Hope Talk Radio program. You're live with Aaron Aguirre. Go ahead.
3: Hello, Aaron. How are you?
1: Well, sir, go ahead.
3: I have arthritis in my neck and my chest, in my lower back, degenerative disease in my back, my neck, my chest, and stage arthritis in my left and right knee. The doctors want to cut my knees out and put new ones in. Mm-hmm. I got small arthritis in my ankles and arthritis in both my shoulders. I had a lot of damage in the military when I was in there.
1: Okay. Now, Mickey, are you in pain right now as we're talking?
3: Every day, constantly. They have a pain level from one to between a six and an eight.
1: Okay, so right now as we're talking, Mickey, what's the level of pain on a scale of 1 to 10 right now?
3: 6 to 7.
1: 6 to 7. And where is that mostly?
3: In my knees, in my back, in my neck.
1: Okay, so 6 to 7 pain level in all areas right now?
3: Oh, yeah. Well, my knees are like a 9. Sometimes the left side's an 8. Shoulders are 10. My back is like a 6 and a 5. If I do something, then it goes up to a 9 or a 10.
1: All right.
3: I have to sit down. I can't stand up for 2 hours. Can't sit down for 2 hours. Got to lay down.
1: Let's go right at it, then, in the name of Jesus. Start with those shoulders and knees. Father, I bless your anointing and granting of faith into Mickey for the removal of this arthritis. In advance, Father, I bless you for the removal of arthritis out of Mickey's body in the name of Jesus. I break the spirit of infirmity causing arthritis out of your body, Mickey, in the name of Jesus. I bless now the healing anointing throughout your shoulders, your shoulder blades, and your spinal column in the name of Jesus. I bless the tendons, the come alive tendons throughout Mickey's shoulders and knees and chest and back, ankles, come alive muscles and tendons in the name of Jesus, bone ligaments, come alive and be strengthened throughout Mickey's shoulders and knees in the name of Jesus. I thank you, Father.
3: Thank you, Jesus.
1: Oh, thank you, Jesus. Mickey, you feeling anything in your body?
3: I was able to extend my left leg with not too much pain right now and stretching it out.
1: Yeah.
3: There's a lot of pain. I can't bend my right knee.
1: Okay, what about your shoulders?
3: I had a real bad pain up to my top of my shoulder.
1: And what about now?
3: Not as bad as it was. It's like somebody was sticking a knife in it. Now it just feels like I'm putting my finger on it now, and there's no pain in it.
1: Thank you, Jesus. Now, that's a manifestation, Mickey, of the healing anointing going throughout your body. Let me pray one more time. Father, I bless your anointing and the manifestation of your healing, of the removal of arthritis out of Mickey's body. In the name of Jesus now, multiply healing. throughout Mickey's body, throughout his back, knees, and ankles. Every structure bone, every bone structure, strengthened and whole. All the muscles and tendons throughout Mickey's body, perfectly whole, in the name of Jesus. Mickey, I gotta go, I wanna break. Power to you, my friend. Thank you for the phone call. Hey, when we come back, more healing, more of God's power, more of persecution and our understanding of what's going on. What does God want? And how does he deliver? 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
1: Hey, welcome back to Hope Talk. Thanks for being with us tonight. 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And we bless God's provision over this radio ministry in the name of Jesus. I thank you, Father, for your continual provision in the name of Jesus. 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Text me, email me, and I'll share those with you. Principle number two tonight. I'm going to take Michelle here in a minute. Yolanda, Manuel, I see you. I got a text from Neil and Carmen. We're going to pray for those too. But I got to say this. When persecution comes because of what you are doing for God's kingdom, because your obedience to the Holy Spirit, it is the spirit of death and murder in operation against you. So you must pray against it. Part of what God is expecting you is not to sit back and take it. It's to go on the offensive. And to pray against specifically the spirit of death and murder. And it's critical that you do that. It's critical that you recognize that this is a part of every believer who is functionally appropriately. Persecution, unjust suffering, it's a part. Matthew 13 verse 21, yet he has no root in himself, but endures only for a while. For when tribulation and persecution arises because of the word, immediately he stumbles. No root means no preparation for tribulation and persecution, which is primarily due to the lack of understanding that this is part of the Christian life. There's no believing in it, and there's no accepting. Part of no root means no sustained prayer against the spirits coming against you. No sustained prayer for deliverance. You must continue to fight. No root means no hearing from the Holy Spirit on your next step. That means no obedience either during times of tribulation and persecution. We don't want any of those. We want to have a strong root. Strong roots. Let's take a phone call here. Line number one, Michelle. Welcome to the Hope Talk radio program. Michelle, you're live with Aaron Aguirre. Go ahead.
2: Hi, Aaron. It's Michelle. I just wanted to give a call. I know the Lord knows what's going on with me physically and spiritually, and just the lack of faith that I'm having that's affecting so much, and just my brain attacking me. Just a lot of fear.
1: Fear, Father.
2: I'm
1: praying against it in the name of Jesus. I come against you, fear. On behalf of Michelle, in the name of Jesus, and I break you off of Michelle, in the name of Jesus. Father, I bless your anointing throughout Michelle's brain, her spirit and soul, in the name of Jesus. I break darkness and death off of Michelle, in the name of Jesus. You're broken, spirit of murder and darkness. You're broken off of Michelle in the name of Jesus. I decree strength to your faith, Michelle. Strength to your physical body in the name of Jesus. I break anxiety and depression off of your spirit and body. Out of Michelle. In the name of Jesus. Wow, I sense the anointing. Michelle, are you there?
2: Thank you so much. God bless you. Thank you so much.
1: Thank you, Jesus. Thank you, Jesus. Michelle, I sense the anointing working over you.
2: God bless you. Thank you very much.
1: This is a timely phone call for you. You're very welcome. Multiply anointing now throughout Michelle in the name of Jesus.
2: Thank you, Lord. Thank you. Thank you as well.
1: You're very welcome, Michelle. Power to you. In Jesus' name. I know God's going to continue working after we hang up on you. He's going to do it. Father, I bless you. In Jesus' name, Michelle, thank you for the phone call. Yeah, 888-995-5552. Some of you have a spirit of fear. It needs to be broken. It needs to be broken. Some of you have a spirit of anxiety. It needs to be broken off of you. 888-995-5552 is the number to call. If you can't call, text me. Text me at 714-584-8255. Let's go to Yolanda. Line number three, Yolanda, welcome to the Hope Talk Radio Show. You're live with Aaron Aguirre. Go ahead.
3: Oh, hi. Yeah, I need some prayer for healing because my knees hurt very bad. I had a fall last month, and I can't stay on my legs, and also I got a bad rash, and I'm in pain every day. Yeah, I get up in pain, go to sleep.
1: Yolanda, did you call last week?
3: Yes.
1: And did we pray for your knees last week?
3: Yeah, I think it was a couple weeks ago, a month ago. I don't remember.
1: Couple weeks? Okay, I remember you. I remember your voice, and I remember the prayer we need. So the prayer of faith has been decreed over you. So now we just need to thank God. Father, I thank you for the healing manifestation throughout Yolanda's knees and her bloodstream. Mm-hmm. In the name of Jesus, I thank you, Father, for the removal of the rash. I bless you, and I rejoice in your power to remove these sicknesses and pains out of Yolanda's body.
3: Yes, Jesus.
1: In the name of Jesus. Wow. Yes. Thank you, Lord. Thank you, Lord. You stay in faith. You continue to decree against these things in your body. Will you do that, Yolanda?
3: Yes, so I have faith, believe me.
1: Good. Good. I sense it. Yolanda, power's working through you. You keep listening, and if needed, you call back. We'll pray again. Sound good?
3: Sound good. Keep me in your prayer. Thank you. God bless you.
1: Have a blessed evening. 888-995-5552. If you got knee problems, call me. God's healing. See, sometimes miracles don't often occur immediately. You need to recognize that. Sometimes it's a process over time. And I sense that strongly in Yolanda. All right, let me pray for some texts here. People are texting me. Neil texted me about his family. Father, I break every spiritual force of wickedness against Neil, his family, in the name of Jesus. I bless your anointing of protection all over Neil and his family in the name of Jesus. Carmen texted me asking me prayer to pray against death and danger. Father, in the name of Jesus, I break the spirit of death and the spirit of danger broken off of Carmen. In the name of Jesus, I declare your anointing of protection throughout Carmen, wherever she goes, as she travels, in the name of Jesus, protection over Carmen, in the name of Jesus. Thank you, Jesus. Cell phone ending in 6088, 6088 says this, pray from Pray for divine guidance for my friend Carlos Perez out of Lancaster. He's going through a difficult time. Yeah, divine guidance is one of the most miraculous things that can occur. In the name of Jesus, I declare your anointing, Father, into Carlos Perez to bring about your divine instruction and guidance into his life in the name of Jesus, that he understands his next steps and that he obeys it by your spirit and by faith into Carlos Perez in the name of Jesus. Thank you, Lord. Let's go to line number four, Manuel. Manuel, welcome to the Hope Talk radio program. You're live with Aaron Aguirre. Go ahead.
4: Good evening, brother. Pastor Aguirre, how you doing?
1: Yes, sir. Very well, sir. Go ahead.
4: Okay, I have a problem. I've been incarcerated for 19 years and 10 months.
1: Okay.
4: And all during that time, I could see good. My eyes were vision good. All I do is take off my glasses to read or put my glasses on to see farther in the distance.
1: Yeah.
4: But since I got out in 2024, mm-hmm. I had surgery, cataract surgery and glaucoma surgery. And my eyes, they still have been healed, but they still doing bad. And my vision is getting worse. I wanted to pray, and because I've been, my name is Emmanuel, which means God with us.
1: Emmanuel.
4: I know
1: okay.
4: He's with us. And I would like to pray for healing and anointing for my eyes so I can see, because I've been wanting to go to church in the public transportation, but I can't see the street signs. And
1: yeah.
4: I wanted to ask that you pray for my eyes, that I get my vision. You know how Jesus healed the blind man in the Bible?
1: Yeah.
4: I know Jesus is not on this earth right now, but he's in heaven. And with God, ain't nothing impossible.
1: That's right, Emmanuel. Yeah, I sense your faith. I sense it. I sense the anointing for your eyes. Father, in the name of Jesus, I bless your healing anointing throughout Emmanuel's eyes, his retinas, the lenses, bring strength to the vision of Emmanuel. In the name of Jesus, I break the spirit of infirmity causing this vision delay, this vision obstacle. In the name of Jesus, I break that power off of your eyes, Emmanuel, in the name of Jesus. Strength now and perfection of vision into both of your eyes, both lenses, in the name of Jesus. I declare strength into the nerves from your eyes into your brain. Strength and power and wholeness throughout both your eyes, in the name of Jesus. I thank you, Father.
4: Thank you, Lord Jesus.
1: Thank you, Lord. Emmanuel, you stay in faith and you just receive that. You receive that healing. In
4: Brother
1: Jesus'
4: Aguirre,
1: name.
4: I have a question. Okay.
1: Yeah.
4: I have a question for you. Okay. I talked to the ophthalmologist. They say there's a cure for cataracts, but there's no cure for glaucoma. And I know God could do anything. Can I have prayers that I can hear that he heal my glaucoma so I could see? And I want to ask the members, pray for the members of my church, which is St. Mark Missionary Baptist Church.
1: Okay. St. Martin?
4: St. Mark. M-A-R-K.
1: Oh, Mark. Okay. St. Mark.
4: Yeah, and Baptist. I just healed that I could see, that I could see again, that I could be able to read my Bible.
1: Yeah, that's what we pray for. Father, we break now glaucoma out of Emmanuel's body, out of his eyes. In the name of Jesus, every infirmity around Emmanuel's eyes broken in the name of Jesus. Cataracts broken out of Emmanuel's eyes in Jesus' name. Father, now strength to St. Mark
4: Missionary Baptist Church,
1: in the name of Jesus, wisdom and revelation to the leadership, strength and power to the leadership of this church, that your people be strengthened and built up in the St. Mark Missionary Baptist Church, in Jesus' name, in Jesus' name. Manuel, thank you for the phone call. Blessings to you. Keep listening, my friend, will you? Keep listening. Have a blessed night. 888-995-5552. I see Linda. I see Neil. We're going to take your call in here in just a minute. Let me pray for some more texts here. 888-995-5552 is the number to call. I got a text out of 28 cell phone ending in 2804. 2804 says, please pray for Esteban and Jesus Mendez. They have schizophrenia. Gracia Mendez has dementia, and Melissa Mendez has multiple sclerosis. Luis Mendez has Parkinson's and neuropathy. Javier Mendez has arthritis. Father, in the name of Jesus, I declare your healing anointing into Javier Mendez. I break arthritis out of his body. In the name of Jesus, strength to his muscles and tendons all throughout his body. In the name of Jesus, I break neuropathy and Parkinson's out of Luis Mendez. You are broken out of Luis's body. Exit his body. In the name of Jesus, I break multiple sclerosis and condemn it out of Melissa and Melissa Mendez. In the name of Jesus, I break dementia out of Gracia Mendez. You are broken out of her body. Exit her body. In the name of Jesus, I break schizophrenia out of Jesus Mendez. You are broken. Exit his body. In the name of Jesus, I break schizophrenia out of Esteban. In the name of Jesus, victory now in all these, in their bodies. In the name of Jesus, amen. Thank you for that text. Wow, what a tremendous text. Cell phone holder 2804, tremendous. Let's go to line number two. Linda, welcome to the Hope Talk radio program. You're live with Aaron Aguirre. Go ahead, Linda.
5: I want to ask that I will say what I think I'm supposed to say, and you know, when about persecution, what you were talking about, mm-hmm. that I will say what I think I'm supposed to say, you know, his will and the spirit, hope, and his will, and have no fear.
1: Yeah, that's right. No fear. So when persecution comes, Linda, and it will come, it's promised to every believer who desires to live godly and obeys the Holy Spirit's voice, absolutely will come. And I appreciate this request, because what you want is to do the right thing in the middle of persecution. And what we see here in Acts chapter 5 is what is behind the spirit of, or the persecution, what is behind it, and it is the spirit of murder and the spirit of death. So Linda, you ought to be praying when it comes against the spirit of murder and the spirit of death. Can you do that?
5: When I'm being persecuted?
1: Or? That's correct.
5: Well, I just pray in my, you know, and I just say help, you know, in my spirit, I just say help, you know, God, you know.
1: Yeah, help is good. Help is good. But you need to be specific and pray against the spirit of death. Let me show you. Father, in the name of Jesus, I break the spirit of death and the spirit of murder off of Linda as she undergoes persecution in the name of Jesus. Father, I break the spirit of death and the spirit of murder out of my body, out of my spirit, in Jesus' name. That's what you got to say. You think you can do that, Linda?
5: Yes, sir.
1: Strength now to you, faith to you, strengthening of faith to accomplish this work. In the name of Jesus, Linda, blessings to your phone. I love you. I love your spirit, Linda. You're a blessed individual, and you're a blessing. Thank you for your phone call. 888-995-5552. Did you catch that, folks? Did you know it's the spirit of death and murder? Acts chapter 5, verse 33. When they heard this, they were furious and plotted to kill them. Where'd that come from? Furious and plotted to kill. Where'd that come from? You think there were some spirits behind that council in Jerusalem, the high council? You better believe it. Spirit of murder. That's what's behind persecution, unjust suffering, the spirit of death. Let's go to line number one. Neil, welcome to the Hope Talk radio program. Neil, you're live with Aaron Aguirre. Go ahead.
6: Hello, Aaron. You know, on the death and murder thing, real quick, I want to just mention that I was hearing a program that was talking about zoning laws. And you know what? Some of these Democrats, I don't mean to get political, but some zoning is being done where churches, they want to build a church, but they won't zone it for a church, but they'll zone it for a mosque.
1: Ah. Yeah.
6: And mosques have been known to be training grounds for the Muslim Brotherhood. But brother,
1: yeah.
6: So thank you for praying against murder. Thank
1: sure.
6: you for praying against murder. You saw
1: yeah.
6: what happened on that flight from my Dubai flight. Those people were about to be murdered, but they were saved by the grace of God and by their courage.
1: Yeah, yeah, amen, amen to that. So, Neil, I appreciate
6: you,
1: your words.
6: I
1: What's your prayer request tonight?
6: I want to pray. Yeah, I want to pray for physical strength, and I want to pray against evil spirits that I feel are trying to attack me, and I want to pray for I need a breakthrough financially. I've been struggling for years financially. I went back to school, and I got some education and everything. Nothing has worked. It's left me dependent on the system. I'm trying to break the chains. I've come forth with the system to be honest about the little bit of money that I make.
1: Okay.
6: And I am trying to break the system of dependence on things like CalFresh or Section 8. These are socialist things. I don't want them in my life. I never used to have them in my life.
1: Okay.
6: Please help me.
1: Let me pray over you, Neil. Let me pray over you. Father, I bless your anointing. I sense God's power over you. I got to say this to you, Neil. God wants to show you and give you your specific next step as you are undergoing this struggle and this fight. And your responsibility, Neil, is to obey it. Whatever he says, obey it. No matter how crazy it is, no matter how ridiculous, no matter even if it's seemingly putting yourself in danger.
6: Amen.
1: Jesus will witness on your behalf and work in conjunction with you. It's how anointing works. Father, I declare your power of protection over Neil. I break every infirmity, every spirit of infirmity and weakness out of Neil's body in the name of Jesus. Strength to you physically, Neil, in the name of Jesus. I break lack and not enough out of your body, out of your spirit. I break the obstacles that are causing financial delay off of you in the name of Jesus now. Abundance come, abundance of provision into Neil. In the name of Jesus,
6: Amen.
1: That your will be done in Neil's body and in his life, Father, in the name of Jesus. Neil, I got to pray for some more people. Thank you for the phone
6: God
1: call.
6: Bless
1: Keep
6: you,
1: listening.
6: Thank
1: yeah,
6: you.
1: I receive it. I receive it in Jesus' name. 888-995-5552. 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I'm on the air every Saturday night, every single Saturday night, 9 to 10 p.m. You keep listening. Cell phone ending in 5808. Hi, Aaron. I want to ask prayer for my friend Corey Stewart. He's going through a separation and can't see his daughter. Father, I bless your anointing of instruction and guidance to Corey Stewart. Faith, strength of faith in his current circumstance. Grant him the opportunities to continue to see his daughter by your mercy and by your grace in the name of Jesus. I bless you, Father, for your work in the name of Jesus. I've got a cell phone ending in 0011. Please pray for Jacob and Joshua, safety, protection, every spirit of darkness off of their lives. Father, I break the spirit of death and darkness out of Jacob, off of Jacob and Joshua. I decree your strength and your protection around them, their safety, by your power over Jacob and Joshua. In the name of Jesus, I bless you, Father, for your anointing over Jacob and Joshua. In Jesus' name. God's with you, friend. He is for you. He is not against you. And your only task in the middle of persecution is to hear the voice of Jesus and obey it. No matter what, no matter what, and the anointing will be flowing through you in your situation, and deliverance will come. Power will come. And it's going to be great. My name's Aaron Aguirre. This is the Hope Talk Radio program. I'll see you next week.
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4: You know, today with people searching, they'll inevitably ask the question, how could God be around forever? You want me to believe in a God that's been around forever, that's never had a beginning or an end? Yeah, that's exactly true. The Bible says when God spoke, he says that I'm eternal. I don't have a beginning or an end. See, physical time is structured and dependent upon a physical universe. Time is actually a product of a physical world, but we also believe in a non-physical world. That is the spirit realm. And in that realm, the Bible says there is no time. It's timeless. So to believe in God is to believe in the totality of his creation. Just know this. He is the uncreated creator. He is the uncaused cause. He is God outside of our time domain.
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1: We are Living by the Word Ministries, a nonprofit organization dedicated to one cause. That cause is the truth given in the Holy Bible, which we believe is the inerrant and infallible Word of God, conferred to man to live by. We let the Word of God be the final authority as to what is or is not true. We strongly feel that if we do not expose false doctrine, we only encourage it. This ministry is designed to challenge you from an apologetic point of view. 1 Peter 3:15 instructs us to always be prepared to give an answer to everyone who asks you to give the reason for the hope that you have. But do this with gentleness and respect. This is Michael Tinsley. Please stay tuned while we arm you, the believer, to keep living by the Word. It's the noble thing to do.
2: Yes, ladies and gentlemen, it is indeed the noble thing to do to keep living by the Word, and that's the Word of God. 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Also broadcasting out to station KDAR in Ventura County. Ventura County is actually where our own Pastor Tomas Ananias is, senior pastor out there at Olivet Baptist Church in Ventura, who you'll be hearing from just momentarily. My name is Eric Stanton. I'm one of the teammates here on the Bible Information Brokers, along with our engineer. I'm in studio along with our engineer, which we call him Brilliant Brandon. We gave Brenda the day off for the phones, but she'll be back next week. We've got Mr. Daryl E. D. Fulton somewhere about on the lines there. And then a little bit later, we have Dr. Edward Delcora on to answer your questions. I'm going to give you the number to call in with your questions. We're not going to take questions until a little bit later in the show, but let me give you a number right now. You can call in and put your questions in queue, or you can submit your questions on Facebook at Bible Info Brokers. And Daryl, Mr. Daryl Easy D. Fulton is speaking there. Daryl, how else can they send their questions in?
3: Oh, yeah, good point, Eric. You can definitely send it in by way of email. And write down this email address, because it's going to be very important later on in the broadcast. That's livebyword@aol.com.
2: Got it. And then also the phone number is 888-995-5552. Once again, 888-995-5552. As I mentioned a little momentarily there, we also have Pastor Tomas Ananias. Good evening, Pastor. How are you?
4: Good, Eric. How are you doing?
2: I'm doing well, thank you. I'm here in studio, ready for the show. I'm ready for your teaching tonight.
3: Hey, right. Tomas. Ananias, hey, what's up, how you doing, brother?
4: I'm doing okay. Yep.
2: Well, see, Daryl, you don't come into the studio, so you don't get that special greeting like I do, because I come in.
3: Sorry. Yeah, I can live with it, or, you know, whatever.
2: Okay.
3: There's... Hey, why don't you have the esteemed one bring us into the broadcast by some prayer?
2: Yes, please do.
3: Get our attitude right.
4: You guys are referring to me?
2: Yes. Please, if you don't.
4: Oh, okay. I'm mesmerized by easy voice. Okay, let's pray.
2: Okay.
4: Father, again, we thank you for the team you assembled. Thank you for the privilege for all of us, Josh, Brenda, Easy, Eric, Dr. Delcor, Brandon, myself, just to have the opportunity to serve you. We want to thank you for the listening audience that is not just listening, but those specifically that have been putting their finances up front for the program to continue. Ask you to bless them. You're the celebrity, so what is said and done tonight, we want to glorify you. May you be praised. In Jesus' name we pray. Amen.
2: Amen. Thank you, Pastor. There anything?
3: Hey, Eric, can I ask Hollywood a quick question?
2: I have a feeling it'd I can't stop quick. You from it, so go ahead.
3: I know you get scared when I do this. Hey, Hollywood. I was listening
4: yes,
3: to the
4: sir.
3: Sermon today, man, and you were saying something about you got 9 more weeks to deal with this, but you're about to get into the people that are talking about that the Satan is dealing with specifically.
4: Correct.
3: But you got how many more weeks, like introduction?
4: this is it. Today was the last one, and we're going to start the four individuals next week. It'll probably take me two Sundays per individual. So I'm looking at 8 weeks to cover four people, and then probably a couple of final sermons that wrap it all up.
2: Yeah.
3: I know this may be out there unusual. Can you give the people the website address where they can go on right now and get the outline so they can have it and kind of investigate as we're talking through the sermon recap now?
4: Yeah, absolutely. You go to YouTube and it's Olivet, you know, the word olive and then the T, Olivet Baptist Ventura. Got to put Ventura or you'll go to New York. And when that pops up, you can click on the home page there and there'll be an icon. It'll say sermons and they're listed by date and sermon title. The last nine Sundays is when we started this series on Satan. So you'll be able to go backwards and last 9 weeks and get everything up to today. And then next week, we start with the individuals and Satan's personal attack on each of the four individuals that we'll look at, and then we'll apply that process to us.
3: Eric, thanks for let me interrupt you. I was
2: actually going to say I was speaking to actually a couple of people who were listening, and they said I'll be glad when he's through it to Satan's sermons. I mean, it's of course we need to hear this, but it's like I don't like hearing about Satan, but it's something necessary.
3: Most definitely.
2: Anyways, I'm sorry for interrupting there, but Pastor, if you don't mind, please take us to church.
4: Okay. Well, we are doing the series on Satan. The reason I am doing it is because most Christians don't know much about him, and he's considered one of the three enemies we have, the world, the flesh, and the devil. But he also uses the flesh and the world. So this guy is a problem. He uses the three areas that attack Christians, and Christians hardly know anything about him or the demonic realm that he functions in. That's why we're doing it. And so I'll start out by using the Barna Group again. It's a very good national Christian survey group. They're actually based in Ventura. They did a survey with evangelical Christians. So I need to make the point here. These are supposed to be the conservative, exegetical, good guys, if you will. I'm going to say that in a good way. In other words, they're not liberal in their interpretation. That's what I'm getting at. And 60% in the survey stated that they did not believe in Satan. How about that? 60% viewed Satan as a symbol of evil, but not an individual person. And yet, 95% believe in angels. So maybe somebody should tell these guys that Satan was the highest created angel, a cherub, who had fallen. And being of the highest of the angelic world, he runs the third of the angels that decided by their free will to follow him. This is why Christians live a defeated Christian life, because they don't recognize the nature of the enemy, nor the kind of conflict in which they're involved in. And Satan is a master of disguise. So we don't recognize his existence. And there can be no victory until we recognize the nature of the war. So let me repeat that one again. There can be no victory in your life as a believer until you recognize the nature of the war. Ephesians 6:12 says Satan is an unseen adversary. So it would behoove us to know his methodology so we can catch it when he comes at us. He's not as much interested in the non-Christian as the Christian. And like I said, most Christians have no clue about him. So let's start with setting up our passage. We're looking at Matthew today. Matthew chapter 17, and we're looking at verses 14 through 21. I'm reading from the NIV. I'll do it quickly, and we're going to run through 10 sort of general statements about Satan, about demons, and then we'll hit three principles, and we're done. Okay, the passage I'm sure everybody's heard of, but let me read it. It says, when they came to the crowd, a man approached Jesus and knelt before him. Lord, have mercy on my son, he said. He has seizures and is suffering greatly. He often falls into the fire and into the water. I brought him to your disciples, but they could not heal him. Oh, unbelieving and perverse generation, Jesus replied. How long shall I stay with you? How long shall I put up with you? Bring the boy to me. Jesus rebuked the demon, and it came out of the boy, and he was healed from that moment. Then the disciples came to Jesus privately and asked, why couldn't we drive it out? He replied, because you have so little faith. I tell you the truth. If you have the faith of as small as a mustard seed, you can say to this mountain, move from here and to there, and it will move. Nothing will be impossible for you. We're going to come to that text again at the end, and he just put everybody on blast. And the problem with reading it without contextual setting is a big misinterpretation, but it was the big nugget for me this Sunday, and I can't forget it. So we'll share it at the end, but let's set up the passage now. This happens. What's interesting, before the demon-possessed son is addressed by Jesus, something else happens earlier. Matthew 17, 1 through 8. I won't read it, but it's at the Mount of Transfiguration. Three disciples, Peter, James, and John, appear with Jesus, and they see him transfigured, if you will, the glory of God upon him. But there are two other brothers there, Moses and Elijah. Now, this is a huge symbolic weight. Moses represents the law. Elijah represents the prophets. And Jesus has said that the word is based upon the law, the prophets, and what he's saying. And it's symbolic in the sense that it's the fulfillment of Jewish history and prophecy by having those two guys there. Elijah represents the prophets, Moses represents the law, and you have the Messiah himself, and God obviously speaking here. So immediately after the Mount of Transfiguration, in this heavenly encounter with God the Father, Moses, and Elijah, then instantly, bam, they walk into chaos. Now you've got this demonic presence. Now we're going to look at our introductory comments. First thing I want to mention, Satan is a created being, and he's not omnipresent. So Satan cannot be in the studio in Glendale and be at my place right now in Ventura. He's an angel, a cherub, the highest created being that God has made, but he's not omnipresent. So this is going to be interesting. Now, how does he function then? Angels, the second thing, angels are supernatural, but they are not gods. And they are not omnipresent. Third, Satan has to operate through the angels that followed him in his original rebellion. We looked at that in Isaiah 14, and those angels that followed him are called demons. Some Bibles say devils. There isn't any little devil. There's one devil, that's Lucifer, and the rest are fallen angels that are demons. How many angels followed him? One-third. Revelation 12, 3 through 4 talks about one-third of the angelic realm decided to follow Lucifer. And how many is that? Well, if you look at Psalm 68, 17, it says it's a vast thousands upon thousands upon thousands of angelic beings. That's quite a few. More than humans in the world? Yes. More than humans. four things. Satan has copied God's arrangement and has ordered his demons into different hierarchies. So there's a rhyme and reason to all of this. The proof text that we're going to use is Ephesians 6, verse 12. And so let me read it quickly, and then we'll move forward. Ephesians 6, 12. So here we go. There's four areas. It says, our struggle is not against flesh and blood. In other words, it's not human, okay? But against the rulers, comma. That's one hierarchy. Against the authorities, comma. Two hierarchies. Against the powers of this dark world, three hierarchies. And then against the spiritual forces of evil in the heavenly realms. So there's a breakdown of angelic beings. We don't know a lot, but we do know that there is a hierarchy of angelic beings that is organized. It's not all out there doing whatever. It's an exact replica, if you will, of the way God set up his system. Now, there is in Revelation 9:11. I won't read it, but they talk about a angel, and there's a debate whether it's Satan or an angel. I do believe it's just King of the Angels. Hebrew name is Abaddon, Greek name Apollyon. It's the destroyer. He's a powerful fallen angel serving under Satan, and apparently is king over them. The idea of that name, destroyer, exterminator, for what? It's the purpose of God's plan being carried out. Fifth, the number, and I already gave it to you, the number of angels created is massive. That comes from Psalm 68:17. Sixth, evidently demons don't like men. So given the choice, they seem to shun human habitation. And I have a proof text on that one. It's Matthew chapter 12. This I found interesting this past week studying. I just learned this stuff a week before I'm sharing it. So it's still new to me. But 12:43, just let me read that for you really quick. And here's what it says. When an evil spirit comes out of a man, it goes through arid places seeking rest and does not find it. Arid, dry, desert. So that's interesting. The unclean spirit or the demon comes out and goes into a desert to flee human habitation. So evidently they feel uncomfortable living around people who know Christ as their personal savior, or in an area where God is recognized and his authority is honored. This could be why we see less demonic activity in the United States as opposed or compared to other places. It would be interesting to pick Dr. Delcor's brain, since he is doing like missionary work and going to some of these countries. And I bet you that when you interview missionaries in some of the places he's been, the demonic activity is way different than the U.S. Seventh, one of the devices of Satan has been to blind us to the extent of this demonic activity. That is true. How does he do that? By deluding us into believing there's no such thing as Satan. There's no such thing as demons. The evidence, man, I'm going back to Barna, because that survey was just taken. And I think the current state of Christianity is giving us the answer. But there are other ways that Satan blinds us besides that. One is when you deny the very existence of him, then you cannot be engaged in warfare. And you leave yourself wide open to what he uses and how he uses it. That's a blind spot. And a second blind spot is, and I know Easy's going to love me on this one, is the area of mental health.
3: Here we go.
4: Yep. specifically psychology and Sigmund Freud. Sigmund Freud had a desire. Now, he was an atheist, so he didn't believe in, you know, the spirit realm's out. But he had a real bent against Christianity, a real bent against Jesus. And every time he had the opportunity to lecture, he seemed to bring that up. If you're looking at that, then there's no room for any demonic oppression or any demonic possession with his worldview. And that worldview is predominant today. His goal was to have psychology replace the Bible and God. And you know what? It's already happened in 2026. You even have Christians opting for the therapist first before ever going to God's word. How about that? That's a hustle. That's a deception, a way of camouflaging his approach, and it works. I just was talking to a Christian the other day, and they were having a problem, and their first option was the therapist. It wasn't to talk to their pastor. Now, I'm not, you know what? I think part of the problem is that churches have integrated the Bible with psychology, secular psychology I'm talking about. And so when you integrate the truth with secular man's wisdom, it's no longer the truth. You can attach all the scripture you want to it and pretend, but it's secular, and there's no power in that. The third blind spot, I think, is in the area of academics. And what you see today is in secular schools, now I'm talking about secular universities, people will look at the Bible as medieval superstition. And they'll point from the Enlightenment forward and say, look, you know, we've got knowledge now, we're enlightened. That's why they call it the Enlightenment. Man is enlightened, and so now out goes God, because now we know and we're smart. And that is a blind spot today. A great illustration of it is when you take a philosophy class at a university, and my youngest daughter did it. You know, she was telling me, I was asking her what she learned. Everybody she named were from the Enlightenment period, but they were all atheists. How about that one? And then I asked her, what about the other side? She said, what do you mean the other side, Dad? I said, well, you named all atheists. Are those the only thinkers? There are other thinkers that believed in God and creation during that same time frame. What did they tell you about them? Not a word. And I said, see, that's called indoctrination, Athena. A good teacher will give you the very best of both sides and let you look at the facts and make your decision. What's the agenda now? I see. The God of this world, maybe? I didn't say that to her, but you see it there. You can see it in academics, and that's a big blind spot, I think. So when we look at our doctrine about demons, they must be based on the word of God. Why? Because if Jesus said he's the truth, that means that's an absolute standard, and we want to measure this area by that. That very area of truth, I think I'm going to do a series on that, because that seems to bother academic professors a lot in the secular realm. You mentioned reality and absolute truth, and everybody nuts up. That's really interesting. So I want to try to, like, maybe tackle that for a church audience, and so they can have a little more ammunition. But back to our text. That was the eighth thing that I wanted to give. And then I'm going to move quickly because of time. And how am I going to do this? Okay. So we talk about King Ahab real quick. First Kings 20, chapter 22. So the statement that I'm making is that demons can be involved in government, politics. wow, here we go. And it happened in the Old Testament. Ahab was a wicked king. He was going to be punished by God. God had to get him, though, in order to do this, get him out in a battle, because he was going to judge him by taking him out. Why? Because Ahab was worshiping demons. And so what they ended up doing is using a demon. He had these false prophets to convince Ahab to go to war against this country that was moving against Israel, and that he would win. He sought their advice. They said, you got this. He did it. And God took him out. So there's a possibility that in the spirit realm that we have demons involved in the governments of countries. Now let me give you a couple of scriptures. I'll go even as so far as it's a possibility that territorial demons are over nations. I'm getting this from Daniel chapter 10, verse 13. Daniel 10, verse 13. By the way, if you're ever interested in going through the book of Revelation, you first need to do the book of Daniel, because it's simpler, it's smaller, and it sets the foundation and background for the book of Revelation. Makes it way easier to understand. But for us right now, I want you to catch this demon who's over Persia. Verse 13 of chapter 10 of Daniel. But the prince of the Persian kingdom resisted me 21 days. Then Michael, the archangel, one of the chief princes, came to help me because I was detained there with the king of Persia. Same chapter, another proof text. Verse 20. So he said, do you know why I have come to you? Soon I will return to fight against the prince of Persia. And when I go, the prince of Greece will come. Now, this has to do with some prophetic things as well. But it's possible that these nations have territorial demons over each nation. Persia, obviously, is present day Iran. And Greece is Greece. So, 9 introductory comments. Here we go. Demons work in the religious realm. Okay. So how does that work? Well, I'm going to give you 2 scriptures that will give us some insight on that. Deuteronomy, we're going to go Old and New Testament on this. Deuteronomy chapter 32, verse 17 states this. They sacrifice to demons, which are not God. Gods, this is little g, they had not known. Gods that recently appeared. Gods their fathers did not fear. That's Old Testament. And now we're going to go New Testament, and we're going to go to Timothy, 1 Timothy, chapter 4, verse 1, and here it is. The Spirit, capital S, clearly says that in the latter times, some will abandon the faith and follow deceiving spirits, little s, and things taught by demons. Okay. In what days? Later days. Later times. Like today? I think so. And behind every idol that's worshipped was a demon. Again, the deception preventing individuals from coming under the authority of the true God. The last one, in terms of introductory comments, is the 10th item on the list. The Gospels contain the greatest number of references to demonic activity. Why is that? Well, it's because the Son of God was personally present among men. And Satan and his crew wanted to oppose him and defeat him. Let me give you one scripture that I think can give us a proof text on that. Comes from Mark chapter 1, verse 26 and 27. I'll just read one proof text in light of time, but I think it'll prove a point. Mark chapter 1, 26 and 27. Okay, so here we go. 25. Be quiet, said Jesus sternly. Come out of him. The evil spirit shook the man violently and came out of him with a shriek. The people were all so amazed that they asked each other, what is this? A new teaching, and with authority, he even gives orders to evil spirits, and they obey him. That's the point I wanted to make. Jesus stood there and presented himself as the Savior. The outburst was in verse 25, in the church, the synagogue, if you will. And that outburst, I want you to see that the demon obeyed him. The demon did Christ's will, not his own. Now we get to the three points really quick, gentlemen. First one, how do demons work? Demons do not have power to materialize. What do you mean by that, Pastor Ananias? I mean that demons do not have the power to assume a physical material form or shape so that they can manifest themselves to humans. They don't have that ability. They're in the spirit realm. So they are spirit beings, and they don't have bodies of flesh and blood. So that means to show their presence among humans, demons must possess or control a physical body, whether it's an animal or a human. We see this in, I won't read it, but Luke 9, 38 and 39, a father had his son who was possessed, and he asked Christ for help in that situation. But the young man was obviously had confusion, suffering, disarray, but the demon couldn't do it without possessing the body. The second thing about demons is that they have their effect and influence in different realms. Let me give you three. One, the first one, demons work in the physical realm and could, that's the key word, because I don't want somebody to take this out of context, could produce physical disease. Got proof, Pastor Ananias? Yes. Matthew chapter 9. Verses 32 and 33. Matthew 9, 32 and 33. I'm not saying all diseases are demonic. Please do not put that on me. I'm not saying that. I'm saying some could produce these, that element of physical disease. Chapter 9, verses 32 is what I wrote down. So let me find it. Here we go. When they were going out, a man who was demon-possessed and could not talk was brought to Jesus. And when the demon was driven out, the man who had been mute spoke. The crowd was amazed and said, nothing like this has ever been seen in Israel. Then the Pharisees came up with the comment, well, it is by the prince of demons that he drives out demons. Is this possible today? Because you're saying now, Pastor Ananias, we're talking a long time ago. It is. I'm going to mention a pastor that I knew quite well. He's home to be with the Lord now. He worked with Bill Bright. He worked with Billy Graham. He was one of those evangelical Christians. Early in his ministry, he did a street ministry in the streets of Philly with four other guys, and they shared the gospel. He later went on to Africa and did 14 years straight without any time off at all, and then came back to the States. But when he was on the streets of Philly, he did a street ministry, and at a particular point in time, he was attacked demonically. How? Every time at night, and he had three eyewitnesses, his three roommates, every time at night when ministry was done and they went to their house that they shared, this red fiery ball would follow him around in the room, and it was like a hammer. You could hear it, a pounding, pounding, pounding, strong enough that the three guys left eventually. Dr. Miller ended up in the hospital. heart racing, couldn't stop it. He had been praying for God to take it away, and he ended up in the hospital. And he finally said, and I remember him sharing this at a Bible study, "Lord, you know what? Just take me home. I can't do this." And God removed it. So it is possible. Not saying every disease is demon caused. I'm not saying that. The second realm that demons can affect is the mental realm. Like what? I'm talking like insanity. Matthew 17:15, and which brings up the whole mental health issue. And I'm not saying that everyone that's got a mental issue is possessed. I'm not saying that either. I am saying this. When you take a subject like psychology and you eliminate the spiritual realm totally, now you leave room for that realm that you say is non-existent, and it is existent, then you can have a misdiagnosis maybe sometimes. Just like medical doctors make a misdiagnosis, psychiatrists can make a misdiagnosis when their worldview cuts out a major section of the human element. How do we know this? Well, I interviewed a therapist about a year ago, good friend of mine, and asked if they ever got any lectures on the spirit realm. She's a double master's from Claremont. So this is not some Looney Tune, you know, this is the real deal. And her answer to me was never. Wow, I said. Now, I wasn't debating her. I said, so never, no talk about the spirit side. You do know that psychology, the English word psychology, comes from the Greek word psyche, which is spirit. How does that work? She didn't have an answer. But in that realm, Matthew 17:15, if you look it up, you'll see a mental health issue. Third realm, the emotional realm. Now, this one I want to read. Demons influence in the emotional realm as well. That's part of the mental health. That's another segment of it. But we said it affects the body. We said it affects the emotions. Now, if you look, the text I'm going to read is Luke. How am I doing on time, gentlemen?
2: You're doing okay. We do have Dr. Del Coro on with us, tuning in as well. But yeah, go ahead.
4: You want me? I can hit the 3 points and leave this one later. Let me do that. Sure. In all fairness to Dr. Del Coro. It comes from Luke 8:26-29, and this is the demon possessed individual that was in the tombs. Now he was a cutter. He cut himself. We have people like that to do that in mental health today. I've been exposed to that when I worked during prison work and did a year at Patton State Hospital working with mentally disordered individuals. And I saw both sides of this. But cutters obviously are hurting themselves. They have emotional problems and they're depressed. And so the three areas that demons can affect individuals in, they do. And I think the diagnosis issue sometimes could be missed on that. And then demons can control unsaved individuals at will. Why? Because they're already a member of Satan's kingdom. Remember, there's not three options, people. It's not God or Satan or you in your own world. It's only God or Satan. And if you're saying I do my own thing, then he's already hustled you big time because you're serving him. So the other thing I want to mention, there's a difference between oppression and possession. Christians cannot be possessed if they're truly saved. You have the Holy Spirit in you. And it says, greater is he that is in you than he that is in the world. He will not coexist with a demonic created being. So this stuff where Christians are possessed and then you have these deliverances on Christians, that's all bogus stuff. Doesn't happen that way. Either they're not really saved at all, That's the only other way it can happen, where there's possession. Christians can be oppressed. Dr. Miller was an example. Okay, so now let's do Roman numeral 2 and 3, and I'm out. Really quick, the danger of becoming obsessed with demonic activity. You have Christians that see a demon behind every darn bush. That's all they focus on. That's all they talk about. And then what you end up happening is that they see, think they see something that doesn't exist. That's a hustle. So please, if you're in that category, the greater danger is not to recognize his activity in our lives. And so there needs to be a balance in the Christian life. Anything you do out of balance is to your detriment. So let me throw this up because it's out there. Do you ever see deliverance ministries in the Bible? No, you don't. What do you mean by that? I'm talking about people that go around and that's all they do is deliver people from demonic oppression or possession. Do I see the apostles doing that? No. Do I see Jesus doing that? No. Maybe there's a problem here that we have. And these are some of the same ministries that are saying that Christians can be possessed. Roman numeral 3, real quick. This is the money one, and I'll cut it off at this. The Word of God gives our defense against the attacks of Satan. And the example I want to use is Matthew 17. We read it already. Matthew 17, but I'm going to zero in on one verse in light of time, and I'll be finished because I want to give Dr. Delcourt his time. Matthew 17, and we're going to focus on verse 20 because this is when I heard this the first time, it almost makes the Bible unbelievable. So let me quote what Jesus said in verse 20, where he says, "I tell you the truth. If you have the faith as small as a mustard seed, you can say to this mountain, move from here to there, and it will move. Nothing will be impossible." Now, if you're not a believer, like I was not, you're going to say, yeah, well, show me somebody with a lot of faith and move that mountain. The problem is, it's not what the text is saying, which is a perfect exegetical example of bad hermeneutics. When you put this in the proper context, what is Jesus talking about? Demon possession. What were the disciples saying? How come we can't get this thing to get out of here? What was Jesus' answer? Little faith. You guys don't believe. And now we get to the key word in verse 20, mountain. It's not a physical mountain. That word, when it's used in this context frequently in the Bible, it's symbolic for a kingdom. Okay, so when we plug it back in to verse 20, now look at how much sense this makes. Because you have little faith, I tell you the truth. If you have faith as small as a mustard seed, you can say to this kingdom, what kingdom? Satan's kingdom. Move from here to there, and it will move. Nothing will be impossible for you. See? I'm done, gentlemen. Thank you. Next week, we take our first real-life individual and look at Satan's attack.
2: All right. A lot unpacked there, Pastor. Now, I wanted to go back to something you said that talking about Dr. Delcourt traveling to these different countries, and you said Satan manifests itself in different ways in different countries. I wanted to see if you wanted to submit that question to Dr. D and see what he has to say about that.
4: Well, I'm sure that he see or has talked to people in these other countries that are maybe not as advanced. The demonic activity's got to be higher.
2: You got the question?
5: Yes, actually, interesting you say that. Last time, you know, I'm going to Nepal in a few weeks, but the last time I was in Nepal, you know, we work with a pastor who's very conservative. 1689, Baptist Confession of Faith, Calvinistic, I mean, very conservative. He planted 300 churches up in that country. Anyways, he's telling us, actually for the first time after 7 years, he's telling us some of the things that he's seen. And if I tell you, you wouldn't even believe it. You really wouldn't. I mean, bizarre demonic activity that manifests physically what they see on the street. People walking that aren't people. I mean, and this guy's very conservative. He has his doctorate in theology, so it's not this goofy kind of charismatic guy. So, yeah, I'll just say, yeah, it blew us away because I believe him. He's very credible. And it was just very interesting, though, hearing. I'll have to tell you sometime what he said.
4: I would love to hear it. Well, thank you for proving. If you don't mind, I'm going to use that statement as my intro for Sunday as we move into the characters. I knew that was, you know, I knew it. And it just evidence, again, of the veracity of God's word. It just reaffirms everything that we're saying. So I appreciate that. Anyway, let me turn it over to you. Dr. Delcor, don't want to take up your time. Thank you for giving me a little leeway here.
2: All sure, right. And sure. And as always, Pastor, before you leave, give us the information on how people can listen to your sermons or contact you through your church, or if they want to donate to you, how can give us sure. all that information?
4: Okay. Again, it's Olivet with a T at the end, O-L-I-V-E-T, Baptist Ventura. Make sure you put Ventura in there. You click on, that's on YouTube. You just click on to YouTube and type in Olivet Baptist Ventura. It'll go to the homepage. From there, you'll see some icons. You can hit sermons only. There'll be a whole list of a playlist that you can go to from date, sermon title. Services are live stream Sunday morning at 10:30. And then we have an outline provided for you. It's a fill in the blank for the sermons. You can download that. That's available. Then Wednesday night, we're going through the book of First Thessalonians. And it's the second, third, and fourth Wednesday of every month from 7 to 8. Completed outlines are available. You can download that. And it's a book study. So as we work through that book, we've been pretty much just doing book studies on Wednesday. So that's it, gentlemen.
2: All right. Thank you, Pastor. Looking forward to next week as well.
4: All right. Thank you.
2: All right. God bless.
3: All right, Hollywood. Talk to you later, brother.
4: All right, E.T. All right. Thank you.
2: So before we go any further, Daryl, do we want to do, we have Eric in Chatsworth, and we see you there, Eric. But we want to take care of some, as I say, housekeeping things first, right, Daryl?
3: Oh, absolutely. Won't okay. you pass the baton to Dr. Delcor, have him explain to the people very succinctly, and I'm going to say seriously, that the privilege that they have to give in the ministry that are perpetuating God's word is nothing to, nothing to take no advantage of. You should take an advantage of the privilege and opportunity to give into God's kingdom. Number one, it's God's. All the resources you have is God's, and you're a steward. From that perspective alone, be a good one. Doc?
5: Yeah. As mentioned so many times before, the only way I make it, I know in this particular ministry I do, where I travel, I speak, I debate sometimes, and sometimes I have more problems with Christians that want to debate on different issues. But fact of the matter, I do formal debates with Oneness Pentecostals. I've debated Muslims. But of course, the main and plain thing that I do, because I think it's most important, is to preach the gospel, to teach the gospel, and to teach Christians about these things, especially in places like Nepal and these other places that just don't have the resources. If you like to support the Ministry of Department of Christian Defense, that's the ministry of which I am president and director of, best thing to do is to go to the website, christiandefense.org. Christian Defense, defense is with an S. I know in UK they spell it with a C. christiandefense.org. Up top, there's a Support Us tab. Click it. Two ways to give. PayPal, which is easy, or you can give by Zelle if the Lord leads you. By Zelle.
3: Yeah.
5: I'm waiting for that, bell. It there it is.
2: Sorry. Little slow.
5: But thank you very much, there. And I covet your prayers as first and foremost, I covet the prayers. But thank you very much, and I appreciate it. I do full-time ministry, and I'm so privileged and that the Lord has enabled me to do full-time ministry.
3: Thank you, Doc. Folks, just a quick update on Living by the Word Ministries website and all that stuff we were talking about before. It's, if you've been praying for the whole skills and discipline for fundraising aspect of the ministry, Family Serving Families and Living by the Word Ministries, where we actually raise money so that we can give to nonprofits that we vet, and we give into the tune of the nonprofit use their donors. We have systems in place whereby they can get 94.6% minimum of the money that we raise utilizing the various things that we have. And we have a 5.4% maximum that we take to keep the lights on, as it were. And that's what the situation is with Living by the Word Ministries, even this radio broadcast. 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Well, you got to keep the lights on. And the lights are Living by the Word Ministries, so that we need to hear from you financially. And it's very simple. The two ways that you can give is the way Dr. DeCore mentioned, is by Facebook. When I say Facebook, I meant to say PayPal or Zelle. And the Zelle aspect and the PayPal aspect is very simple. The same address, the same email address, livebyword@aol.com, takes care of a plethora of things. Number one, you can send in questions for the night's broadcast. 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It's just that simple. If you're going to mail in anything, thoughts, criticisms, critiques, questions, encouragements, whatever you want to do, and you're going to mail something in, you want to mail in a donation, you can do that as well. But it must say on the envelope, and if you're going to mail a check or a money order or something like that to donate, it must have on that negotiable instrument, LBTW or Live by Word, and then you can send it to P.O. Box 90477 in Los Angeles, 90009. That's so super important. 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And that's P.O. Box 90477 in Los Angeles, 90009. I thank you very much for your prayers for those specifically that are prayed about the whole Fulton 54 and the whole raising money for the ministries, because this week is a super important week whereby I told you about the Rose Bowl and all that stuff. We have some meeting actually with them set up through our men's club to talk to them about the very thing. And also I met with a gentleman who's his company is considering putting the website, app, and a lot of other things that are super important for this mechanism to go forward. We're trying to make it so simple. All you do is put your information in, put the numbers in, and it'll tell you how you are and can bless the Lord in your given situation by simply putting in your information private to you, to your account, and it'll shoot out to you suggestions on what you can give, sort of like a bookend. If you want to save a dollar on your taxes, all the way up to the maximum you can give and be compliant. Look forward to that. Keep that in your prayers, and we thank you very much.
2: All right, thank you, Darrell. And we haven't mentioned in a while, but I do want to thank those that have been donating, contributing faithfully for years. We do see you, and we do appreciate the encouragement we get, too, on some of the correspondence that they do send out. Just want to mention that we do see you. We appreciate it. It's one of the main reasons we've been able to be on the air for, what is it, Darrell, at least 26 years?
3: At least.
2: I think, yeah, so we definitely appreciate those regular listeners that continue to contribute. And God bless you. So I know, Eric, we may have to take you on the other side of the break. We've got about a minute and a half left. Either one of you gentlemen want to say anything before we go into the break?
3: No, just that the people also can, don't forget, you can send your questions in by Facebook. We get them immediately. Yes. Also, livebyword@aol.com for the questions. And again, why don't you, while you're online, especially those on social media, Don't forget to share that little right-hand turn button. 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When you go to Dr. Dale Kors, Hollywood's, anybody associated with the ministry, share their social media. I know we don't talk about that enough, but share that you're getting blessed, if you indeed you are, by the ministry, and then share with your friends on

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14: Ronald Reagan believed freedom was more than a political system or a set of laws. In 1988, he said, "Freedom describes the God-given condition of the human soul." For Reagan, liberty was not something government created. It was something government was called to respect and to protect. That idea sits at the heart of the American experiment. Our rights do not come from rulers, institutions, or political majorities. They belong to us by nature and by God. And when we understand freedom that way, our responsibility becomes clearer. Government may protect liberty. Laws may preserve it, but neither can give us what was never theirs to grant. Freedom begins with the recognition that human dignity and liberty come before government, not from it.
4: How has prayer impacted your life?
15: I don't have any ability to do anything that is life-changing. It has to happen from God.

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2: Ladies and gentlemen, welcome back to Living by the Word Ministries presentation to the Bible Information Brokers. Let me give you that number to call in with your questions. And as we say, they don't have to necessarily be Bible questions, but your questions will be answered from a biblical perspective. Now, Daryl, I'm going to throw this over to you. We do have Eric on the line, but do you want to take this call now? You know, Eric is...
3: let's go ahead and take the call. Let's get right into the question, and then we'll get the answer, because we have a lot of other things we want to cover.
2: Okay. Eric. Good evening. Eric from Chatsworth.
4: Eric. Yes. Good evening, gentlemen. Yes. Thank you for taking my call. Earlier this week, I was having the opportunity to listen on YouTube to two of the great titans of modern Reformed theology, and that was Sinclair Ferguson and R.C. Sproul, which obviously is very prevalent on YouTube through R.C.'s ministry, Ligonier Ministries, with a lot of teaching online. And I was listening to them take a question and answer session, and they received a question that I wanted to ask you, Dr. Dell, if you could help expound upon. One of those great divisions in our Protestant faith. And that was a question regarding the Reformed doctrine of limited atonement. And, of course, in this discussion, there was a very specific aspect which they were focusing on with regards to the differences within the Protestant faith, and that is the idea of efficacy, a fancy word, obviously, for the effectiveness of God's atonement. And I hold strictly to the Reformed belief, and as they went on to explain that the limited atonement from the Reformed position is limited because it's only for a specific group of people that is referred to in the scriptures as the elect, those who are predestined before the beginning of time by God. Jesus himself, I believe it's in the high priestly prayer in John, he describes that all who the Father have given to him shall be saved. And of course, Jesus throughout the New Testament refers to his sheep, and that there are sheep of another flock, of course, highlighting the difference between the only two kinds of people that exist in the spiritual sense, and that is those who are saved and those who are not saved, or of another flock. Now, in contradiction to the Reformed position within Protestant Christianity, we have the idea of the free will choice position held by those who are described as Arminian, or of some denominations such as Methodist, or please correct me if I'm wrong, I think pretty much all Charismatics and Pentecostals hold free will choice. And Baptists seem to be split down the middle. You have some who hold to the Calvinistic predestination position, and some hold to the Arminian position of free will choice. So if you could please, Dr. Dell, elaborate on the point of efficacy. What they were highlighting is that the Reformed position is that the atonement, God's atonement, is completely effective to cover all sins, but only for the limited group, the elect, the predestined. But that there seems to be a logical contradiction within the Arminian position, that the atonement in their position is offered to all, but only effective to those who effective in those who, through their free will choice, receive the grace of God, and that there's some logical error there in the effectiveness. Could you elaborate on that, this problem with the efficacy from an Arminian position of atonement?
5: Yeah, and, you know, anytime this comes up, and even in Bible studies, I rarely use the word Calvinism because I don't know the people a lot of times when I'm doing Bible studies, and everyone misrepresents it. I just heard this weekend some guy said, yeah, he's a pastor, so-and-so, he used to be a Calvinist. And, of course, that's like saying, yeah, I know a Muslim, he said he used to be a Christian. Or I know Roman Catholic, and he went to a, you know, so-and-so Christian church, Protestant church. It's an irrelevant, it's strawmanning. The question is, outside of the terms we use, we look at the atonement and we ask the question, is it definite or is it ambiguous? Is it definite, meaning, as you quoted in John 6:37, I wish, you know, these people who are confused about the doctrines of grace would just allow the verses to read for itself. And in 6:37, which is a common theme, actually, the context starts earlier in after 35, verse 36, after Jesus affirms he's the bread of life, right? In verse 36, he says, you've seen me, but you don't believe. And then in verse 37 following, he explains why the person doesn't believe. He explains it. There's nothing about this kind of universal, I call it hypothetical universalism. But there's nothing about that in these verses. And he explains why some don't believe. He says, because all that the Father gives, right? Present tense there. All that the Father gives, hexe, they will come. Now, I wanted to punctuate that because hexe is a future indicative. What's an indicative mood of a verb? And that's why it's so important for teachers and pastors to exegete. I always get so, I don't want to say I get angry, but it gets frustrating to hear pastors say we're expository here when they're really not, because most pastors that claim that, I don't want to use the word most, but many pastors that claim that, they think expository is just reading verse by verse. That's not expository, reading Jehovah's Witnesses do that. So in verse 37, Jesus explains all that the Father gives me, all of them, hexe, will come. It's a presentation of certainty. That's a future indicative, even in English. But a lot of folks don't like to allow the text to read for itself. Will come to me. You know what that means? Whoever the Father gives is not going to contemplate for years and years, and maybe he will, maybe he doesn't. Jesus said, they will come, everyone coming to me. Actually, it's a participle there, to me. And then he says, never, never, ekbalo, shall I cast them out. Never, never shall I cast them out. So whoever comes to Christ, he says in the strongest way, ume ekbalo exo, never, never, not in a possibility, shall I cast them out. Then he says, I have come down to heaven. Now listen to this in verse 38. I have come down, right? That's a perfect tense, katababeka. I have come down from heaven, not to do my own will, but to do the will of him having sent me. Hey, just a side note, great verse to use against to refute oneness Pentecostals, because Jesus says, not my will, but the Father's will. Great distinction passage. Okay, then in verse 39, he explains something. He tells us what the Father's will is. He says this, he starts out with this pronoun, this is the will of the one having sent me. Then he says this, in order that all the ones that the Father has given me, that's a perfect tense, completed action, right? Completed perfect action, continuous results. All that the Father has given me, I lose nothing. I don't lose anyone. Stop. These people is thinking they can lose their salvation. That is not what Christ taught. That's not what Paul taught. That's not what the authors of the Old Testament taught. I lose nothing but raise it up at the last day. But notice that he says, this is the Father's will. All that he has given me, they do come. Okay, here's the point. Based on these verses that I just read, and of course, verse 37 through 39 is attached to verse 44. Nobody can come to me unless the Father draws. We can talk about that verb, and I'll raise him up the last day. Same group here. First, we understand this in verse 37. The only ones that come to Christ, the only ones that come to Christ, they come in a definite way. This is what we call definite atonement. They come in a definite way because Jesus says, all the ones that the Father gives me shall come to me or will come to me. That means the person in hell can never say, hey, Christ died for me. I just rejected it or something else, or I was given by the, no, only the ones that the Father gave. So when we talk about limited atonement, and here's the thing. If you're an Arminian and I'm a Reform, I hold to the doctrines of grace. The thing is, we're both going to say the atonement's limited unless you're some bizarre universalist. Now you're in a different group. I don't know any Arminian, a non-Calvinist, I'll say, someone who doesn't hold to the sovereignty of God in these issues, who would say that every single person's saved. So they believe in a limited atonement.
4: Exactly.
5: They believe only the ones who believe. Yeah. I believe in a limited atonement. The difference is they would restrict God, or they would call into question his power to intrude against man's so-called free will, which is more of a philosophical assumption. I say he intrudes upon man's will, and we call this regeneration. So yes, the atonement's limited, definite. I use the word definite atonement because really, if you deny a definite atonement, here's what you have. You do have a hypothetical universal view, because
4: how
5: effectual? Here's the question. When we talk about efficacy, how effectual, what did the cross work do? Did it forgive 100% of the sins of every single person? Most would say, yeah, it feels good to say that. But here's the problem. To tell a sinner that when you're doing open-air evangelism, that, hey, Christ died for your sins, big problem. What if they die and they go to hell and they're wondering what they're doing there because Christ died for them? Oh, you might say, well, they didn't accept it. You know, it's like I always hear the check analogy. You got to deposit it. Well, here's the problem. If you really believe Jesus Christ died for every single sin, you have a huge contradiction, as you pointed out, because the rejection of Christ would be included in 100% of the sins. So what? He didn't cover that one, but he covered 98% of the other sins? No, that's universalism. I mean, that's a horrible view that's not supported in Scripture. And also this whole idea about free will, and there's much more to talk about in this, but this whole idea about free will, you know, I would challenge someone, show me the passage. Show me where free, aside from Philemon, where Paul says, I'm going to go on a journey. He wasn't talking about salvation. Aside from that, there's no passage where free and will are connected. There's no concept. In fact, in John chapter 8, what is the concept? What is the theme that Jesus is speaking about? Slavery. Slavery. He says, you, a non-believer, you are a slave to sin. What does a slave mean? Does it mean you can set yourself free? Jesus said only the ones that the Son sets free is free indeed. Only the Son can set somebody free. And they would have understood the concept of slavery. Slavery is not freedom. Slavery is not free. And our wills, yes, I can make any choice I want as a believer. But Paul says I'm a slave to righteousness. That means I'm not free to make a choice to go back and be in bondage to Satan. If you're an unbeliever, you do naturally, right? You respond as your will does naturally. And as a non-believer, you will not naturally believe. Paul says there's no one seeking out for God. There's no one righteous. There's no one good. Because we can't go beyond what our nature is, what our will. We can't go beyond that. Our will won't function beyond our nature. And so this whole idea about free will is more of a philosophical view. Jesus speaks about slavery. He says only the Son can set you free. In fact, in verse 44, what is this? In verse 43 of chapter 8, he says, why don't you listen? Why can't you hear what I'm saying? Why aren't you understanding? Why can't you hear? Now, we know they heard. We know they can comprehend the words. And then Jesus, you know, he asked that rhetorically in verse 30, in 43 of 8. He says, because you cannot. He doesn't say you choose not to. That's a result of a lack of ability. He says you can't, dunamai. you have no ability. And then in verse 47, only the ones of God, what? Hear the words of God. Only if you're regenerated. Amen. If not, don't hear the words of God. Jesus dies for his people. Someone may say it's last point. Someone may say it's not fair. It's only not fair if he promises salvation to every single person. He doesn't. He doesn't promise to save every single person under the cave and give them an opportunity. There's no passage that says this. I know it's hard for many to accept, but show me the passages speak the opposite. He dies for his people. The whole human race deserved hell because everyone's born guilty and everyone is depraved, right? At birth, they stay depraved. They were depraved at conception, guilty with sin. At birth, they're still guilty. At 10 years old, they're guilty unless they believe. And God, he's rich in mercy, and he's rich in mercy and grace. And because of his sovereignty of grace, he elects a people for his own, just like he elected Israel, not because they were a great kind of people, not because they were huge. We hear that in Deuteronomy, and people don't have any problem with that. But when you talk about individuals, man has a sovereignty. And so what you have, Calvinism versus Arminianism, you really do. You have the difference between monergism, God working alone in his sovereignty, where he's sovereign over all things, including the eternal destiny of man. And then you have synergism of the Arminian, who believes man's sovereignty in his own eternal destiny. God can't do anything. Jesus is the beggar on the cross. He's begging you to believe. And it's synergistic, meaning he's waiting for you. So you're a team. And that puts the sovereignty of eternal destiny in the man's hand, not in God's hand. So that's the difference. Sovereignty versus man's sovereignty.
4: Yeah, amen. Thank you, Dr. Dill. You hit all the main points that Sproul and Ferguson were hitting on. And I think when you study this deeply, you can just see the logical fallacies, the conclusions that just simply don't make sense. You touched on some of them, and how dangerous it is that you called it a ambiguous universalism. They're stuck in some positions that's headed towards that heresy of universalism, that the grace of God is offered to everyone, which is clearly not true.
5: God is sovereign, and he's sovereign over his creatures, and he has the right, as Paul says, to show mercy on some and harden others. And I will say that the biblical model that we see in Scripture, a vast number of passages, regeneration precedes faith, meaning nobody believes unless they're made alive first. And not everyone's made alive. There would be, 1 John 5:1, and I love this verse, there's others, but 1 John 5:1 really demonstrates this. Literally it says, everyone now believing, John's favorite phrase, pas ha pistuon, everyone now believing, right? Right now, that's us. That Jesus is the Christ, right, has been, it's a perfect middle passive participle, has been ektu thauf, born of God. And that perfect tense, right, is before the main verb, believing, right? So the ones that are believing had been first made alive, because unregenerate people don't believe. They don't want God, as Paul said. They're not searching for God. They don't want anything to do with him. They might be nice people. They're not, in Romans chapter 8, verse 7 and 8, they don't have the ability they possess by the flesh. Paul says they don't have the ability to come to Christ. How much more clear is that?
4: Can I add what I think for me is a great analogy just for the layman to understand in that comment that you're making right there? But before I do that, I wanted to share another thought that you touched on, the idea from even from the Old Testament. We know that the people of God are chosen. They are a chosen people. They are an elect people. They are a predestined people. But one of the most basic analogies that you just started comment on right there of regeneration is the idea that the New Testament is very clear that we are dead. Any adult who has seen a dead body, we are dead in our sins. There is not a heartbeat in that body. there is not breath in that body. How does that body move or act in any way whatsoever? If we are dead in our sins, how can we move towards regeneration?
5: No, that's an excellent point, because I know I even tell co-speakers, you know, anytime you get into this discussion, and of course I don't broad brush on Arminianism and say they're all unsaved. I think they're confused Christians. I really do. And they're not allowing but it's very alarming doctrine. Some can lead to Pelagianism, certainly a semi-Pelagianism, absolutely a semi, but some can lead to full-blown, then it gets heretical. But it's a very alarming doctrine because it puts man as the sovereign one. It really does. You can deny it all day long, but it's man's, you know, ultimate choice that determines what God's going to do. But when people get into these discussions, we have to go to the first, and I think this is the foundation. Man is dead before he's saved. He's dead. He's not sick. He's not terminally ill. He is dead, like Lazarus was dead. He is dead. And as long as he stays dead, he will never do anything spiritually good. He won't. And all his good works that try to replace the cross is more of an abomination. And Proverbs 15:8, we hear that. So he's dead. It has to start there. Man's status as an unsaved person. So what do we do? Paul says they don't have any ability to believe. It's called evangelism. Through the gospel, the Holy Spirit can regenerate them. That's the normal way.
4: This is the gospel that God saves his
5: people.
4: And then when it's mine, that I know.
5: And then when he's made alive, what is the result? Faith, and he believes. The instrument of faith results in justification, adoption, and obedience. But all these things, faith, they're the result of a dead person being made alive. But it has to start with the depravity of man first, and how that Amen. He's dead and not alive, not a little alive. Amen.
4: Thank you, Jesus.
3: Real quickly, Doc.
4: Thank you, Jesus.
3: Doc, address the part. Hold on, Eric. Eric, hold on for a second. Eric, hold up. Doc, address the part whereby we're dealing with the idea that all this was established. Was the process that we're discussing established before the foundation of the world, like it implies in Ephesians 1? Or is that just talking about the idea that, yes, you got the process that nothing dead can do anything spiritually right because it's all filthy rags, anything you do. So connect the dots about the process as opposed to the reality of the matter once a person comes into personhood. So it's not just an individual thing. It is a collective of mankind. Before the foundation of the world, this whole process was set in place.
5: Yeah, Paul makes that, I think, the clearest passage. There's many, but the clearest passage. And again, a lot of times these arguments come to biblical exegesis versus philosophy and versus how it feels in the heart. I experienced that Saturday. Some guy was, you know, arguing from the heart, and I was giving him biblical exegesis, yeah. And you can tell he didn't even want to look at me. But it starts with man's status. And to answer the question, I think one of the best passages, one of the most effectual passages, Ephesians chapter 2, verses 1 through 4, because the opening phrase says this, literally, and you were being dead. There's a participle there, the ontos, right? You were being dead in your sin, trespasses and sin. And then Paul says, which you formerly walked according to the course of the world, according to the prince of the power of the air, the spirit that is now energuntos, energizing, right? It's a participle for working, right? That's where we get the word energize. It's a participle that is now working in who? The sons of disobedience, children of wrath. So you want to know where you were before the foundations of the world, as Paul points out in Ephesians chapter 1. In Ephesians chapter 2, first, that status, you were dead. You were being dead in your sins. And then when you read Paul, again, Paul's refuting. He really is. He's drawing a strong refutation about the Judaizers, in not only in Galatians, but also in Ephesians. And when you look at chapter 1, he's full-blown on this. He says, just as he exelexita, he chose you. This is a look, Daryl, this is a middle. This is an indirect middle, meaning it's done to the subject, right? For and by, something that God did. God is doing, God is the one, God is the subject doing something to the object, man. Just as he chose you for himself, right? It's an indirect middle, doing it for and by himself. Indirect middle, exelegesita. He chose you for himself, but when did he do that? When he saw what a great person you're going to be, or when he was, you know, scouting you out, you know, your first 12 years of, no, it says he chose you for himself before the foundation of the world, that yeah. you would be holy and blameless before him. And then it says in love, he predestined us in love. Us, again, the accusative pronoun, us, we're receiving the action. He predestined or predetermined us to adoption of sons and daughters through Jesus Christ himself. But why did he do that? Did he see something great in Daryl or in Eddie? No, he says, according. He did this.
3: Go ahead.
5: Paul says, according to the good pleasure of his will. His will. Not man's will, but his will. So before the foundation of the world, he chose you.
3: Yeah, see, Doc, that's all I'm basically saying when you're dealing with. I mean, I got to deal with this. I was just telling Eric and them before we came on the air, before you got on, that dealing with a friend, man, that I didn't know his wife has just had some situation going on health-wise. It's very, very devastating. And then I didn't know that his son died, one of our servicemen. We were talking about that. So I just asked him, actually it was today, and saying, well, did he have a particular belief system? And I know that he was raised Roman Catholic and all that stuff. And so now we got to take all this stuff that's on the page and deal with real life situations and communicate to people what it is. And this guy just happened to be a professor, very sharp cookie and everything with that as far as research in the world. I'm going to say, man, I even asked him, I said, just read, do me a favor, because we were talking about something else. I said, read Romans 8 and Acts 17, because I know that you told me about what your son's belief system was not consistent with the way he was raised. And a lot of us in our families have the same situations. My point is, like my brother used to say, Ralph, when we did the show back in 1999, 1998, Ralph used to have an expression saying, take the hay off the loft and bring it down on the floor so the cows can get some. We got to take words off this page and deal with the realities of people's life and not just be so theologically, I'm not saying we want to win an argument, but to have the thing right where it should be able to be efficacious enough to apply to a person's real life situation. That's why I have a problem with a lot of us.
5: Absolutely. You know, I have friends, I think they're somewhat hyper-Calvinists, but you know, I do open air evangelism. And when you're doing open air evangelism, the whole objective is get to the cross, get to the cross. Not to explain every nut and bolt of election and what reprobation is and infralapsarian. No, get to the cross work in a basic way. That's what you do. But be biblical about it. Someone asked me in a class, you know, I did a whole thing on altar calls and sinner's prayer. And I pointed out it's just a biblically flawed method because it puts, again, it puts the sovereignty of man and it shows man's great decision and not God's work. And lots of unbiblical activities. However, after I was done, some lady asked, well, she I guess did evangelism at the park. She asked the question, well, if we can't do sinner's prayer, what are we supposed to do then? Well, the answer there is to stay biblical. Do what the apostles did. Person. They got to the cross. They talked about the resurrection, the deity of Christ. If you believe in him, you will have eternal life. That's the cross work, right? And that's what we have to do. And we don't want to confuse the cross work. We don't have to go to complex areas or areas that are just, you got to stick to get to the cross as fast as possible. That's hard enough for a lot of Christians to do. Because they're out there saying unbiblical things like God loves you, has a great plan for your life, or speaking about, you know, if you don't, all these non-assurance passages that Muslims have, you know, they'll actually emulate that. It becomes Roman Catholic. So I say to all the Christians doing open air evangelism, stick to the cross. Don't ever tell a sinner God has a great plan for you because you don't know. You can't say Jesus died for your sins. Exactly. You can't say that either. You got to stick to the cross. If you believe in Jesus Christ as Lord, as God in the flesh, that he died on the cross, you believe that God the Father sent him, and you believe, you trust him alone, not by works, The Bible promises you won't be judged. You will come out of judgment into life.
4: Can I make a suggestion what she should do? She obviously should preach the gospel, but then she should watch for and pray for the working of the Holy Spirit.
5: Of course. Yeah.
4: And if it has not happened, if the transformation has not happened, then go back to step A, preach the gospel, and then watch for the watching working of the Holy Spirit.
5: Hey, Eric, if you were an open-air evangelist, and I've seen this so many times before, if someone doesn't readily get saved right there, it's always blamed on the person giving the message, like he wasn't aggressive enough or he wasn't.
3: I've been in crusades
5: where they want to know how many people came forward. If it's a low amount, oh, man, would you drop the ball or something? No, that again, that's putting man as the sovereign one. If someone gets saved, I'll tell you this biblically, as long as you preach an accurate gospel, even if nobody gets saved for 120 years, at like Noah, your feet are beautiful. Your feet are beautiful before the Lord because you delivered a message of Christ and the gospel of Christ accurately.
4: Yes. Brothers, I just want to tell you, I love you. I love you, brothers. Your feet, your work is blessed by God. And of course, I can only love you because he taught me how to love. Mm. Jesus taught me how to love. And so I say thank you, Lord. Thank you, Jesus. And thank you, my brothers.
2: Amen. Thank you, Eric.
5: Thank you. Good to hear from you.
2: God bless you. All right. Gentlemen, let's do this. We got JR on the line. And last time he called towards the end of the show. I asked him to call earlier, and he did. So I want to honor that. We're going to bring up, let's bring up JR. How are you, JR?
6: Lord bless you. Good. Wide awake here.
2: All right. Got your coffee?
6: Two of them.
2: Good. Okay. So we're good to go.
3: You ain't got decaf. You ain't got nothing.
6: That's right. That's what my parents said earlier.
2: Right. So what's on your mind, JR? What's your question?
6: All right, cool. Check it out. I don't believe in coincidences, man. This is an awesome broadcast. I'm still doing my part-time night shift duty, but I got my little canine dog here. He says hi, by the way. But the thing is, in the Spanish scripture Sunday service that earlier, well, the pastor Mike and his wife were actually, they touched on the subject on the sovereignty of God. And so I'm taking notes but long story short, she went to a couple of few scriptures and she's like, well, and the cool thing is that we have a forum that it's not just a pastor preaching and speaking, talking to us for an hour. So that's the reason why my wife and I have been connected. We plugged into his fellowship. We've been going there for a couple few years. And it's down the street from here, literally. But they were saying, oh, anybody has a question or comment? And then, you know, because people are, like, they're learning. And this is Hispanic background, mind you. So a lot of them are out of Catholicism into Christianity. And then they're learning. They're like, wow, this is gracia. It's grace. It's love and mercy. I'm like, yes, it is. It's not religion. It's a relationship. So the thing is, I said, well, check it out. When my parents gave me a gift for a birthday, or any mom or dad for that, generally speaking, or for Christmas, it's a gift. You're not going to give it back to them because you're appreciative, grateful, thankful. So guess what? God himself, our Father, the Lord, his Son, Jesus Christ, and the Holy Spirit, it would be like an offense, an insult, if we do not accept the gift of God's gracia, grace, the gospel of redemption, salvation. Matter of fact, the temple that's called Roca, the rock of redemption, salvation. So, you know, we're learning, man. It's awesome to see how my Hispanic community, the not only Spanish believers, but they're really waking up to the fact that, you know, there is a difference between Christianity, authentic biblical Christianity. Doctrine does matter either way. There is a hell, there is a heaven, and we're not playing with them, man. I mean, even here at work, I've got a lot of Spanish people that they're curious. They're getting hungry. They're thirsty for the Lord, man. And it's just awesome to see. You know, I got to stay prayed up because, you know, I enjoy how the Lord is, you know, he's just working, you know, and then my wife is learning and just, It's just awesome. I'm overwhelmed and speechless. So you guys are right on the money. Like Professor Craig Hawkins would say, you know, the $64,000 question, you know, the predestined, the elect. I'm just going to say, you know, biblically, it's, you know, under Christ, we're elect. In his blood, he bought the church. It's his fellowship. It's unlimited. It's universal. It's unconditional. I believe once you're redeemed and saved, you know, just, you know, what am I going to do? My part. The scripture does say in Galatians, right? I believe that it is by his grace, not by works, so that no one should boast. Amen?
7: That's right. It's not by works.
3: That's double amen. Jay, let me just say it this way, man.
6: Yes, sir.
3: A lot of times when people have a lot of words to say about the subject matter, it has a tendency of taking on, you're trying to prove something that already is.
6: Thank you.
3: What did God say about himself? To even start the process of believing even in God, you must believe that he is, and he's a rewarder of those that diligently seek him. And if we don't diligently seek him, the diligence comes in, and not a bunch of words, but it comes into what the meaning of the words that he's speaking to us about the subject is. We get lost in the word. I listen to, see, my biggest problem is I listen too much to people. Mm-hmm.
2: We lost you there, Daryl.
6: I'm here.
5: I know what you're saying.
2: Yeah.
6: Yeah.
2: No, it said you had a quick question. That was kind of a comment there, but did you have a question or was that it? I'm sorry. What was that? Go ahead.
6: Yeah, well, that's about it. It's just, you know, I'm just connecting the dots here. You know, I'm a note taker, so I have my a clipboard and my notes, and I just I guess I'm old school. I like to carry you know, my notes with me everywhere I go. So yeah, that's the thing. So I didn't know what you guys were going to be speaking or talking about tonight, but I just believe that the Holy Spirit totally has, you know, awakened me, quickened me of. Refresh me, reminded me of how his sovereignty has just continued to work in my vida, in my life, and the lives of my parents. I got a sister who works security. I have another sister who works, she's a firefighter. So, you know, it's like my parents are like, you know, just constantly praying that, you know, they continue to get closer to the Lord because, you know, they haven't really been to a fellowship study, you know, and things like that. So, you know, one of my aunts is sick, and so we're praying for her, and just, you know, just things are going on happening that it's getting close to the holidays. So I think that the Lord is so perfect and so much, but also a powerful power that his grace, his love, and his mercy, I'm speechless. I just, you know, I can say is thank you, Jesus, and keep on utilizing us, you know, with the BIB, because we need more of this, you know, and just, you guys are awesome. You know, it's just an awesome, awesome, awesome thing to be part of the keep of the team, you know?
2: Well, thank you, JR. I wanted to say this. We call our listeners our teammates as well. And you've actually been a part of the show longer than I have. When I came in, you've been calling in and being a part of it since, about 16 or something like that?
6: I would say 16, 17, 18.
2: Okay, I am so proud to see the growth in you over the years.
6: Thank you, man.
2: You've been spreading it to your family as well.
6: Yeah, my parents mm-hmm. are just, my parents are just like so, like, you know, they remember Brother Craig and Brian because they're like, oh, say hi to your parents, say hi to your grandparents. You know, my grandparents are still alive.
3: Yeah.
6: And then they're like, man, you know, how did you get invited? How did you get connected and hooked up to KKLA or the Living in the Word broadcast? I said, man, you know what? I was only one of the three that I remember. One of the three brothers, Angel from Pomona, Angel Ariano, who's a hardcore. I mean, look.
3: That's Doc's guy.
6: I know. I think the EVD footage, I know he remembers Angel Ariano, right?
3: Yeah.
6: Because
3: Doc knows him.
5: Doc
3: break bread with him very much.
6: Yeah, I love that.
5: That is true.
6: Yeah. Okay, Well, he invited me and another brother named Tony from L.A., two of us. I remember really very young. We were just about to meet you and Craig and Brian. And long story short, he invited us to his home, his house, to break bread and have dinner, coffee dinner. I remember fellowship with him in his home, his house in Pomona. And I remember his wife walked up to the table at dinner. She's like, oh, Professor Craig Hawkins just called and said, are you going to be able to make it tonight? I'm like, Professor Craig Hawkins? And I'm like, oh, how do you know him? And we were like, oh, that's cool, man. And we're just like, you know, two young kids, me and Tony, you know, like just young, like teenagers, like just, you know, like learning, like fresh. And then he's like, oh, yeah, you know, I'm a former Jehovah's Witness. Now we're doing ministry to them, my wife and I. And so then he's like, we're going to go to the radio station tonight. So matter of fact, Angel Arellano gave me and Tony a ride from Pomona. We drove on the freeway to Glendale. And I think that was my first Sunday that I would, you know, begin to start helping with the call screen and everything. And I was just like, wow, man, you know, Craig, nice to meet you. I've heard you on the radio. And I know about Hank Kenegraff. And then, you know, he was like, oh, yeah, Hank Kenegraff, we go way back. We began, started with Dr. Walter Martin at the original Bible Answer Man broadcast. And I was just like, man,
3: no,
6: you know
3: what? No, not the original, the only Bible Answer Man.
6: The only one.
7: Yes,
6: amen. Thank you,
7: that,
6: the
7: yeah.
6: only one. I stand corrected, brother.
3: There you all go. Right. It's all good. Hey, JR, that's good that you called in, brother. I'm sorry I broke off. My internet went down for a moment.
6: No, it's cool.
3: So I apologize. You about that. Love you, brother. And look, definitely
6: hey,
3: tell mom and say hello and the wifey.
6: For sure. We're going to keep on rocking with you guys. Love you guys. Lord bless you. And in the name of Yeshua, man, you guys keep on rocking. We need you guys. We love you guys.
2: God bless you, JR.
3: Brother.
2: Thank you.
7: Thank you.
2: Another reason why you need to come in the studio, Daryl, but I didn't say that.
6: Right? Yeah, we need to go have some.
3: Doc, I know you ain't talking.
7: I want to throw that in.
2: God bless, JR. Thank you, brother. All right. You, Dr. D, you touched on it, and actually kind of jumped into it quite a bit, but what I'm talking about is the gospel message. And, you know, I want to ask you succinctly, because that is the most important message that we have on this show, is the gospel message. And I want to ask you to explain that. Tell us what that is.
7: Yeah, it really is. And I just want to advise those zealous apologists out there and polemicists out there, look, you have to get to the gospel as quick as possible, because in the Bible, like Romans 1:16, and we see in the narratives that God's ordained method of saving people, if that's your objective, maybe you just like to argue, maybe you just like to win the arguments. There's a lot of arguments to win. Let me tell you, I'm in the world of apologetics and polemics too. Many arguments to win against those who counter the faith. But if that's all you do, that's all you want to do, I would rethink that, because the normal means of God saving his people, I would think we'd want to see salvation. Someone going from death to life, from being dead. We talked about that, from being dead. And if you stay dead, you end up experiencing God's wrath for eternity. From going to that to life in Christ. Paul talks about the gospel. Jesus sends his missionaries to preach the gospel. So what is the gospel? It was the Old Testament method, first of all, of how they were saved. Acts 10:36-43. It was the gospel of Jesus Christ. How was Abraham? What did he believe? He believed in the Christian gospel. He believed in the Christian gospel. So did Moses. He believed in the Christian gospel. So what is the gospel? Simply put, biblically defined, not only in 1 Corinthians 15:1-4, 1-5, but also in places like Romans 1:1-3, where Paul says, the gospel according to God regarding the Son. In 1 Corinthians 15, Paul defines what the gospel is. It's the death and burial and physical resurrection of Jesus Christ. When he says Jesus Christ died for our sins, he's talking about the Jesus Christ of biblical revelation, the one that he wrote about, the one that he worshiped, the one that all believers worship. We worship the Son of Man, Jesus Christ. The gospel consists of Jesus Christ, God in the flesh, sent by the Father. We hold
5: If you're a Christian, you hold to monotheistic Trinitarianism, one God revealed in three persons. If you don't, maybe you should email me and we can talk about that because you have a different God. Jesus Christ died for our sins, says Paul in 1 Corinthians 15. Died for our sins. That means every single sin, not 95% of them, but he died, he propitiated for every single sin, removed the wrath and forgave the sins of every person that the Father gave him. He died on the cross, says Paul. And he says he died according to Scripture. He was buried, and then Paul says, and this is his definition of the gospel, he was physically, that's what the term he uses, means physical resurrection. He was physically raised from the dead in 3 days, according to the gospel. And Paul says, this is protos, first of importance. Salvation consists in believing in that Jesus of biblical revelation. That he was. Someone asked me at a Bible study, do we have to believe Jesus is God? You know, does a believer need to know that? He's not a believer if he doesn't know that. Why? Because Jesus said, unless you believe that I am the eternal God, you will perish. What does that mean? You'll experience God's wrath for eternity, eternal conscious torment. You've got to include the deity of Christ because it's his work. What we don't want to do is confuse the work of God the Son in his perfect life and his cross work with our works, because that's not the gospel. Our works, our faith, our repentance, our looking good, or whatever you want to do, that's us. That's the creaturely work. The work of the gospel, says Paul, is the Son alone. Solus Christus is the motto of believers. It came from the Reformation in response to the false Church of Rome. Solus Christus, salvation is through him alone. We're not saying that the Father and Holy Spirit were not involved in our salvation, but it's God the Father. We know that he's the one that declares us righteous through faith. The Holy Spirit regenerates, but it's the work of the Son upon which the Father declares someone's righteous. If you put your faith in that Jesus Christ, Jesus promises that you'll never perish into the age. That's what he said. John chapter 11, verse 26. If you believe, whoever is living and believing in me, Christ says, shall never, the Greek says, never, not in a possibility, perish into the age. And then he asked Martha, do you believe that? If you're a Christian, you're going to believe that. And we're going to want to share that. We're going to want to proclaim Christ crucified. We're going to proclaim his work and his work alone. We're going to proclaim that he was God in the flesh. That's what they did in Acts. That's what the missionaries did. If you want to do polemics and refute, yes, there could be some time for that. But don't be consumed by it, because that's not the gospel. If you want to defend the faith, yes, we're encouraged. Never commanded, though. We're encouraged to practice apologetics. That's great. But if you practice apologetics, it's the defense of the faith. You have to give a positive affirmation what that faith is. I see too many apologists and polemicists never get to the gospel. You know, you guys got to stay home. Or women that do it, stay home, because you're not doing it. It's meaningless. You're like the thief on the cross. You're replacing the cross work for winning arguments. That's what the thief of the cross, he insulted Christ. Well, one of the thieves on the cross, two of them started insulting Christ, but one of them is the one that said, remember me. So the gospel is the objective. Get to the cross as fast as possible. It's his work. Now we can look at places like Romans 10:15. How will they preach unless they are sent? Just as it is written, Paul's quoting from Isaiah 52:7. Just as it is written, this is in Romans 10:15, last verse here. How most translations say beautiful, but the Greek term there is orios. How timely! It is beautiful because it denotes the arrival of a fruit that just perfectly ripe. So it is beautiful, but the lexical semantic is how timely, how timely are the feet of those, and here's the participle that Paul uses, of those gospelizing. How timely are the feet of those gospelizing the good things? That was quoted by Isaiah, and Paul quoted Isaiah. Said first by Isaiah, and Paul quoted it, meaning the gospel was in the Old Testament, the gospel's in the New Testament. Gospelizing. It doesn't say apologetics. It doesn't say polemics. It says gospelizing. And that I want to encourage all who go out there and even look, you don't know when you're going to get an opportunity. You don't know. You might be in Hopefully you're not in the donut shop, but you might be. And yeah, yeah. You may, oh, sorry, Daryl. You might be eating Krispy Kreme. Sorry. And, you know, someone's going to come. Hey, what you read? You might be reading your electronic Bible or something, but we got to be equipped. But that's what they did in the first century. And that's what the gospel is. The work of the Son, not the work of man. That's the result. But the gospel is the work of God, the Son.
2: Amen.
3: You know, Doc, we had mentioned that last week about Acts 17. I was given the idea that Paul went on the third Sabbath. I'm rereading Acts 17. He was talking about how he went 3 days into the synagogues and got into the scriptures about it. I think one of the things I hear you say, like, we got to get to the gospel as quick as possible. People do spend a lot of time on the minor issues, making them the major issues, as opposed to making the major issue, which is the gospel. Because if you don't satisfy the eternal consequential issues right now on this side of the grave, too late. We got about 4 minutes before we about to get kicked off this radio station for tonight. And I think that we need to really focus on what you said, Doc. Just really stop worrying so much about trying to explain the ingredients of the scripture as opposed to Christ and him crucified. That's what it is. But now believing it, yes, you're going to believe it or not, but all that was settled. The whole process was settled by the sovereignty of God, and that's what the difficulty is. It's like, it's almost like we want a merit for it. And the Ephesians tell you, it's not by any merit of yourself. Nobody works of yourself, no energy of yourself. But we want that as human beings. That's the very, God's going to tell us our problem. We want meritorious. If you want something meritorious, play Fulton 54. Get a 54 in golf. I'll give you $1 billion. There's your merit. Other than that, you're not getting paid to accept Christ, which was established before the foundation of the world.
5: Yes, that's right.
2: You know, I was just noticing when he was giving the message there, anybody watching on Facebook can see I was smiling because I'm noticing that Professor Hawkins, when we would have him explain the gospel, and also with Dr. Del Cora, they both have the same vigor in speaking about the gospel message and the clarity. And because it's the most important message that you can give to anyone.
3: Yeah.
2: And just to see that both of them have that same vigor for to give that message. So it just made me smile to see that in both cases. Yeah.
5: You know, what's interesting is that really answers the question of Romans 1:15. I just quoted Romans 1:16. The gospel is the power of God for salvation. But Romans 1:15, Paul says, I'm eager to preach the gospel to you who are in Rome. And why was Paul eager? It's not that they were unconverted. Maybe if he came today, he'd want to convert the Roman Catholics. But no, it was a Christian church, unlike today. The Church of Rome was a Christian church. Why was Paul eager to preach the gospel to them? Because he wanted them to know what the gospel is. Eric, I asked this question about all kinds of doctrines. You know, when in the last 10 years, I've told you, I've asked that a specific message, theological and the gospel. I don't get the hands. I ask this question at churches on the Trinity, justification, a gospel message. You know, sometimes pastors are getting buried, but that's the fact. They're not devoting enough time to teach their people how to effectually communicate the gospel and to know it better. Of course, I think every pastor should be eager to preach the gospel to his people and to the lost.
2: And you were in the court with Pastor Ananias, too. He says the same thing, which is, you know, pastors teach.
3: You got to put that energy into knowing what the gospel is. And it's not a cookie cutter, you know, four spiritual laws type mentality. You got to go out there and really prayerfully hear the Spirit of God working through you in front of the situation that you're in. We need to get off of this cookie cutter stuff.
5: Yeah, copycats.
2: Amen.
5: Copy and paste.
2: So, gentlemen, we got, what about Brandon? 2 minutes, less than 2 minutes and a half? 90 seconds, okay. 90 seconds. Both of you want to take a half of that time between you or whatever?
3: No, I'm going to take 15 seconds because Doc go long. You know how he is. So I'm just going to simply say that because.
5: I learned from you.
3: Because I'm Mama Grace and Big Daddy. Hey, I am Mama Grace and Big Daddy.
2: You are the oldest, too.
3: Thank you very much for listening. Don't forget to share the broadcast with some friends and family you love.
2: Doctor.
5: Yeah, and let's all be Berean. You mentioned Acts 17:11, Paul, or 17 in verse 11. We read about the Bereans. These Jews, the Bereans, were more wise or more noble than the Thessalonians. Who they were duped.

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8: Have you ever thought about what life would be like if God had never given us His written word? Of course, we'd know that there is a God. Psalm 19 tells us that the heavens declare the glory of God. But we wouldn't know what He's like. We wouldn't know how to please Him. We also wouldn't know right from wrong. We might experience some vague sense of guilt when we sin, but we wouldn't know why. Imagine never hearing the promises of God, the commands of God, the will of God, or the ways of God. Thankfully, we don't have to exist in that kind of spiritual vacuum. God has spoken. He has revealed Himself to us. Now imagine something else. God has given us the precious gift of His Word. But imagine that people let it sit on the shelf and they never read it. If you haven't done it for a while, would you set aside some time to get to know God through His Word? With Seeking Him, I'm Nancy DeMoss Wagamuth.
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11: And I'm Keith Stevens. Sometimes the best seat in the house isn't in the house. It's in bumper-to-bumper traffic or pounding the pavement on your three-mile run with your earbuds as the only companions you need. Encouragement can be found around every corner, and it sounds like this.

0: that God had, in fact, made a mistake here, and that I was caught between life and death, and it would be better if I'm not here.
1: All children need love, so you love every one of them as much as you can. But you treat them differently based on their personality, so you bring out their strengths and help them minimize their weaknesses.
2: Building faith is like building a bank account. 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Next on Keep the Faith, hear how a young wife and mother kept from falling into despair after suffering a massive stroke.

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2: Hello there, I'm Keith Stevens. So glad you're listening. We often focus on all the outward circumstances, failing to realize that the most important work is happening inside us. In the book Hope Heals, Jay and Catherine Wolfe share how Catherine suffered a massive unexpected stroke at the age of 26 and wasn't expected to live through the day. She still deals with things like facial paralysis and impaired speech, but loves to say that God has completely healed her heart.
3: I had just failed my 9th swallowing test. I had to be tested to swallow each month, and I was taken back to the home we were living in at the time, and I watched my husband playing with my son and really engaging him in that moment. And something in my mind began just really sinking into a very dark place that God had, in fact, made a mistake here, and that I was caught between life and death, and it would be better if I'm not here. Just as all of those really sad thoughts kind of hit me at once, it was just this supernatural awakening of what I'd known since I was a child, that Psalm 139 is true, that I was knit together in my mother's womb, which is where the AVM formed in my brain that would turn into a massive stroke and nearly take my life, and the truth that all things are working together for my good, ultimately, all of which had been stored deep in my heart for many years, just in the moment that I needed it most,

You know, it's a wonderful thought to think about that we are right now upriver of many of the events in the future. For example, this conversation you and I have might cause somebody to be kinder to their spouse or have hope and keep them from doing something evil, maybe make them do something good, which would take somebody to put food in the belly of a hungry person, and that hungry person might say, you know, I think I can help somebody else, and the chain reaction could result in something that's far greater than you and I could ever imagine, and that may not happen until after our lives are over.

0: This is Keep the Faith.
1: Hey, I'm Brant, and her name is Sherry.
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1: Hi, I'm Donna Cruz. Finding calm in the middle of your crazy would be easy if you could just hop on a plane to Hawaii whenever you want. But most of us can't do that. So what can you do? Nicole Johnson has written a book called Creating Calm in the Center of Crazy. She went to a retreat led by a friend and discovered you can have peace anywhere.
2: He had us picture in our minds a place that we had been before or had seen in a magazine or had always wanted to go in our minds, a place of peace, a place of strength and beauty. And then he began to walk us in our minds to that place, to seeing ourselves in that spot, and then to sit in that space. And I wasn't alone in the room in this experience, but I felt alone in those moments in my space. And when we were leaving our space and opening our eyes, I was wiping my own tears, and people around me were wiping their tears as well. That was my space that I could be in and access anytime I needed to be still in the midst. And, you know, there's a reason I always say God says, be still and know that I am God, or just stay busy and keep wondering if you are. That's where I go, oh, that's right. It's not all up to me. The world isn't going to fall apart.

0: This is Keep the Faith.
1: The decorations may still be packed away, but the spirit of giving is alive and well. Keep the Faith Charities is the home of the Christmas Wish, granting wishes to those in need. We're excited about another year creating meaningful moments like this one from years past.
2: Hello, it's Penny. We're looking for Nikki.
3: Yes, hi, how are you?
2: Doing good. So you know why I'm calling?
3: No, why?
2: Because I want to share a Christmas wish with you.
3: Sure.
2: This is a wish for a first-time single foster mom with three kids.
3: Yes.
2: A 10-year-old boy and two girls, 8 and 6.
3: Yes, yes, yes. Oh, my God.
2: The boy wants a bike, the girls want clothes, and mom needs some help bringing everybody an extra special Christmas this year.
3: Yes. Oh. Yeah. Oh my God, yes.
2: And you do have a really good friend in Ernestine. She's the one that submitted the wish for you.
3: Oh my God, yes. This is such a blessing. Oh my God.
2: She's been so cool the way God works through our friends and people we know.
3: God, thank you. God is so good.
2: Oh yes, he is.
3: Oh my God.
2: Here are 1, 2, 3 $200 gift cards.
3: Oh my God.
2: Uh-huh. That is one per child. Their faces are going to be lighting up this Christmas morning.
3: God, this is such a blessing. Thank you so much. Oh my God, this will make Christmas for them. Thank you so very much. Oh,

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2: Anybody who raises children knows that each child is unique. Now, we say that, but it's really true. And you can't treat each child exactly the same way because they have different personalities. Our daughter, Joanna, is a very laid-back, mild-mannered, easygoing, sweet girl. And so we raised her one way. Then we had our youngest daughter. She came along, and she is strong-willed. As a matter of fact, when she was three, she told me she's smarter than I am. It was in the context of when I said to her, now, these are the rules, and these are the rules that you will obey. She literally looked at me and said, why do you get to make them? There were many times when Alice and I would go to bed at night praying, oh, Lord, is this kid going to be the bank president or the bank robber? But even though she was different than her sister Joanna, the laid-back, mild-mannered, easygoing child, she still had a good heart, and that's what you count on. But the real secret here, the recipe in dealing with children is let each one be who he or she is, and therefore you'll have to treat them a little bit differently. All children need love, so you love every one of them as much as you can, but you treat them differently based on their personality, so you bring out their strengths and help to minimize their weaknesses. That's a great recipe for life.

0: sometimes the people who look like they have it all together and the people that you maybe look at and think, hey, I want to be like them. I don't understand why my life's not like theirs. Sometimes their life is really, really not that great, or they're really hurting.
1: Hold it all together. Everybody needs you strong. But life hits you out of nowhere and barely leaves you holding on.
0: And it brings to mind something I read from the philosopher Plato. Be kind. Everyone you meet is fighting a battle you know nothing about.
1: So

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6: Hi, I'm Nolan, here on Keep the Faith with some contagious encouragement. 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
4: I am very, very mathophobic. and I'm in nursing school. Somehow, miraculously, I got through college algebra with a B. And now I'm trusting God to help me get through this latest math test I got to take with nursing school. It comes up on the 31st. And he's been helping me understand it the whole way.
5: There's a lot of people that are mathophobic, like me. What would you say for somebody else that's, you know, wanting to tackle math and they feel like, I can't do this?
4: Look, if it's what God wants you to do, he will find a way to get you through. I am absolutely convinced of that. And I know he wants me to go for my RN. I'm an LPN, and he has just opened every door. I'm 57 at that. And he's opened every door for me to walk through to get my RN.

0: 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We're often quick to say, if there's anything I can do, just let me know. 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
1: Understood one incredibly important thing about America. America cannot endure and cannot forget that it requires freedom, endurance, and character to survive. While serving as president, Adams always remembered that America would not survive. It could not govern itself, control its own passions. Adams wrote, "Our Constitution was made only for a moral and religious people. It is wholly inadequate to the government of any other." Adams understood that self-government depended on much, much more than the document itself. It depended and was guided by faith, by virtue, by responsibility, and above all, by self-restraint. Because government can enforce laws, but it cannot create character. Our Constitution protects a free people, but our Constitution cannot create a moral people. It cannot create self-restraint. That's up to us.
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5: Yielding to temptation damages relationships, even your relationship with God. But that doesn't mean God will abandon you. Today on Turning Point, Dr. David Jeremiah continues his look at the devastating power of temptation, how to avoid it, and how to restore your relationship with God should you succumb to it. To introduce the compelling conclusion of his message, Temptation, here's David.
6: And thank you for joining us. This is Monday and the beginning of a brand new week for us as we study the battle for your soul. Based on a brand new book that was just released a few days ago, The Battle for Your Soul is a reminder that there's a war going on inside all of us even Christians, because there are two natures at work, the flesh and the spirit, and they're opposed to one another. And what we do defends our soul or allows our soul to be defenseless. We're talking about temptation at this point in time and how temptation seeks to destroy us, how it seeks to get its foot in the door and then take over. 1 Corinthians 10:13 is the passage before us, and we'll get to it in just a moment. But first, I want to remind you that this new book, The Battle for Your Soul, is now available from Turning Point for a gift of any size. 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When you ask for this resource, we'll send it to you right away. And now here's part two of temptation. Remember this, God never tempts us to evil. Satan tempts us to evil. But when God allows temptation to come our way, in this passage of Scripture, he makes a promise that's quite surprising. He says he will limit its intensity to what we can bear. He knows our limitations, and he never allows us to be tempted, the Scripture says this, beyond what we can bear. And he is present to help us. The Apostle Paul tells us that he will deliver us from temptation. God delivers us, he has delivered us, and he will deliver us, according to 2 Corinthians 1:10. You might think that we would be better off without temptation. I think that on occasion. But when temptation comes, it serves a purpose. We need these tests because they help us demonstrate our love for Christ. One pastor that I read a lot said, if you don't have any tests, you can't have any testimonies. In school, you take a test occasionally to prove what you've learned. Without tests, there would be no real measure of growth and little motivation to study or grow wiser in the subject. And the Christian life is the same way. Without the occasional test, how would we measure our growth in Christ? When we are tempted to do wrong and still choose to obey Christ,

0: It shows us that our faith in him is growing. If you hear someone say, "I was overcome by temptation and it was more than I could withstand," don't believe him. That's not what the scripture says. The scripture says there is no temptation that has taken you, but such as is common to man, and God is faithful, and he will not allow the temptation to be more than you can handle. And remember this, God is not merely regulating the circumstances, he's protecting the integrity of your soul. God cares about your soul, and he wants your soul to be pure so you can relate to him. If you yield to temptation, you shrink the soul, you complicate the soul so that your relationship with God gets tarnished. And some of you know what that's like. David prayed on one occasion, "God, restore to me the joy of my salvation." He didn't say, "Restore my salvation." He said, "Restore to me the joy of salvation." Temptation can steal the joy of your salvation. And some of you are shaking your heads because you know what I'm talking about. So when it comes to temptation, you will face it, but God will limit it. And the third thing is, you can beat it. You can be victorious over temptation. Now, let me extrapolate that a little bit. Paul would go on to tell his young friend that God would give him a way to escape the temptation. And it says here, "God is faithful, who will not allow you to be tempted beyond what you are able, but with the temptation will make the way of escape that you may be able to bear it." Whenever we are tempted, God has the end of that temptation in sight. The moment the test begins, the way out is already available. He doesn't wait to see how we're doing. He gives us a means of escape from that temptation at the very outset. It's interesting that the Greek word for escape had the connotation of a narrow passage out of a treacherous canyon. In other words, you might climb down into this canyon and find yourself trapped and you don't know how to get out. All of a sudden, you find a narrow way out. Paul says that if you see that path, don't walk past it, don't ignore it, but take the way out. The escape God provides is more than a way out of a situation. It's a pathway to preserving the health and strength of your soul. God will always make a way. But let me say something about this. While this is very encouraging, it must not be taken for granted. Listen to me, and you know this to be true. In most situations, the way of escape will be just a fleeting thought. That thought will say something like, "This is wrong, and you know it, and you shouldn't be doing this." The way of escape may only last for a moment, and if it isn't taken, it will be too late. Take the way of escape that God provides. And as you think back over the times you've been tempted, you know there's a moment, someplace in that temptation where you know you can make the right decision or the wrong one. If you yield to the temptation, you've made the wrong decision, and you've walked past the way of escape. Now, every temptation is different, and all temptations fall into certain categories. So what I would like to do at the end of my sermon is give you some practical things that I've learned over the years through the study of the Bible and through personal experience that will help you deal with temptation in your life. Because once again, we're all in the same boat. We all have temptation. Number one, recognize the possibility of it. You know, there are some people that think, "Oh, I'm a Christian. I don't get tempted. I'm not going to be..." Listen to me. There's a verse in 1 Corinthians 10, right before the verse that we are studying. 1 Corinthians 10:13 says, you're going to be tempted. 1 Corinthians 10:12 says this, "Therefore, let him who thinks he stands take heed lest he fall." What that is saying is this: don't get arrogant and proud. Don't get cocky about your Christian life and say, "Well, I'm never going to get tempted." You know, temptation comes in certain ways and you can almost predict them. I like to say it this way. I love the ocean, and the ocean is a good picture of this. The height of the wave determines the valley that follows it. There's a big wave, and then there's the trough behind it. Temptation works that way. It often comes to us on the aftermath of some great accomplishment. For instance, Elijah faced his worst defeat right after his greatest victory. Peter made one of his worst mistakes immediately after he confessed Christ. David was at the height of his career when he fell into mortal sin. It is interesting how that works. I one time visited Mont Blanc, and at the end of my tour there, I was introduced to the cemetery that's below the mountain. And I was told that in this cemetery, more than 50% of the people who are buried there lost their lives on the way down the mountain, not on their way up. Because when they would get to the top, they would get cocky about the fact they'd made it and careless on the way down and lose their footing and die. Men and women, that is the thing we deal with in life. We get to the place where we think we've had this great experience. When you have that great mountaintop experience, that's when you need to be careful, because what follows the mountain is the valley, and you don't want to go there. So what you need to do, first of all, is understand a little bit about how temptation works and recognize the possibility of it in your life. Here's something most people would never think about. Request help before temptation happens. In the Bible, there are two verses that tell us that before you get tempted, you should pray about it. In the Lord's Prayer, here's what it says: "Do not lead us into temptation, but deliver us from the evil one." Did you ever pray that in the morning? "Lord, don't let me go into temptation today. Give me victory over temptation." And then in Matthew 26:41, it says, "Watch and pray, lest you enter into temptation. The spirit is willing, but the flesh is weak." You see, you have to be alert to the fact that temptation is real, that you are a definite candidate for it, and if you've had an experience of great victory, you could be in jeopardy, so be careful. Watch and pray, and the idea is to be alert. R.A. Torrey said that the reason why many people fail in battle is because they wait till the hour of battle. They don't do anything to prepare themselves. The reason why others succeed is because they have gained their victory on their knees before the battle came. So anticipate your battles, fight them on your knees before temptation comes, and you will have victory. I used to be a youth pastor centuries ago, and I used to talk to young people, and we would talk very plainly. And I remember saying to them on occasion, "The place for you to make up your mind about what you think concerning premarital sex is not the back seat of an automobile." And that got their attention. That's an incredibly important step. Make up your mind ahead of time what you're going to do about the temptations that come your way. Determine your convictions before the conflict happens. Here's the third thing: resist the devil and he will flee from you. That's an interesting one. The Bible says you can make the devil run away. There are a lot of ways to see that happen. The best is to take into your hands the sword of the Spirit. The Bible says that when Jesus was tempted in the wilderness, he took the sword of the Spirit, which is the word of God. He was tempted three times, and three times he said, "It is written." And then he quoted from the book of Deuteronomy. Can you believe it? And Satan was defeated by three quotations from the Old Testament book of Deuteronomy, because the Lord Jesus Christ knew what to do. And at the end of that temptation, we are told, "And the devil departed from him." Resist the devil, and he will flee from you. Don't just give in. Fight back out loud. Learn verses that help you with the areas of temptation that are in your life, and quote them to the enemy. Use the sword of the Spirit, which is the word of God. Then, number four, retreat from certain kinds of temptation. Believers recognize that there's a lot of difference in the perils we face. There's a time to resist and a time to retreat. Sometimes we need to see the devil run, and sometimes we need to run from the devil. The Bible in the New Testament tells us to flee certain things, and two of those things we're to flee. It says here, flee sexual immorality, 1 Corinthians, and flee youthful lust, 2 Timothy 2:22. Fleeing temptation may involve changing the channels you watch, changing the places you go, changing the friends you spend time with, or changing the website you visit. In the Old Testament story of Joseph, we are told that when the temptation was severe and Potiphar's wife was trying to get him to submit to her seduction, he ran out of the house. And I used to say, because he was better off without his coat than without his character. She kept his coat and used it to get him thrown in jail, but he kept his character. How did he do it? He ran away from it. I think that's a very instructive thing, because there are some temptations you cannot stand up against, some temptations you need to get away from. I remember someone saying that the best equipment you can have for dealing with temptation is the best pair of Adidas money can buy. Mark Twain said, there are several good protections against temptation, but the surest is cowardice. Don't think you're going to be able to stand up against some temptations. Get away from it. Don't put yourself in the position where you're constantly being assaulted by the enemy. So let me go back over these. Recognize the possibility of temptation. Request help in advance of it. Resist the devil and he will flee from you. Retreat from certain kinds of temptation and remove any means of sin far from you. The Bible says in Proverbs chapter 4, do not enter the path of the wicked and do not walk in the way of evil. Avoid it, do not travel on it, turn away from it and pass on. And Paul wrote, put on the Lord Jesus Christ and make no provision for the flesh. I have told this story before, but there's no better story that I can tell you to help you understand this than the story about the donuts. There was this man who was incredibly overweight because he was addicted to donuts. He just could not resist them. He could eat a whole box. But somebody got a hold of him and helped him get on a diet, and he quit eating donuts and he slimmed up and he was doing great. And then one day they came to work and there he was sitting in the lunchroom with a box of donuts, just knocking them out one right after the other. And they said to him, what happened? He said, I woke up this morning and I had a great craving for a donut. I talked to the Lord about it, and he told me that if there was a parking space left in front of the donut shop, it would be all right for me to have a donut. And he said, sure enough, on the 8th time around the block, there it was. So that's what it means to make provision for the flesh. That means you say, I'm going to resist, but then you do things that put you in a position to fail. Don't do that. That's what the scripture teaches. And then replace bad influences with good ones. Proverbs 13:20 says, he who walks with wise men will be wise, but the companion of fools will be destroyed. Some of the people in our lives can drag us down to the sin we are trying to avoid. Let me ask you this question. Are the people you hang out with, are they bringing you closer to God, or are they trying to pull you away from God? All the time I've been a pastor, people have been arguing with me about this in some way. They say, if you get rid of all your unsaved friends when you become a Christian, you will never have a chance to win them to Christ. I'm not saying you should get rid of all your unsaved friends. What I am saying is this. If you're in a relationship with friends or companions and they're taking you away from Christ more than you are bringing them toward Christ, you better get another relationship. You can't stand that constant pressure. And our friends are important, but the scripture tells us to seek out friends who are wise so we can become wise, and not wicked friends who will cause destruction in our lives. The answer is to replace poor models with strong ones. Find people who will point you to Christ, make you stronger in your spiritual walk, hold you accountable, look for wise believers to pull you up alongside them, and you will be benefited by that when it comes to temptation. And then finally, my last point in this long list is resolve to live on the high road. I used to face this as a youth pastor because kids would come and say, do you think it's all right if I do this? And they would list something that they already knew the answer to. They were hoping I would give them some reason to be able to go ahead and do what they knew they shouldn't do. And it was an illustration that there are some people who want to live the Christian life, They want to stay as close to the old life as they can, knowing they're going to heaven. They got one foot inside the kingdom, and they still are trying to live according to the old way. The other way is this. We should try to live as close to God as we can and stay as far away from the old life as we can. This is the low life. This is the high life. You have a choice to make as a believer. Am I going to live the compromised life, which is I'm going to stay as close to the old life as I can, do the things I used to do when I feel like it, or am I going to walk with God and be victorious in my life, victorious over the things that have dragged me down? Every Christian has a choice to make. The high road is the uncompromising walk with God that doesn't count any cost too high to be in the position of God's blessing. Benjamin Watson was an NFL tight end, an outspoken Christian who played 16 seasons with the Patriots, the Browns, and the Saints. His father, who became a Christian through Billy Graham's television ministry, led Benjamin to Christ. As a teenager, Benjamin developed an interest in hip-hop after a friend loaned him a cassette tape. And when his father heard the album's explicit lyrics, he confronted Benjamin and told him never to bring such filth into their home again. Benjamin grabbed the tape, sprinted two blocks to his friend's house, and threw the tape on the porch in disgust. He said, "I wasn't doing this because I made him angry. I was doing it because I had disappointed him, and I felt so bad about that." He said, "I remember other times when I sinned, and each time my dad would lift me up, he would guide me back to the right path. He would point me toward better choices, and in the same way, God sees my failures, and he still forgives me." When you are victimized by temptation, that doesn't mean your relationship with God is over. That just means you got some homework to do. You can get things right with God. And he will forgive you. He always forgives. If we confess our sin, he is faithful and just to forgive us our sin and to cleanse us from all unrighteousness. Ladies and gentlemen, that verse was written to Christians, not to unsaved people. So remember Paul's promise. No temptation has taken you, but such as is common to man. But God is faithful, who will not suffer you to be tempted above that you are able, but with the temptation will provide a means of escape that you might be able to bear it. I want to end with this story. Shortly after World War I ended, Donald Gray Barnhouse walked through the battlefields of Belgium near the city of Mons. The war was over, but its scars remained. And along the roads lay abandoned German tanks, broken artillery, shattered equipment left behind in retreat. The day itself felt peaceful. It was springtime, and the sun was warm, and the sky was perfectly still, and great trees stretched overhead like the arches of a cathedral. As Barnhouse walked quietly through silence, something strange caught his attention. Leaves were falling. One brushed against his coat. He picked it up and rubbed it between his fingers, and it crumbled into dust. He looked up and saw more leaves drifting down. But it wasn't autumn. It was spring. There was no wind and no storm. These were dead leaves that had clung stubbornly to the branches all winter long. Then he understood. Deep beneath the earth, new life was rising. Fresh sap was moving upward through the trees, pushing out new buds, and that new life forced the dead leaves to fall away. We often try to strip away the dead leaves through sheer willpower. We say, "I'm never going to do that again. I'm not going to yield to that temptation again." And before we know it, there we are, doing it again. The real battle is within. Barnhouse realized the leaves didn't fall because of outward pressure, but because new life was rising within. And the same is true spiritually, men and women. As we renew the inner man through God's word and prayer and fellowship and coming to church and doing the things we know that are going to make us strong, the Holy Spirit produces new life within our souls. And as the life of Christ grows stronger within us, he begins quietly to expel the things that were a part of our life before. The new life from within replaces the old life from without. So don't focus just on resisting temptation. Focus on drawing near to Jesus Christ. Let him renew your heart. Let him strengthen your soul. And when the life of Christ fills you, the old dead leaves of sinful desires will begin to fall away, and new spiritual fruit will grow in their place. I share this message with all of us today because Satan is like a roaring lion going about seeking whom he may devour. And maybe this message from God's word will be a warning and a provision for you to stop in your tracks and do a 180 away from the enemy and toward God. That is certainly my prayer. And the Bible says if we resist Satan, he will flee from us. I'm reminded of the illustration of that. When the Lord was finished in his temptation by Satan, the Bible says Satan left him. And Satan will leave you if you will stand up and fight using the Word of God as your defense mechanism. Tomorrow we're going to talk about rest for your soul. The Bible actually says, and you shall find rest for your soul. If your soul is restless, don't miss tomorrow, because the Bible has some great things to say to us to help us fix that problem. And don't forget, the resource for this month is The Battle for Your Soul, a 240-page hardback book will help you stand strong in your faith. This book was written for all of us who live in the battle zone, and I hope you'll get your copy during the time that it's being offered here on Turning Point when you send a gift to Turning Point during the month of October. Just say, please send me the book about the soul, and it'll be on its way. We'll see you next time. Thanks for listening. God bless you.
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5: Your purpose in life really is to let other people know about Jesus, not just in the words that you use if you have the opportunity to share the gospel, but in the way your life is. 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
0: Hello, I'm David Jeremiah. And after 250 years, America has much to celebrate. But this time is also a moment to seek the Lord, because the hope of a nation is not found merely in outward strength, but in hearts that are turned toward God. Scripture reminds us that revival begins when God's people humble themselves in prayer, seek His face, and walk in Christ's ways. That is where lasting strength begins. So as we thank God for America's past, let us also ask Him for spiritual renewal in our future. May He lead us, strengthen us, and pour out His blessing on this land we so dearly love.
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0: Have you ever wondered what God's really like? Not what people say about him, not what we imagine him to be, but who he reveals himself to be. Welcome to Through the Bible. I'm Steve Schwetz. We're in Exodus 34, and we've come to one of the most important self-descriptions of God in all of Scripture. When Moses returns to Mount Sinai, God proclaims his own name and character, merciful and gracious, long-suffering, abundant in goodness and truth, and yet perfectly just. It's a breathtaking portrait of the God that we worship and a reminder that his mercy and holiness always go hand in hand. Before we begin, though, let's read a couple of notes from fellow passengers sitting near us on the Bible bus. Gary from the U.S. writes, "My cousin told me about your program on our local Christian radio station. Through that recommendation, I found and downloaded your app. I am an old retired man. I listen to your program daily, and my wife got on the bus, too. I also got a print copy of Briefing the Bible. After listening for almost a year and reading the guide, I realized that although I have read the Bible for years and have been saved for over 40 years, I still gained a new understanding of Scripture. Dr. McGee's program has helped me have a closer walk with the Lord. May God continue to bless and grow this ministry. I look forward to the Bible bus on my phone daily. The ability to hear the current lesson at any time of day makes it even more valuable. Praise the Lord for the Bible bus. I share it every chance I get." And Jovan, who listens in Serbia, writes this, "I just wanted to say this has honestly been one of the best Bible teaching programs I've found. I don't always understand everything when I read the Bible on my own, but when I listen to this, it just makes things click in a simple way. It helps me a lot spiritually, especially when I feel a bit lost or distant, because it brings me back and reminds me what I'm actually reading and why it matters." And then our last note is from a listener who catches the Bible bus in South Africa. She shares, "Thank you for these teachings in Zulu. My family and I are learning a lot from this program, and we enjoy listening together. After each session, we discuss the teachings. This is what Christians truly need these days, sound biblical instruction." Isn't that encouraging? No matter where we live, God's gathering his people around his word and speaking to hearts through it every single day. You know, one more thing before we begin. We're near the end of our study of Exodus, and then the Bible bus is going to travel forward to the New Testament as we begin our study in the Gospel of Mark. Now, if you haven't already downloaded your free copy of the Notes and Outlines or our Bible Companion for Mark, put that on your to-do list for this week. 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Let's pray. Lord, would you change our hearts and minds as we listen and take your truth to heart? 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In Jesus' name, amen. Here's our study of Exodus 34 and 35 on Through the Bible with Dr. J. Vernon McGee.
1: Now, friends, as we come today to this 34th chapter, you'll notice it, and I trust that those of you going through with us will read along as you go. You'll find that it'll make the study more interesting to you, I'm sure. You will wonder how in the world it could ever have any application for us today. And yet, all Scripture is profitable, and this Scripture is also. And I'm reading now at verse 1. "And the Lord said unto Moses, Hew thee two tables of stone like unto the first, and I will write upon these tables the words that were in the first tables, which thou breakest. And be ready in the morning, and come up in the morning unto Mount Sinai, and present thyself there to me in the top of the mount. And no man shall come up with thee, neither let any man be seen throughout all the mount, neither let the flocks nor herds feed before that mount. And he hewed two tables of stone like unto the first, and Moses rose up early in the morning, and went up into Mount Sinai, as the Lord had commanded him, and he took in his hand the two tables of stone." Now you have here actually the second tables of the law. The first, you'll recall, when Moses went down, at the time they made the golden calf and worshiped it. After breaking those, he now comes back to the mountain, and he has with him these blank tables now. Verse 5, "And the Lord descended in the cloud and stood with him there and proclaimed the name of the Lord." And this is very important to see, for this is a tremendous advance for both Moses and the children of Israel. He's proclaiming now his name. A name has a meaning. And I do not mean by that, like you find in the Old Testament, that so many names have a certain meaning, but that a name always conjures up in the thinking of people certain things. When you hear the name of Caesar, what do you think of? When you hear the name today of Nazi, the Nazis, what do you think of? What do you think of when you hear the name Egypt or the name Israel? Well, God's proclaiming now his name, and it comes out of the experience that these people have already had since they left the land of Egypt. Now, will you listen to this? This is a glorious revelation of God. And the Lord passed by before him and proclaimed, "The Lord," that is, Jehovah. And now he says, "Jehovah God, merciful and gracious, long-suffering and abundant in goodness and truth, keeping mercy for thousands, forgiving iniquity and transgression and sin, and that will by no means clear the guilty." Now, God does not extend mercy by shutting his eyes to the guilty or by just saying, "Well, we'll forget it." He doesn't. Sin must be punished. There must be the penalty paid. And he by no means clears the guilty. But what happens? He's keeping mercy, and he forgives iniquity. And how does he do it? Well, because a sacrifice has been provided. And every sacrifice they made in that day didn't take away sin, but it pointed to the one who did when he came 1900 years ago. So this is still a marvelous revelation of God. And it says, "Visiting the iniquity of the fathers upon the children and upon the children's children unto the third and the fourth generation." And today, you need to remember that you can commit a sin that will affect your children and your grandchildren and your great-grandchildren and your great-great-grandchildren. I was taking abnormal psychology in college, and it was actually my second major, and I almost accepted a scholarship to go on to study it. To me, it was quite fascinating. We went over in Tennessee to a place called Bolivar. That's where the mental hospital is. And the man in charge was speaking to our class, showed us the different forms of abnormality. Here were the schizophrenias, here were those suffering from paresis, here were others that were suffering from some other mental disease, manic depressive psychosis, or some other form. And he showed us one group, and some member of the class asked him, "What caused the disease?" Well, he said it was either the sin, and that was the doctor's answer, the sin of the fathers or the sin of the grandfathers. And he said it could have been the sin of the great-grandfathers. And a doctor in Nashville took me one time to the hospital one morning as he operated on some children, blind children, but it was to give them partial sight. And I asked him, I said, "What made them blind?" He said, "It was the sins of their fathers." Believe me, friends, you don't beat God. You don't get around him. You don't fool him. You don't break his laws with immunity. God always, always works the same, and he doesn't change. But thank God, you can always say in the first revelation here, he keeps mercy for thousands, forgiving iniquity. We only turn to him. Now, will you notice, he says, verse 8, "And Moses made haste, bowed his head toward the earth, and worshiped. And he did well, too." This is a marvelous revelation of God. "And he said," Moses now speaking, "If now I have found grace in thy sight, O Lord, Let my Lord, I pray thee, go among us, for it's a stiff-necked people. And here we go again. This is about the fourth time these people have been called a stiff-necked people. And I hope by now you realize God never saved them because they were superior or because they were doing so well or promised to do so good. They are a stiff-necked people. And pardon our iniquity and our sin, and take us for thine inheritance. Wonderful prayer of Moses again, you see. Verse 10, and notice, and he said, Behold, I make a covenant. Now it's God speaking to Moses for the children of Israel. Before all thy people, I will do marvels such as have not been done in all the earth, nor in any nation, and all the people among which thou art shall see the work of the Lord, for it is a terrible thing that I will do with thee. Now, the terrible thing here isn't quite like it sounds to us. It means to incite terror. It doesn't mean it's terrible in the way we think of a thing being terrible. Now, God says he's to do this. Why? Well, it was part of the shield that God was putting around these people. They would have been devoured by the enemy had he not done this. Verse 11, Observe thou that which I command thee this day. Behold, I drive out before thee the Amorite, the Canaanite, the Hittite, the Perizzite, the Hivite, the Jebusite, and the Electrolyte. He's driving them all out, and this is about the third time he's mentioned this. Now he says, Take heed to thyself, lest thou make a covenant with the inhabitants of the land, whither thou goest, lest it be for a snare in the midst of thee. Now, God warned them not to make a covenant with the people in that land. Now, when the Gibeonites came, you'll recall, to Joshua, after they got in the land, they pretended they had come from afar, and they had old stale bread to prove it. At least it proved it to Joshua. Now, will you notice, verse 13, But ye shall destroy their altars, break their images, and cut down their groves. And the reason they were to do this, God says it'd be dangerous for you to make a covenant with them. Association would bring you back to idolatry. For thou shalt worship no other god, for the Lord, whose name is jealous, is a jealous God. You'll worship no other god, for the Lord, whose name is jealous, is a jealous God. And you don't need to apologize for God being jealous. I heard a wife once say, My husband is not jealous of me, and she was boasting of that. Well, I want to say this, and I didn't say it, but I wanted to at the time, and I said, I think you could also say that he doesn't love you then. He's not jealous of you. You see, anything or any person you love, you're jealous of them, not in a wrong way or an evil way, but since you love a person, you have a concern and a care for them. Verse 15, Lest thou make a covenant with the inhabitants of the land, and they go a-whoring after their gods, and do sacrifice unto their gods, and one call thee, and thou eat of his sacrifice, and thou take of their daughters unto thy sons, and their daughters go a-whoring after their gods, and make thy sons go a-whoring after their gods. Thou shalt not make thee molten gods. Now that land was absolutely just covered with idolatry, just like a dog's covered with fleas. That land was filled with idolatry and with gross immorality. And God is warning them to be separate from those people, make no covenant with them at all, and they are to be destroyed, actually, or driven out of the land. And, of course, the critic down through the years has sure harped on that. Well, why? Well, because he hasn't really understood or apparently investigated just why God did want them put out of the land and warned his people not to make a covenant with them. Of course, his people did go into idolatry. That was the thing. They broke at this particular point, and that's the reason they were sent into Babylonian captivity, was because of idolatry. They had gone into idolatry, and you find out they did this very thing here. But there's something else. Venereal disease. It was epidemic stage. That's known today that that was in that land. It would have polluted the entire human family had God permitted them to remain in the land, but he didn't. He had to clean them out. And it was a clean-up job that he did. Now we find that he goes on here with these directions that he's giving them. He speaks to them here in verse 18, "The feast of unleavened bread shalt thou keep." You see, now he's beginning to prepare them to enter the land. And he says in verse 23, "Thrice in the year shall all your men children appear before the Lord God, the God of Israel." And then he gives a great many details here concerning different things. For instance, verse 25, "Thou shalt not offer the blood of my sacrifice with leaven." And he says in verse 26, "The first of the first fruits of thy land thou shalt bring unto the house of the Lord thy God." They were to put God first. And later on he gives them the feast of first fruits, by the way. And these are all very wonderful laws, but I'm not inclined to spend too much time right in this section. And I move on to chapter 35. And again, the Lord returns to talk to them about the Sabbath day. This is the third time. And I'm reading at verse 1 of chapter 35 of Exodus. "And Moses gathered all the congregation of the children of Israel together and said unto them, These are the words which the Lord hath commanded that ye should do them. 6 days shall work be done, but on the seventh day there shall be to you a holy day, a Sabbath of rest to the Lord. Whosoever doeth work therein shall be put to death. Ye shall kindle no fire throughout your habitations upon the Sabbath day." Now you'll find out that as we go along, the Lord insists, first of all, that the reason for the Sabbath was because it belongs to the first creation. God rested on the Sabbath day. Then he told them that it was a very particular and definite relationship between him and the children of Israel. Because as mankind left the creative hand of God, he got away from God. And there came a day when he no longer recognized God. He began to worship the creature, and he gave up the Sabbath day. Now, God said that it was then a peculiar relationship between him and the children of Israel. Then he began to put down these strictures that actually apply more to the land and the people than they would to any other place. If anyone did any work on the Sabbath day, to be stoned to death. It'd be very hard to carry on our society today without somebody working on the Sabbath day. And that would be Saturday. Of course, that's the Sabbath day. And suppose no fire was to be kindled on the Sabbath day. The problem would be great in the frozen north, you see. This was accommodated to that land over there. Now you'll notice verse 4, "And Moses spoke unto all the congregation of the children of Israel, saying, This is the thing which the Lord commanded, saying, Take ye from among you an offering unto the Lord. Whosoever is of a willing heart, let him bring it, an offering of the Lord, gold and silver and brass." Now you will notice that these gifts for the making of the tabernacle were to be voluntary. The people were not required, and no demand put upon them at all. This is not even the tithe here at all. This is to be a voluntary gift. And here are the things that they were to bring. Not only the gold and silver and brass, but in verse 6, "blue, purple, scarlet, fine linen, goat's hair, ram skins dyed red, badger skins, chittim wood, oil for the light, spices for anointing oil, and for the sweet incense, and onyx stones, and stones to be set for the ephod, and for the breastplate." And these were the different things given. You see, in that day, there was no such thing as a legal tender. That is like our dollar bill and $5 bill or a 50-cent piece. There's nothing like that. And the method of barter was the exchange of goods. And here you have them giving these things to the Lord's work. And I feel very frankly that this is a way today that a great many people can serve the Lord by giving either things that they have. Down in San Diego, I was down there several years ago, a man had 2 Ampex recorders. They are the very best. He'd bought them thinking they would be very serviceable, going around to hospitals, and he found out their big recorder, that they took up a great deal of space and were rather awkward to take around. So he had them stored there at his house. And he said to me, "I don't need them. If you can use them in your ministry, we'd like for you to have them." And very frankly, these two recorders have become very valuable to us, because it means we would have to go out and spend a great deal of money to get them. And they came in at just the right time. It's amazing today. A great many people think that you have to always write out a check. Well, that's needed also. When we ask for money on the radio to get one of these machines that duplicates, and it's not called a duplicator, it's called something else, but it will take one of my tapes, the one I'm making right now, and it will make, I think, six at one time. And we keep that machine busy. It's just continually repeating, you see. And that was given to us by a dentist who's very much interested in the program. He bought it for us, so that we found that there are more ways than one to serve the Lord, and that's the way these folk have done. And you'll find out, and I'm not going to read all of this here, but it's amazing the different things that the people gave. Now, of course, the question will arise, well, where did they get them? There were slaves in Egypt. Now, remember again that they collected back wages. They'd been in slavery a long time, and they were paid. The Egyptians were glad to get rid of them and pay them off, and that's what they did. And they left with a great deal of the wealth of the land of Egypt. Now we come to verse 30. And Moses said unto the children of Israel, "See, the Lord hath called by name Bezaleel, the son of Uri, the son of Hur, of the tribe of Judah. He hath filled him with the Spirit of God in wisdom, in understanding, and in knowledge, and in all manner workmanship." Now, this is the man that we'll see. He is the one made these articles of furniture that are so important, by the way. And we find here in verse 34, "And he hath put in his heart that he may teach both he and Aholiab, the son of Ahisamash, of the tribe of Dan." So you see, he was able to pass on this gift that God had given him. "And them hath he filled with wisdom of heart to work all manner of work of the engraver, the cunning work." And so this tabernacle was a beautiful thing. It was a jewel in and of itself, not large, not a great big warehouse, but a very small building that was just like a precious jewel, and it's been variously estimated of the amount of money that went into it. And I think it's conservatively estimated that at least $5 million went into the construction of this tabernacle, according to the value of the metals in our day. And I expect right now it would go much higher than that. Now that brings us, friends, to the 36th chapter. That's as far as we'll get today. But we're going to pick up there next time, and let me urge you to have your chart of the tabernacle before you next time, because we're going to begin now to set up the tabernacle and see just how it functions. May God richly bless each one of you, my beloved.
0: Well, Dr. McGee's chart of the tabernacle can be found in his notes and outlines for Exodus. And as I mentioned earlier, they're available at ttb.org. Just click on Briefing the Bible. And while you're there, don't miss these other great resources. 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I always look forward to reading it, and I know that you will too. 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In Canada, Box 25325, London, Ontario, N6C6B1. 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
3: Did you have to buy crayons when you were a little kid?
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3: 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Jose says that

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1: 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It cannot create self-restraint. That's up to us.
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6: The great Puritan Matthew Henry said this about saving faith, and I'll paraphrase a bit. Henry said, "It is cheap and easy religion to believe the principles of Christianity and to imagine that that belief is enough to bring you to heaven." So the question is, how do you know your faith is saving faith? What exactly do you have to believe? John MacArthur starts answering those questions today on Grace to You as he begins a study titled, A Faith That Pleases God. It's all about helping you know whether your faith is the kind that God desires. But before we begin this study on what God-pleasing faith looks like, it's important first to identify the kind of faith that doesn't please God. We asked John about that some years ago. Here's what he said.
7: Well, I guess the most extreme illustration of the faith that doesn't please God would be the words of James, who said, "The devils believe." Wow, the devils believe. Yeah, I don't know if you've ever thought about it, but Satan and the demons have an accurate theology. Yeah, they know who God is. They know who Christ is. They know the gospel. They know that Jesus died and rose again. They know that God is sovereign over the world. They know that God has pre-written history. They know that the Bible is true. They know that every word of the Bible is true. But they don't follow that. They are inveterately, permanently, everlastingly wicked. They have no interest in what is righteous or what is true. So they believe, and all they can do is tremble in fear. And we saw some of that, didn't we, with the demons that Jesus confronted during his time on earth. There are people who have that kind of demon faith. They believe, but they never do anything about it. They show up in the final judgment, as described in Matthew 7, and they say, "Lord, Lord, you know, we did this in your name, and we did that in your name, and we cast out demons in your name, and we proclaimed you as Lord." And Jesus says to them, "Depart from me, you workers of iniquity, I never knew you." What a shock. There are warnings all through the scripture about this kind of false faith. It's the tares that grow along with the wheat in the parables of Matthew 13. And our Lord says, don't you try to separate them because you can't tell the difference because you don't know the heart. Someday God's going to send his angels and they'll do the separation. False faith is everywhere. True faith has to be clearly defined and understood. So, here goes the series titled A Faith That Pleases God. We could call it A Faith That Saves, and we're going to be looking at that in Hebrews chapter 11. Exciting days looking at a faith that pleases God.
6: Yes, friend, this study will help you understand the difference between a simple knowledge of what God is like and genuine life-saving and life-giving faith in him. So here is John MacArthur to kick off his study of faith that pleases God.
7: I want you to turn in your Bible to Hebrews chapter 11, and as we look through this chapter, I want us to not get caught up

0: in a lot of difficult details. I think this is a chapter that is going to be foundational for us. What it presents to us is the power of faith, the power of faith, the excellency of faith. So when we talk about faith, we're talking about trusting in what God has said, not trusting that you can create something as yet unsaid, a future unwritten, unspoken, unrevealed, but rather to believe in that promise which is laid out in Scripture in all its glory and all its detail that has been given to every true believer. In fact, from a human viewpoint, all the heroes of faith that are recorded in the 11th chapter, and there are many of them as we will see when we go through the chapter, if from the human perspective they had perhaps the option, they might have written their story differently, because all their stories are filled with difficulties. Certainly Abraham's was, certainly Moses was. Well, we can start where the chapter starts with the first, by faith Abel. You wouldn't say that if Abel had a choice to write his future, he would have written that he would be murdered by his brother. Now, these are people who have died. These are people who struggled. These are people whose lives were marked with horrendous suffering, and it crescendos toward the end of the chapter. So from the human perspective, if they somehow had the power to write their own future, they perhaps would have written it differently than God wrote it. But the kind of faith we're talking about, the faith that God gives a believer, is the faith to trust the future that God has written, because inherent in what God has written for us is His promise of ultimate blessing and eternal joy. Now, the readers of this book needed to understand about faith. They needed to understand it desperately. Obviously, the bulk of those who would read this epistle written to Hebrews were believers. This was written, we don't know by whom, can't be certain of that, but it was written by one of the apostles or an associate of the apostles to a community of Jews who had come to faith in Christ. They understood faith. They understood that they needed now to continue to live by faith, and that faith would be placed in the gospel, in the person who is at the heart of the gospel, namely the Lord Jesus Christ. This would be a new kind of life for the Jews. As I said, these are Hebrew believers, and really for the first time in their life through the gospel and salvation, they have come to understand that their relationship with God is not dependent on works, but it's dependent on faith. That's new. And it needs to be reinforced. And that's part and parcel of why this 11th chapter is here, so that they don't grow, to borrow Paul's words, weary in well-doing, that they hold on to a life of faith by looking at the models and the examples of all these people in the past who lived by faith and received their glorious reward. But it's more than just a chapter designed to encourage believers to continue to walk by faith. You will remember that through the first 10 chapters, the writer has been laboring to make one major point, and it is this, that the new covenant is superior to the old covenant, right? That Christ is superior to everything else. Jesus and His sacrifice is superior, completely superior, to the sacrifices and the animals in the old system. He is a better sacrifice who made a better offering. Jesus is better than angels, the writer tells us in these chapters. He is better than the prophets. He is better than Moses, better than Aaron, better than Joshua. He is a better priest than all other priests, and He is from a better priesthood, a superior priesthood. He is the mediator of a better covenant, and He is a better sacrifice. The message of the first 10 chapters is, put your faith in Jesus Christ. He is in every sense superior. Now, this reinforces for the believers who are receiving this letter the superiority of Christ, to which they have already asserted their will by the power of God. They already know that. They have trusted in that reality. But at periodic points through the opening 10 chapters, familiar to anyone who studies the book of Hebrews, there are warnings. There are at least four of them by the time you get to this chapter, and this chapter constitutes, if you will, another warning. And these warnings are given to non-Christian Jews who are attending this fellowship. They're sitting on the fringe, if you will. They're apparently intellectually convinced of the gospel. They understand the truth of the gospel in their minds. They understand the power of the proof of that truth by the miracles and signs and wonders which were wrought by Christ. So we could say they're intellectually convinced. They are hanging on the fringes of this fellowship of Christian Jews, but they never really have come all the way to Christ. And there are these periodic warnings not to fall back, not to go back into Judaism. There's one of them in chapter 2. There are more in chapter 3 and 4, another in chapter 6, another in chapter 10. Don't go on sinning willfully after you have the knowledge of the truth, says chapter 10, or you will bring upon yourself a far more severe eternal judgment. So the warning is, come all the way to the new covenant. Come all the way to Christ. Come all the way to faith. This is a big change. Big change because we know that the Judaism that existed in the time of our Lord and thus in the time of the New Testament was a system of salvation by what? By works, by merit. The Jew attempted to earn salvation. This is all the Jews knew. This is what they had been told. This is what they had been taught. This had been ingrained into them from generations by their parents and their religious leaders. And a simple study of the four Gospels reveals the fact that the Judaism of the first century was not the supernatural system given by God, whereby the sinner knew that he couldn't keep the law of God and thus was penitent and prayed to God like David did in Psalm 51, pleading for mercy and grace by faith in a God who was willing to forgive and thus received salvation as a gift of grace, not earned by works. The system had long forgotten that salvation was by grace, that Noah found grace in the eyes of the Lord, that Abraham believed and it was accounted to him for righteousness, and they had created a religious cult built on ethics, built on morality, built on religious ceremony. Salvation came to those who observed all those ethical standards, all those moral oughts, and all those ceremonies. It was necessary then to teach these people the reality of salvation by faith. They had a lot of other things that they could look at in terms of New Testament literature to be taught that. Jesus said that salvation was by faith. That was clear and not by works. The Apostle Paul made it abundantly clear. Ephesians 2:8 and 9, for by grace are you saved through faith. Romans chapter 3, chapter 4, and all the way through indicates that salvation comes by faith alone. Scripture is replete with that emphasis. But the Jews are having a hard time being deprogrammed. Can we put it that way? They're having a hard time being deprogrammed. So you're going to have to show them something other than the New Testament. They would like to be able to accept this reality of salvation by faith rather than by works, coming from Christ, coming from the apostles, coming from Paul, coming from the New Testament writers. But isn't it possible that there could be some other illustrations of salvation by faith from the Old Testament? This might get them across that barrier that seems to be so formidable for them. And that is why the 11th chapter of Hebrews is written. It is written because it is a necessity to prove to the Jews who are intellectually convinced that Jesus is the Messiah, that salvation is by faith, and that people not only after Jesus, but even before Jesus were saved by faith. By faith. So in verse 38 of chapter 10, the writer of Hebrews states, the key. My righteous one shall live by faith. My righteous one shall live by faith. That is a direct quote from Habakkuk chapter 2, verse 4. The just or the righteous one will live by faith. And Habakkuk is an old covenant prophet. And you can't shrink back from that. If he shrinks back, my soul has no pleasure in him, says the prophet. Verse 39, but we are not of those who shrink back. We don't shrink back from this salvation by faith in Christ. To shrink back is to end up in destruction. But of those who have faith to the persevering of the soul, the plea all the way along in these warning sections is don't come all the way to Christ, sit on the edge, and then reject salvation by faith and fall back into your old works righteousness system. If you fall back, God has no pleasure in that, and you will fall back into eternal destruction. Come all the way to faith in Christ for the eternal preserving of your soul. Now, how is he going to get this case across? How is he going to penetrate their sort of Old Testament thinking? The answer in chapter 11, by giving us a list of Old Testament saints whose lives were marked by faith. The true people of God through all the ages have become the true people of God by faith. Chapter 11 is loaded with illustrations. Just looking at verse 4, by faith Abel. At verse 5, by faith Enoch. At verse 7, by faith Noah. Verse 8, by faith Abraham. And again in verse 17, by faith Abraham. And in verse 20, by faith Isaac. In verse 21, by faith Jacob. Verse 22, by faith Joseph. 23, by faith Moses. And again in verse 24. Going down further, verse 31, by faith Rahab. And then in verse 32, there's Gideon, Barak, Samson, Jephthah, David, Samuel, the prophets, who by faith did all these amazing things. Verse 39 sums it up, all these having gained approval through their faith, did not receive what was promised because God had provided something better for us, that apart from us they would not be made perfect. They didn't receive what was promised. They trusted that it would come as it had been promised. And that's exactly what I said is the definition of faith you want to work with. Faith is confident trust in the future God has promised. Faith is not some kind of power by which you create your future. It is the power of God given to you to trust in the promises God has made in Scripture. These people hadn't received the promise, and they trusted in the promise, and thus they lived by faith. It's a great, great, monumental, powerful, powerful lesson. Now, we're just going to kind of look at the opening three verses, and then we'll do some character studies over the next Sunday evenings. But let's just consider a few things. First is the nature of faith, and this is good because the writer gives us a sort of starting point, a kind of basic definition. It's not really a formal definition of faith, rather it is a description of faith, kind of the basic elements or features that describe faith. And it's very, very simple. Look at verse 1. Faith is the assurance of things hoped for, the conviction of things not seen. So the first thing we learn about faith is that it is trusting in what isn't visible. It is trusting in what isn't received. It is trusting in what isn't experienced. It is trusting in something not yet manifest. Faith, belief, that's a noun, the Greek word pistis, it is a noun. It means belief, trust, confidence, faith. And I love the fact that he uses a noun because it emphasizes the settled reality of this. It is a commodity that is possessed. Certainly, believing can be a verb, but we're talking here not about some act of faith, but we're talking about the reality of a settled faith. It exists as a commodity. It is a gift of God. Ephesians 2:8 says, not of works, it comes from God. And when God gives this commodity of faith, it is the assurance of things hoped for. That's what it means to live by faith. It doesn't mean that we see something we want and bring it into existence. It means that we put our confidence in something not seen. Convictions of things not seen. Some of your translations will say faith is the substance of things not seen. That's a great translation. I love that translation. Faith is the substance of things not seen. Substance is a word that has substance, doesn't it? It does. It's a word that you can take to the bank. It's a word that you can sort of cash in on. It's a word that basically can be legitimately translated, substance, essence. That gives it reality. Faith is substantial confidence in the reality of something not realized. Faith gives present substance to something that is future. As this chapter will show us when it unfolds, in Old Testament times there were, all the saints, men and women, who had nothing but the promises of God. Nothing but the promises of God to rest on. Nothing but the promises of God to hope for. No visible evidence that messianic promise would come true. No visible evidence that kingdom promise would come true. Yet the promises were so real, and the revelation of those promises in Scripture so reliable, that people built their entire hope on them. All the Old Testament promises related to the future. That's what it says at the end of the chapter. Those people who exercised this faith, exercised faith in what was promised that they did not receive. What would that be? Eternal life? Heaven? Everlasting bliss, reward, joy, reunion, which is promised in the Old Testament of the saints in the presence of God, the very presence of God, the very likeness of God. David says, I look for the day when I will awake in thy likeness. The glories of eternal bliss. They didn't see any of it here. They never even saw the ultimate sacrifice. They never knew who the Messiah was. They were people of faith, but their faith was anchored in a reliable revelation from a God who cannot lie, and so their faith gave substance to the future hope. Now, we're on this side of the cross, but folks, we understand this, don't we? None of you has seen heaven, and you don't know anyone who's been there and back except the Lord Himself. And yet you have basically put your entire eternal destiny on the foundation, on the fact that the Scripture is reliable and what God has promised you can trust, right? And what that has done is created substance in the present tense for a future promise.
1: 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And now for the entire Grace to You staff, I'm Phil Johnson. Thanks for starting your week with us, and be back tomorrow as John MacArthur looks again at the nature of saving faith. We'll continue his study called A Faith That Pleases God with another 30 minutes of unleashing God's truth one verse at a time on Grace to You.
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8: I was reading that the cure to cancer might be around the corner simply because AI is going to be able to find it. 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So imagine we're 50 years from actually a cure from cancer, but you plug in all the research to AI and we're 50 days from that. 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
9: Have you ever thought about what life would be like if God had never given us His written word? Of course, we know that there is a God. Psalm 19 tells us that the heavens declare the glory of God. But we wouldn't know what He's like. We wouldn't know how to please Him. We also wouldn't know right from wrong. We might experience some vague sense of guilt when we sin, but we wouldn't know why. Imagine never hearing the promises of God, the commands of God, the will of God, or the ways of God. Thankfully, we don't have to exist in that kind of spiritual vacuum. God has spoken. He has revealed Himself to us. Now imagine something else. God has given us the precious gift of His Word. But imagine that people let it sit on the shelf and they never read it. If you haven't done it for a while, would you set aside some time to get to know God through His Word? With Seeking Him, I'm Nancy DeMoss Wagamuth.
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13: There was nothing polished about John the Baptist. In Mark chapter 1, he's described as a wild-looking preacher who appeared in the barren Judean wilderness. No fine clothes, no refined presentation. Just an uncompromising message about sin, repentance, and the one who is coming. Today on Insight for Living, Chuck Swindoll recreates this scene in Mark's gospel and explains how this unlikely character came to deliver some very good news, the kind of hope that continues to this day. So settle in as Chuck picks up the story of the man they simply called the Baptizer.
14: We read John the Baptizer appeared in the wilderness. He's preaching a baptism of repentance for the forgiveness of sin. He's telling them that they've fallen short of the standard of a holy creator who made them. And those who are believing his message and placing their faith and trust in the one he's predicting will soon come, why, he's saying, get in the water. I'm going to baptize you. It's going to be the beginning of a whole new, you'll come into a whole newness of life. Really? Well, what does he look like? Glad you asked. Verse 6. Now, here is not a guy that got his clothes tailored in Paris. Okay, let's start there. He's clothed with camel hair. I mean, have you ever seen a camel you like? I mean, unbelievable. And how do you be clothed in what they've been wearing all their lives? John? Oh, leather belt. And by the way, his idea of eating out was to catch a few grasshoppers and visit the local beehive for dessert. How's that for breath? 8 locusts? Wild honey? Stop! You're sitting there in a shop in Jerusalem hearing this thing about this weirdo out in the wilderness. What are you going to do? Well, chances are good if you're honest enough to admit you are a sinner. Nobody in Jerusalem is telling you. You know, honey, it might be worth a ride into the wilderness this weekend. Understand there's an unusual guy taking people into the water and baptizing. You know, one scholar I examined said there were as many as 300,000 who went into the wilderness to be baptized. Tell you something else interesting about John is it wasn't about John. Give me that kind of messenger. Lead me to that messenger. So when I'm through listening to the message, I forget the messenger. But I can't forget his message. In fact, look, there were some, if you read the other Gospels, who said that this is Messiah. Anyone like this has to be Messiah. By the way, you know what drew them to him? Authenticity. He wasn't interested in what you thought of him. He didn't care about the custom of the day. He didn't mind that you heard sin for the first time. As a matter of fact, he knew it was life-changing for you if you'd only believe it. So some out of curiosity, some out of deep need, others out of word of mouth said, let's go. And when they came, they didn't find some pompous soul standing on a soapbox saying, "Follow me. We'll build a bigger building." He said, "Let me tell you about the one I'm preaching. He's mightier than I. And I'm not fit." The way it's written in the Greek is beautiful. "I am not fit, having stooped down." He does a process of downward trail. "Now I'm not fit, having stooped down to untie the thong of his sandals." You read John's gospel, you'll get these contrasts. John says, "I am a voice, but he is the word. I'm a messenger. He is the message. I'm a flickering lamp, but he's the light. I'm going to die, but he is life. I am not qualified to loosen the thongs of his sandals. He's the Savior. He must increase. I must decrease." You know what drew them to him? Authenticity. Authenticity. They were not looking for health and wealth. They were not looking for entertainment. They were not looking for someone to tell them what they wanted to hear. They, in fact, found themselves in the presence of one who looked altogether different from how they looked. But that didn't turn them away. This penetrating, piercing message that told the truth and said, "Don't focus on me. We're going to all be focusing on him. On him." And wouldn't you know it, one day, still standing in waist deep in the Jordan baptizing, he looks up and there he is. Imagine. There he is. We come upon it in the text so quickly, we don't have time to gather the moment in our minds. I want you to do that right now. In those days, Jesus came from Nazareth in Galilee and was baptized by John the Jordan. Oh, there's so much more to it. I must take a brief excursion, just a little sidebar. Hold on here and go back to Matthew 3. Matthew chapter 3. Oh, my, it's a great story. Okay, we got John wet in the water. We got Jesus on his way down to the banks of the river. Look at John's words in John 3:11 of Matthew. "I baptize you with water for repentance, but he is coming after me is mightier than I. I'm not fit to remove his sandals. He will baptize you with the Holy Spirit and fire." Those words were scarcely out of his mouth. Verse 13, "Then Jesus arrived from Galilee at the Jordan, coming to John and to be baptized." Look at the next verse. "But John." Isn't that great? That's that particle of contrast. He came to be baptized. But wait. John tried to prevent him, saying, "I have need to be baptized by you. And do you come to me?" I love it. John has a congregation of thousands of people. This is his moment to go, "Have you seen how fast we've grown in just a short period of time?" Some of these are Jerusalem businessmen. Some of these are very wealthy, capable women. All of these are very bright people. They're all following my message. None of that. By the way, learn to have nothing to do with those who will turn your attention to them. Stay away from them. John is no false prophet. Standing in the presence of a Messiah, he says, I can't do this. David McKenna writes wise words when he says, think of it. If you were asked to choose the dominant symbol for our generation, what would it be? A flag? A cross? A missile? A television? A dollar sign? A test tube? An oil barrel? A bloated belly? A handgun? An automobile? A peace symbol? My choice would be, writes McKenna, the sight of a forefinger pointed into the air and accompanied by the chant, "We're number one! We're number one! We're number one!" Number one has come to symbolize the personal and national self-interest of the me generation, which gave rise to the cult of narcissism. And it's infiltrated the church of Jesus Christ. Breaks my heart to see it happening. Where are the godly messengers who, if they were standing waist deep in the Jordan and looked up to see Jesus, would quickly take their place saying, "You baptize me. Please." Back to Mark chapter 1. Go back. Immediately we read, coming up out of the water, he saw the heavens opening and the Spirit like a dove descending upon him. And a voice came out of the heavens. Are you seeing these main characters? We've seen the prophet, the old preacher in the wilderness. Then we saw the carpenter from Nazareth, Jesus Christ. Then we are here in the presence of the voice from heaven. Surely the voice of the Father who says, "You are my beloved Son, and you I am well pleased." You know what, folks? This is one of those rare moments in all of Scripture where you have a convolution of the Father, the Son, and the Spirit in one setting. Isn't it great? Don't miss it. The Father's voice, the Son standing in the water, the Spirit descending as a dove. Think of it. What a moment. Let me ask, what if you had been standing on the banks and you witnessed all of this? Let's say we were all there, all of us there, standing and staring, and we realize we're looking at the one John's been preaching, and we hear John's words and realize if John doesn't feel he qualifies, think of us. And so we're watching the Son of God come up quietly out of the water, hair drenched with the water from the Jordan, the dove, the Spirit of God coming, and what would we do? Now, you know what the average place would do? Start applauding. I mean, if there is one sound that's everywhere, it's applause. You know what I think? Because not a word is said of applause. You know what's here in the text? Silence. Because that's what happened. In a moment like this, in the awesome presence of the living God, you stay silent. It's a mark of maturity. Now, of course, you wrestle as I did when I began to study sections like this. Why in the world would Jesus need to be baptized? He's no need for repentance. He knew no sin, did no sin, had no sin. He's a perfect Son of God. Thought it was a baptism for... Wait. In his case, it wasn't a baptism for repentance. He doesn't say, "I'm coming to repent." He had nothing to repent of. Four things. Don't miss them. Initiation. He moves from a private world to a public world and his ministry begins. Initiation. Second, identification. He is now among the people. This is genuinely Emmanuel, God with us. They've been baptized. I'm being baptized alongside them. Third, authentication. The Father said, "This is my Son in whom I am well pleased." Here is this divine appointment and approval, authentication. Fourth is enablement. The Spirit of God enables him with power to face what is right now before him and would be before him for the next 3.5 years of ministry. And what is that? Enduring the temptations of the enemy, verses 12 and 13. Now pause for a moment and let it in. Immediately the Spirit impelled him to go. I'm not going to let you go any further until we look at that verb. It's too important a verb. Ekbalo is the word. It means to cast out. In fact, look at verse 34. Just a quick look. He healed many who were ill with various diseases and ekbaloed many demons. And he was not permitting the demons to speak. There's the same word. Verse 39. He went into their synagogues throughout all Galilee, preaching and ekbaloing the demons. That's the word, to cast out. I can just see the Spirit of God with his hand on Jesus' back, if you will, pushing him, pushing him. Why? Because he would never want to go. This is Satan. This is the visible presence of the adversary. We have so cheapened it all by turning it into movies and video games and all kinds of fun stuff. Used to be just a Ouija board, and that was about it. Now it's all kinds of things that smack of Satan, and we have our kids play with them. Play with them. You want to see the perspective on him, see here, he was pushed out into the wilderness. Why? Because he is going to be there 40 days being tempted by, the word has the hiss of a serpent, Satan. Satan. Don't know the last time you were all alone, probably not even for overnight. I have a friend who spends a little time in a monastery every year. He says the main reason is to get away from all outside contact so I can just be quiet, be alone. He's even said, after about the third day, you start to get a little stir crazy. Isn't it interesting that the worst kind of punishment in our prison system is solitary confinement? Why? Because that kind of aloneness is torture. For 40 days, he heard no other human voice. For 40 days, he encountered the attack of the enemy. For 40 days. He was there, face to face. The other Gospels tell us he fasted. So he's weakened by a loss of food. Little water, remember? This is the wilderness. And here he is in that setting. And we read at the end of verse 13, he was with the wild beasts. Take comfort in the fact they weren't wild to him. I think they nuzzled up alongside him. They aren't snarling and clawing and biting. No, he's their sovereign creator. At least they know who their creator is. And he's with them. The word with is significant. And the angels were ministering to him. How magnificent. I speak today to people who understand spiritual wilderness. I know I do. I'm too closely aligned with many of your lives to know otherwise. Some of you are going through an almost demonic hell on earth in your situation. Well, I have some simple applications for all of us in the wilderness. Number one, the story is still good news. It's still good news. It'll still help you sing your way home at the close of the day. It'll still help you sing your way home and drive the shadows away. It'll help you smile every mile for wherever you roam. It'll brighten your road. It'll lighten your load. It'll give you a song in the night and hope in the morning. The story is still good news. These characters that we read of here, the one who writes from the Old Testament, Isaiah, Malachi, John's life and ministry and people who model that life, the obedience of the Savior, the voice of the Lord God, the characters are still reliable, still reliable. I hope you're not missing time in the Word of God. I hope you're not doing that. God gives us in His Word great recipes, but we have to fix the meals ourselves. This is the recipe. Good recipes. Good guidelines. You'll never follow the teaching of the Scripture and find yourself saying, shoot, wish I hadn't done that. Never. It's laughable. Oh, man, I trusted God and look at what I got. No. He still speaks truth. His Word is in your language. Take your pick. Any size print. Red letter. Black letters. Unread letters. It's reliable. Let me tell you, finally, the enemy is still the enemy. May I warn you again about playing with him? May I warn you about films like Legion? You look at the trailer of that, it'll put a chill up your back. God is the enemy in Legion. First time it's happened. He is now the enemy. The angels are what we fight. You say, man, Chuck, you're getting really old talking like that. You know what? I'm right. Because that's what His Word teaches. Resist the devil and he will flee from you. If you don't resist him, he will not flee, and he will look for channels to come into your life. Unrestrained anger is one of them. Temper fits, another one. Extended sexual perverted lust is another one. Relationships that drag you down is another. He's looking for channels to find his way in, and you think you've known wilderness. You yield to those temptations, and I'll tell you, it'll be unbearable. I like Beth Moore's reaction to the enemy. I hate that devil. Good for you, Beth. I hate him with a passion. Why? Because I deal with people who played with him. And I try to help them get back on their feet, and many of them can't. Every one of them says, I regret the day all that started. He's still the enemy. Let's bow our heads together. If you've never submitted your life to the person of Jesus Christ, believe it or not, it all starts with a gift. You don't have to make 10 promises and show up at church every day for the next year. You don't have to give up your sins. Don't waste your time. You couldn't if you tried. You don't have to write out a big check and mail it to the ministry so that somehow that money is going to get you in on God's good side. Don't insult God. He doesn't need you to pick up the tab. Jesus paid it all. His payment was a complete payment for our sins on the cross. You trust Him. Simple prayer. Lord God Almighty, I am sinful. I know my sin has separated me from you because you are holy. I come to you through Christ. I believe his death cleanses me from sin and forgives me of my past and will keep on cleaning up my life. Thank you for coming into my life. Now, Lord, help me as I live for you in a world that's lost its way. Make me different. Change me. Lord, we're ready for some good news, and you never disappoint us. Thank you for it. We love you, Father. And we submit ourselves to you once again. Ask you to give us strength in decisions that we must make, in determined commitment to time in your word and prayer, and find in us willing hearts to adapt and adjust our lives to your will, whatever that may entail. I ask this in the name of Jesus Christ and for his sake. Everybody said, amen.

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It reaches back before the beginning of time, and it's able to transform your entire perspective right where you are. Whatever you're facing, don't let it eclipse this good news. 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Chuck titled today's message with a question. 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What does it really mean to say yes to the call of Christ? I'm Bill Meyer. Hear Chuck Swindoll answer that question Tuesday on Insight for Living.

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3: Gas tax, who pays that? 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When you pay energy taxes of any kind, who does that impact the most? Poorest of all, it's the people who can barely afford to be on the road because of where gas prices are today. The people who can barely afford to buy things for the house. When you vote to raise the sales tax, whatever it is that the government's promising you, when was the last time that actually paid off? Can you even think of a time? I mean, I think it might be an argument if, like, you could say, well, we raise a sales tax, but look at all these services that we got. 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
4: Hello, I'm David Jeremiah. As America marks 250 years, we thank God for this nation and for the freedom we enjoy. But we also remember that freedom is never free. It has always been purchased at a great cost. We honor the courage and sacrifice of those who gave greatly so that liberty could live on. And as we remember their sacrifice, we are reminded to cherish what we have been given, to live with gratitude, and to look to the Lord with humble hearts. May we never take these blessings for granted. And may God continue to watch over and give His grace to our nation.
5: Hey, I am Brant, and her name is Sherry, and she's a friend and a colleague of mine, and we were just praying for her, actually, because she had a major surgery she just went through.
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3: The coldness in his tone that day, I knew that this was going to be bad, and I knew that I needed to get away from him, and I had left my car keys back in his bedroom, and for some reason, I thought I needed to get my car keys, get into the front yard, and just get away.
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5: You know, John, today's topic, it breaks my heart, and it should break everybody's heart, when particularly young women are in an abusive relationship. And I'm thinking of your high school years, your teen years, and, you know, I've known even my son's friends that have suffered some of this. Mm-hmm. And so it is a silent thing. We don't talk enough about it, but today we want to equip parents to be alert, to understand, and to have those discussions, to equip particularly their daughters about how to know when a relationship is abusive. Mm-hmm. Because most of the time, this is all new, and you don't know. You're this flower, and man, there are mean people in this world.
4: Yeah, and our guest has been through what you're talking about, experiencing horrific abuse as a teen in a dating relationship, and we'll be sharing that with you today. Dee Dee Saeed is our guest. She's advised young adults about healthy dating relationships for many years now as a mentor and as a mom, and she's turned her experience into a book called It Doesn't Start With a Punch, My Journey Through an Abusive Teen Dating Relationship.
5: Dee Dee, welcome to Focus on the Family.
3: Thank you so much. It's an honor to be here
5: today. Your name will be easy. My sister is Dee Dee, so this is good. I'll keep thinking of her
3: small,
5: as I'm talking
3: world.
5: To you. Let's get into it. That was a serious kind of entry point, and some people are going, what? And maybe even concerned that should we be covering something like this in the open? But man, it is so critical for parents and for young people, both boys and girls, and teen boy and teen girls can encounter abuse. Today, we want to concentrate on your story. Growing up, you describe your fascination with love and relationships. I'm sure. I mean, this is part of it, right? You are wanting to have that relationship that's Prince Charming, correct?
3: Right.
5: What were you feeling at the time?
3: You know, I think it was just part of teenage years of growing up, and that was one of the things to look forward to, turning 16 and driving a car was, you know, beginning to date, right?
5: So you meet this guy that you've called Brock in the book. I'm sure that's not his real name, but
3: right.
5: Describe how you met him and who this young man was. How old was he?
3: So we were the same age. It was my junior year in high school when we met, and it was in the fall, and I was giving a few friends a ride home after school, and somebody else asked for a ride, and when I said yes, then his friend jumped in the car too. And so as I'm driving and dropping people off, Brock is flirting with me, and I'm kind of flirting back, and so when I dropped him off, he asked me for my phone number. And up till this point, I really didn't know that a boy had been interested in me. My friends had gone out on dates, but I hadn't yet. And so I was pretty excited that somebody was showing interest and asked for my phone number. So then we started talking on the phone quite a bit. And after a few weeks, he asked me out on a date. And of course, I excitedly said yes. And, you know, it was everything I hoped for. He came to the front door when he picked me up and opened the car door. And we had a nice time at the restaurant over dinner. And he walked me back to the door when the date was over.
5: Yeah, in that regard,

0: When you're thinking back on this and writing this book, which is helpful because you talk about the signs and what to look for, but he was very polite. He was a gentleman all the way and seemed like, wow, this is really good, right?
1: Yeah. No, it was everything that I had hoped a
0: Yeah.
1: date would
0: How
1: be.
0: long did that last until you went, uh-oh?
1: I'd say it lasted a few weeks. We did things like going to a haunted house with my best friend. We would hang out after school together, sometimes with my friends, sometimes not. But it continued good. The first time that it was a very different sign than what you would expect. He called me one night on a school night before bed and told me that he had flipped his dad's truck and totaled it, and it was the only family car. And that he was afraid what his dad was going to do with him. And so, would I stay on the phone with him? And so his dad wouldn't come and do anything. And, as a 16-year-old, it didn't cross my mind that all the parent has to do is walk in the room and say, get off the phone. And he would. And instead, wanting to help my boyfriend, I pulled the covers over my head and, kept talking to him. And as it grew later, I kept saying, I think we can get off the phone. Surely your dad's gone to bed by now. No, I still hear him up. We should stay on the phone. And it was 3 a.m. when we finally
0: Oh
1: hung up
0: my.
1: the phone.
0: And was it true or false?
1: So when I went to school that day, he wasn't there. And so I was really worried about what had happened to him after we got off the phone. And I tried to call him midway through the day and he didn't answer. And so my best friend and I drove up to his house after school. And when we turned the corner onto his street, his dad's truck was sitting in the driveway without a scratch on it. And so, like I'm disbelief what was last night. I'm humiliated because my friend's sitting next to me. And so he came out of the house laughing at me for being so gullible at the prank he'd pulled
0: Oh
1: on me the
0: my,
1: night
0: yeah.
1: before. I kept telling him that it wasn't funny and I didn't understand why he had lied to me.
0: Yeah.
1: And he just kept saying it was a joke. Couldn't I take a joke? I did debate on breaking up with him, but I didn't know if it was something that you broke up over.
0: Right.
1: And so
0: Again, you've
1: I let
0: never
1: it
0: been
1: go.
0: in this territory, right? And you're very excited that someone's taken an interest in you. Now you got to process his difficulties, whatever, compels him to do these things. What were other things that in the forefront that began to happen that were equally troubling that you weren't really processing the way maybe you should have?
1: He started to put down my friends and my family, just making, kind of jokes, but putting them down. And I didn't know quite how to respond to that. And then he started putting me down, saying things like I wasn't coordinated. No wonder I wasn't better on the tennis team. He tried to tell me that I wasn't smart. And when I countered with that, I was taking the harder classes in school than he was. He said, well, that's book smart. You don't have common sense. You're not going to survive in the real world. So it was, I would try to speak back to it, but he always had a rebuttal that made me question myself.
0: Let me ask you this, a delicate question, but I think an important one. What left you vulnerable to that kind of manipulation? I mean, you knew who you were.
1: I think it was two things. I think we're all a little confused of who we are at
0: Sure.
1: that age. As much as we think we know, we're trying to fit in and it's an ever-changing landscape. But I also think that we're desensitized to sarcasm. It reigns in school hallways. And so when I was confronted with it, it wasn't really much different than what I'd heard other people saying or in other situations. It didn't feel good and I didn't like it, but I didn't recognize that it was bad.
0: It wasn't unusual, except in the context of, a guy that you think likes you, maybe would treat you differently. But really, these are mechanisms of control, right? That's what he's trying to do, is gain the upper hand and manipulate you, etc. That relationship then moved into him isolating you, him following you. Describe how long into the relationship that was and when he began to show jealousy and control in a much more forthright way.
1: So the first sign of physical abuse was pushing me in the hallway after school one day. So I hadn't seen the jealousy yet. We were talking to a classmate after school one day, and we were debating on something kind of trivial and wanting to look cool in front of his friend. I did a light-handed backslap on Brock's shoulder. And in response, he pushed me with both of his hands. And it was so hard that I fell backwards, slid on the floor, dropped all my books. I was mortified, and that time alarm bells went off in my head, but I think I was in shock. I didn't know how to respond to that. You know, when you talk to your kids about dating, you know, here's how you respond to being hit isn't usually at the top of the list. So I told myself that he wouldn't have done what I thought he did, that he wouldn't have done it in front of somebody else, that he was bigger than I was. He was about 6 foot, almost 200 pounds. I'm 5'6", and high school weighed about 100 pounds. So I just told myself
0: it's not
1: he didn't
0: a contest.
1: Right. Yeah. But I just said he didn't know my own strength or his own strength.
0: So you're rationalizing
1: and
0: so
1: and denial, which is a big factor in staying in a relationship.
0: In fact, I think in the book you talked about, well, maybe it was my fault because I hit him on the shoulder and that was his reaction. And I mean, even that's really that looking inward first is such a good thing. But in this case, it can lower your receptors to reality, right?
1: Yes, exactly.
0: Because you look in first rather than saying, okay, that guy's unhealthy.
1: Yes.
0: Yeah.
1: Yes, yeah.
2: Yeah. In that regard, Didi, you did seem to recognize there's something really odd going on. In the book, you mentioned it felt like you were dating Dr. Jekyll and Mr. Hyde.
1: Yes.
2: So describe kind of that growing epiphany and those feelings of, oh, this is not normal.
1: So what Jim was talking about a minute ago, it was that there began to be rules, and I wouldn't know anything about these until I'd crossed a line. Oh. Like I would talk with a classmate, and then when Brock and I were hanging out after school, I would mention the conversation, and he'd get really upset that I had talked with this person. You know, it was either yelling or shouting or, you know, just very aggressive behavior with me. And so I slowly grew into a shell of a person. You know, I would misstep and there would be consequences for it. But every time it was over, I just put it behind me and moved forward. And there was still a lot of good that was in the relationship. You know, we still went on dates. We went off school for lunch. We still went on some double dates. So there was lots of fun between us, but then there was these episodes that were, frightening, and I just want to be.
0: Well, I would think almost maybe even unconsciously because of where he's coming out of some kind of woundedness, obviously, but like he knows the balance. He needs to do so many good things, so many right things, but he's trying to keep you close and push you away at the same time. Did it feel like that?
1: I just think I was lost.
0: Yeah.
1: You know, just lost in the relationship.
0: Were your parents engaging this? Were they observing it? Were they concerned, obviously? Did they see things? What did they see?
1: Both my friends and my family saw things that they were concerned about. My friends noticed a change in my demeanor when there'd been an episode with Brock, and so they would try to talk with me about that. But I already carried so much shame. I mean, you're not supposed to be hit, and so, or even talk to the way that I was. And so I thought something was wrong with me that this was happening, and so I carried shame and couldn't talk about it. So when my friends or my family tried to talk with me about it, I just got very defensive and with my words pushed them away. Mm. You know, I don't know what my parents saw initially, but I do know that they saw bruises over time.
0: Mm. Wow, it was that often that he might hit you physically.
1: Yes, yeah, and this is one I write about in the book. He bit me sometimes. We would be watching a movie or just sitting talking, and he would grab my arm and bite it hard enough to leave teeth marks on my arm and say, I just want to know what it's like to take a bite out of somebody. So it was more that I was always on this ever shifting landscape of uncertainty and fear.
0: Yeah.
2: Mm. Mm. Well, this is Focus on the Family, and we're covering a very difficult topic, obviously, with our guest, Didi Saeed, and she's captured her story in the book, It Doesn't Start with a Punch, My Journey Through an Abusive Teen Dating Relationship. And you can swing by our website to get a copy, and that's focusonthefamily.com/broadcast. And Didi, that physical aspect of manipulation and abuse kind of crescendoed. There was a rodeo story you told in the book. Why don't you share that with us?
1: Sure. So by then, Brock was telling me the rules rather than misstepping and learning them. And he told me not to wear my overalls, which were cool back in the 1980s. They've come back again. But so he told me not to wear my overalls to the rodeo, which really surprised me. I mean, you wear Wranglers to the rodeo, not overalls. But I knew that he thought that I looked cute in them, and I wanted to look cute for my boyfriend. Right, right.
0: Yeah.
1: So I was wearing something I thought he would find me attractive in. And so we went to the rodeo, and then we left. After it was over, we went back to his house, and we sat on the couch. And he said to me that the first thing I had done wrong was wearing the overalls, and the second thing I had done wrong was coming home with him. And the coldness in his tone that day, I knew that this was going to be bad. And I knew that I needed to get away from him. And I had left my car keys back in his bedroom. And for some reason, I thought I needed to get my car keys, get into the front yard and just get away. And I don't know how I made it to his bedroom, but I did. And I remember feeling relief as I came around the corner. Only as soon as I rounded that corner, he was standing there in front of me holding a rifle. And I didn't see an option. And I remember the wall being behind my back and just falling to the floor and crying, thinking that I was about to die. And he started talking to me instead and led me to the couch and told me that, you know, I needed to listen to him. And then he told me that because he thought that I was attractive in the overalls, he was afraid that somebody else at the rodeo was going to find me attractive and that he just didn't want to lose me. And he wanted to protect me from other people. And so that was why he was reacting this way.
0: Wow, that is a lot to carry as a teen girl.
2: Yeah.
1: It was.
0: I mean, it's crazy.
1: Yes, yes.
0: And then something happened. And what was that change?
1: So early in the relationship, he was very sexually coercive with me to the point that I finally gave in to his pressure. And having grown up in the church, I only wanted to be with one person. And so that was why I tried to wait. But it was confusing. Like everything I was seeing in the movies, it was, you know, sex was happening. I was hearing it in the school hallways. He was telling me that if I loved him, I would have sex with him. And so I finally gave in and we did start a sexual relationship.
0: Did it come to a point when you were saying no and he kept going?
1: So, no, once I gave in, I was a pretty willing, I mean, to me, it just became part of our relationship. But the weekend of my 19th birthday, I was home from college. I had actually, you know, graduated high school, moved away to college.
0: And away from him or still in touch with him?
1: We were still dating. Okay. We were still dating. And I came home frequently on the weekends to see him, stayed with my parents, but would date Brock. And so the weekend of my 19th birthday, I was home and he had long since made it known that he didn't like my parents. He didn't like being in the house with them. When he pulled up out front, I was expected to come out to the car. And this night things ran long and I, of course, didn't go out to the car. And he came inside and I was really nervous, but he was very cordial with everybody and pleasant. And so I relaxed. And once we were done with cake and ice cream, he and I got in the car and drove to a park and walked around and he held my hand and he was nice. And we spent some time there. And on the way home, we were driving home and he pulled off on a dirt road that I didn't even know was there. And I thought we were going to mess around and we started to mess around and he pinned me down and he raped me. And it took me a very long time to say that that was rape because I'd been sexually active with him. And so I didn't think that it could be rape. It was probably 15 years and the help of a counselor that helped me see that it was. And I remember driving the rest of the way home feeling broken and another level of shame because there wasn't anything outward that you could tell what had just happened to me. And but it was the turning point in our relationship.
0: Yeah, I thought that would be the case. I mean, that might have been the rock bottom for you then.
1: It wasn't the act itself. A few weeks later, we were talking on the phone. I was back at school. And somehow that evening came up and he ended up saying that it was punishment for not being ready on time. And that was shocking enough, but, you know, everything else up until this point I had seen as a knee-jerk reaction. I had done something wrong and he had reacted to it. But this time he'd been in my parents' house. We'd driven to the park. You know, he'd had all this time to change course and he'd still done this terrible act on me. And so it was intentional harm. And I began to process that and that he had a choice and that this wasn't who I wanted to be with.
0: What was that point where this became abuse? You knew, was this it, where you said, okay, this is abuse and I've got to get out of this?
1: I don't think that I knew it was abuse until many years later.
0: After it was all broken off.
1: Right, right. I didn't know to call it that for a long time.
0: How did it break up? How did you come to a point where you said, okay, this is totally unacceptable, or however you process, what words did you use in your own mind to say?
1: You know, it was that phone call started it, but that was a lot to process and grapple, especially by myself. And I remember giving myself 30 days to decide what I wanted to do. And at the end of that 30 days, I was solid And I knew that I didn't want to be with him anymore. And I found the courage and the strength to say, this is over.
0: Where was God in the midst of all this in your relationship with him? And where, how were you processing spiritually what you were experiencing emotionally and physically?
1: God is what saved me in that relationship. Huh. I had withdrawn from every activity except for student council. I had broken off every friendship I had. I was completely isolated in this relationship with Brock. My parents were trying to help me, but it felt like I was in trouble with them. You know, Brock was telling me that he loved me, but obviously I was always in trouble and misstepping there. And so love didn't feel like love is supposed to feel, but I knew God loved me unconditionally.
0: You went through that quickly, and I appreciate that. But with the parents, that their questioning, their curiosity about how you were doing felt not like love, but like an inquisition.
1: Yes.
0: That's really critical for us as parents to understand that. So what would have been the better way, a possible way, that they could have communicated with you that would have drawn you closer to them and closer to reality?
1: Yeah. I think it's hard. I mean, as a parent today, it would be very hard for me because I just want my child out of that relationship. But they're broken to a point that we don't understand. I didn't talk about this for 20 years. And the first time I told my parents about it, I had such a physical reaction to the emotional hurt that my whole body shook. So, you know, for parents to understand that we can't go straight into what's going on, but to reassure and love them and say, I care about you. And as they get comfortable, say, I want to talk with you about something. And I just reiterating that you care about them.
0: And in reality, unless that teen or adult child is willing to share, the parent can't pry that open.
1: Right.
0: So you have
1: to
0: lay some groundwork is what you're saying.
1: Yes.
0: Get the trust built up because you're vulnerable, right?
1: Yes.
0: You feel embarrassed, like you said many times. You don't want to say these things because you're hearing in your head, I'm sure, why didn't you know better?
1: Right.
0: Right?
1: Yes, yes. That's
0: and,
1: exactly
0: I mean,
1: what
0: that's
1: was
0: a crusher. I think that's one of the most important lessons out of this for us as parents is how to talk, particularly again with your teen girls, about pressures that they might be feeling. Again, this is all new, so they don't know the rules of the game like you were suggesting. And you certainly don't want that person to set the rules. So you've got to keep that relationship up with your teen girls before they ever get into this spot.
1: Right.
0: So that
1: right.
0: there's open communication. I would say even discussing with them what it should look like.
1: Right.
0: This is what a healthy relationship should look like in a non-Charlie Brown wah, wah, wah kind of lecture, right?
1: Yeah.
0: So you've got to find that ability to do that as a dad, as a mom and a dad, right?
1: Right, absolutely.
0: And try to connect with them. Dee Dee, as you were raising your own children, I can only imagine that response was to overprotect, to over-engage, to oversay what you might be feeling because of your experience. What happened for your own parenting journey in that regard?
1: You know, I was trying to have conversations with my kids from an early age about friendships and what they were like. So often we say, well, is that person nice? But, you know, asking more open-ended questions of what is that person like? How do they treat you? Was where I went. And then my poor kids, I sat next to them in every movie that we watched and said, you don't fall in love in 2 weeks. Mm-hmm. And, you know, just trying to show what was wrong in the movies that they were watching.
0: So that's how that came out.
1: Yes.
0: You mentioned it was years later. Just describe that briefly, like how, I guess, why, and then what happened over those 20 years that you were quiet, you weren't saying anything, and you were trying to wrestle through what happened to me?
1: You know, I don't even know that I was wrestling with it most of the time. When I ended it, I just wanted it behind me. I was mad at everything I had given up in the 3 years that we dated, and I just wanted to move forward with my life. But 20 years later, I had a concussion and realized that the only thing we can count on in life is God. And I was immediately flooded with shame and guilt from that high school relationship. And I knew I needed to dig in and heal from that.
0: I want to expand quickly on that. Mm-hmm. We're right at the end, but there may be adults listening, you know, 40-something, 50-something, 60-something that have never had that reconciliation. And all they have felt is shame. I made a bad decision. I stayed in that relationship. I allowed him to do that to me. All those words.
1: Right.
0: How did God wrap you up and say, no, my daughter, I love you. I'm sorry this happened. How did you feel reconciled with all of those, what you would say to yourself were poor decisions?
1: You know, it was a few ways. I got involved with a counselor, Christian counselor. I journaled a lot. It was probably a 6-month process of a lot of prayer, reading the Bible. And two things. One, in a Sunday school class, the DVD that we were listening to, a woman was recounting another experience, and she said that she heard God tell her this didn't change who she was, that she was the same person. It was something that happened to her, and that he still loved her. And that was like it was being spoken to me. Mm-hmm. And then on a bike ride one day, I was praying and just asking how I could remove this. And God said, as far as, you know, the Bible verse, as far as the east is from the west, so have I removed your sins. Mm-hmm. And I thought, if God has forgiven me that much, I need to be able to let go of this.
0: Whew, what a moment of being set free.
1: Yes.
0: And that's what
1: yes.
0: the Christian message is all about, you know, that yes. idea that our sins are washed away.
1: Yeah.
0: Because Jesus paid the price for us, right?
1: Yes.
0: That's the whole, that's why we call it the good news. Yes. We don't earn our way into heaven. God has done that already. And yet we have consequences on this earth. And I'm so sorry that you had to go through that. I'm grateful that you were bold enough, brave enough, courageous enough to write this in a book. Mm-hmm. And I think, John, the key here is for parents, again, if you knew your daughter was going to be abused emotionally, physically, both, wouldn't you do everything you could do to try to prevent that? That's why I think we have energy to get your message out, Dee, is mm-hmm. you can do something to engage your child to talk about these things appropriately. Yeah. We also have caring Christian counselors here, Focus on the Family. You can call with that question. You know, my daughter, this is the situation. What do you think I should do? And they'll provide some advice. They'll give you resources. I'm sure Dee Dee's book will be one of them now in the mm-hmm. great treasure trove of resources from Focus on the Family. And I know this is a super, super difficult issue, but if we, the church, do not talk about it, who will? They win, they being evil.
2: Yeah.
0: Right? So engage it. Have that conversation with your 12, 13-year-old daughter. And we know oftentimes the shoe can be on the other foot too. So your son should know first how to treat women and girls. And then secondly, if they're being abused somehow, address mm-hmm. that too. Mm-hmm. So this is a great resource. Dee Dee, thank you for being with us.
1: Yeah, thank you so much.
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8: Have you ever felt the Lord actually speak something to your own heart inside? Sometimes it's hard to discern the Lord's voice. Why? Because we have so many distractions around us today, so many things that can dull our spiritual hearing. For we are surrounded by noise, are we not? Lots of people in LA, 4 million people in the city. We got music, social media, movies, things to do, people to see, places to go, emails to return. As another day passes by, we can miss out on even having any connection with the Lord. We live in a gotta have it now society and culture. We have fast food, express lanes, fast tracks. Yet when it comes to hearing the still small voice of God, it's not always the fastest nor the loudest thing that we're going to hear. It comes many times when you least expect it. And it's usually, again, a very still, small, and quiet voice. Yet for those who have an ear to hear, you will always hear the voice of the Lord. I remember when me and my wife moved back to Southern California after being away and living in Washington, D.C. area for 8.5 years there starting a church. And I remember when once we got back to Riverside and back to Harvest Christian Fellowship, which was our church, and we were sitting there, and this was about 25 years ago. Pastor Greg Laurie came out and they were going into a time of communion. And he called up what was then the newest pastor on staff. He's a good friend of mine. He's actually taught one of our midweek studies here before at Core Church. His name is Pastor Rick Schutte. As I watched him come up to pray for communion as the newest pastor on staff at Harvest, at that very moment, which I wasn't expecting at all, I felt the Lord speak to my heart and he said this to me, "You will be the next pastor on staff here." And I thought to myself, really? How could that be? You know, for I had been gone for 8.5 years to the East Coast. And I'm like the new kid on the block here at Harvest. It's like me and my wife left. We came back after 8.5 years. It's like nobody knew us. And we were just kind of lost in this big mega church. It's like, how could that even happen? Plus, you know, with all of that said, it's like when I had a meeting with Pastor Greg when we first came back, he told me in a 3-minute, you know, or I should say in a 5-minute meeting, he told me 3 times, "I'm not hiring you." It's like, "Hi, Pastor Greg, I'm not hiring you." He denies it to this day, but he did. He told me 3 times, "I am not hiring you." But yet, that's what happened. You know, it was only a few months later that Pastor Greg hired me. And I became the next pastor on staff, just like God had whispered into my ear on that morning having communion when Pastor Rick Schutte was introduced. So what's my point? I don't know. I don't have a point. No, just kidding. No, there's always a point. Here, the point is this, that there are times when God will override all rhyme and reason. It's when God's plan and purpose for our lives will simply come to pass in spite of everything else, regardless of time, regardless of whatever season you're in, regardless of whatever circumstances are surrounding us. Who cares? God says, "My plans will always come to pass." And that's a fact of life. So really, the big question here is, do you believe that God is able? Do you believe that God is capable of working out his plan to work out his purpose in your life? Is he able to accomplish his will in our lives regardless of what's going on, regardless again of our circumstances? Well, today, as we continue in our study through the book of Genesis, we will see how Abraham not only embraced God's will in his life, but he also truly believed what God said was going to happen. He just believed it. Well, if God said it, therefore it will happen. That's what he believed. Well, we left off last time with a dispute between Abraham's herdsmen and his nephew Lot's herdsmen over the grazing land of their animals. As you remember, Lot, his nephew, came with him when God called him out of the land of the Chaldeans. Okay, so there is a dispute here, and we're told that he gave his nephew Lot, you know, the pick of the land. He says, "Hey, nephew, Lot, We got to separate here. If you want to go to the north, I'll go to the south. You go to the right, I'll go to the left. Yeah, I'll let you pick whatever you want." And this spoiled brat, little Lot, said he took Sodom, the land of Sodom. Now, we're told there in Genesis that Sodom was like the garden of the Lord. So at this point in time, it was a beautifully well-watered garden. Yet we're also told that the men of that city were exceedingly wicked. Yet after Lot followed the lust of his own flesh, as he again totally disregarded asking his elder Abraham if it would be okay if he took the best of the land. No, he just took it. But the Lord, right after that happened, even though he gave the best of the land to Lot, God took Abraham up to a mountain. And he said, "Look, it doesn't really matter what you, quote, gave to Lot, because I have a message for you," God said. He says, "I'm giving you everything." That's right, as far as your eyes can see, to the north, to the south, to the east, to the west, I give everything to you, as far as your eyes can see. Now, as we pick up where we left off, let's look at our first point here, a relative taken. Chapter 14 starts with multiple kings banding together against the king of Sodom, the very place that Lot, Abraham's nephew, had moved to. Well, the kings of Sodom and Gomorrah went out to battle, and they were greatly outmatched, and they quickly fled for their lives. Well, let's pick up and read what happened next. So let's pick up in Genesis chapter 14. We'll start reading in verse 10. It says, "Now the valley of Siddim was full of tar pits, and the kings of Sodom and Gomorrah fled, and they fell into them. But those who survived fled to the hill country." Verse 11, "Then they took all the goods of Sodom and Gomorrah," this is the other kings, "and all their food supply, and they departed. They also took Lot, Abraham's nephew, and his possessions, and departed, for he was living in Sodom. Then a fugitive came and told Abraham, the Hebrew, now he was living in the oaks of Mamre, the Amorite, brother of Eshcol, the brother of Aner, and these were allies with Abram." Verse 14, "When Abram heard that his relative had been taken captive, he led out of his trained men, born in his house, 318, and they went in pursuit as far as Dan. And he divided his forces against them by night, and he and his servants, and he defeated them and pursued them as far as Hobah, which is north of Damascus. And he brought back all the goods, and he also brought back his relative Lot with his possessions, and also the women and the people." Okay, wow. Uncle Abraham to the rescue. Yes. So Lot was captured with all of his family and all of his possessions. And now with Uncle Abraham being empowered by the hand of God, he came to the rescue. Abraham was able to now defeat this mighty army, and he returned all the prisoners along with all their stolen property with just this small little band of men. He did it all. How? He did it by the hand of God, and God directed him. And Abraham was not just a man to gloat about this and pat himself on the back, you know, or do anything like that, or somehow try to steal the glory from the Lord. Abraham simply and quietly moved out by faith, and he delivered his nephew Lot. Now, this is just crazy. I mean, think about it. Think about how crazy this victory is. The same army that conquered the kings of Sodom and Gomorrah are now caught in the middle of the night. They're caught off guard. They're caught unprepared as Abraham and only 318 men attack them, and the Lord has his hand on them. The army probably thought, well, gee, it's nighttime. There are probably way more men than we thought are actually here. You know, this is kind of like what happened with Gideon. Remember, God reduced Gideon's army down? See, Gideon got a whole army together because the Midianites were attacking them. There was 135,000 Midianites. So he gets this army together of 25,000 Israelites. 25,000. So God came to Gideon and said, "Hey, you know, your army's too big." He goes, "Yeah, I know. The other army is huge. It's 135,000 people. We got to all kill like five people each just to even this thing out." "No, no, no, no. Not their army. Your army is too big." Gideon's like, "What do you mean?" He goes, "You got to thin this army down." So he tells his men, he goes, "You go tell your men, whoever's fearful and afraid, go home." So Gideon says, "Whoever's fearful and afraid, go home." And like, I don't know, half the army left. It's just like, "Hey, you know, we didn't come here to die. We're out of here." So they left. So then God comes back to Gideon again and says, "Hey, I got a problem, Gideon." "What's that?" "Your army's too big." "No, Lord, right now we got to kill like 12 people each. No, it's not too big." He goes, "No, your army's too big." God whittled his army down to 300 men. And those 300 men, through the power of God, he's like wiped out the 135,000 Midianites. In fact, his army didn't really do anything. They just stood up on a hill and yelled and broke pots. Okay, that's all they did. And God put confusion in the army of the enemy, and they all killed each other. You know, hey, that's the best way to go. You know, you don't even have to pull out your sword, you know. So God did a great and a mighty work through Gideon. See, now when God allows that kind of radical thing to happen, you know what the cool thing is? Nobody gets the glory but the Lord. Who can take credit for such a miracle? normal Gideon? No, I don't think so. It's the Lord. That's why God raises up normal people, people without the big renown and the big name, because he's able to do something. And then when it's done, people say, how in the world did that happen? Well, it was through the Lord. It was the Lord only. Like when a guy and his wife moves down to Los Angeles and starts a church, and they end up with a building on the busiest North and South Street of all of LA, next to the 10 freeway, a half mile south of Beverly Hills. How does that happen? How do you buy a building here in this prime real estate? Because God made it happen. See, God did it. See, no one else can take any credit, because me and my wife moved here with empty pockets. Okay, and they're still pretty empty. Okay, you know, but it's like the Lord did it. He made it happen. God is so gracious. He gets all the glory and the honor. Yes, you know, people can't say, I did it, I made it happen, because it was the Lord. Well, not only does Abraham return all the people that were taken captive, but he also returns all of the stolen goods. Nothing was without its place. And when the king of Sodom tried to reward Abraham, Abraham simply would not take anything from him. He wouldn't take anything. Now, why is that? Well, let's read here in chapter 14, picking up in verse 22. It says this. I'll just read it out of my notes here. It says, and Abraham said to the king of Sodom, I have sworn to the Lord, the Most High, possessor of heaven and earth, that I will not take a thread or a sandal thong or anything that is yours, for fear that you would say, I have made Abraham rich. I don't want anyone giving you credit. You know, when God sees a blessing in my life, I want to be able to say, that was the Lord. I remember I was asking actually Pastor Greg if he would help us in, building out this building, you know, because when we actually bought it, you know, we didn't have a penny left. Okay, when we actually bought this building, someone had came on the day of escrow and they had given us, we were short $260,000. On that morning, someone gave us $260,000. So we bought the building, and I remember like, praise Jesus. And then all of a sudden reality hit a few days later when it was like, we only have $4,000 left in our bank account. We couldn't make payroll for the staff here. So I can't pay the staff. We doubled our rent. Our rent was $16,500 at the little building that we were renting over there by Sony Studio. And then this was going to be just principal only was $21,500. So our rent went to 40 grand a month. And I'm like, we can't afford $40,000 a month. What was I thinking? How in the world did we buy this thing? And it was just like, oh my goodness, everything was so overwhelming. And that day, I went to the post office. I got this whole stack of mail. And I remember the very, thing, there was a letter on the top of the stack. I'm sitting in the parking lot of the post office, and I open it up, and it was a check, a donation in the mail for $500. And I'm thinking to myself, normally, $500 comes in the mail, you're like, woo-hoo-hoo, and everything. But I just remember, wait a minute, we need so much money right now. We had a $1.8 million build-out we had to do, $40,000 a month. We have no money for payroll. I remember looking at it like, that's nice. and I set it down because I was so overwhelmed. And then I looked and there was another letter. Hey, Pastor Steve, I heard you got that building. I was in your high school ministry 10 years ago. Out at Harvest, here's $150. And I put that down. Then another check came from a guy in Newport Beach. Hey, I heard you got that building. Here's $1,000. A couple that we knew from back east that I was sharing about the building some 3 months before that, him and his wife sent us a check for $10,000. And that's just, all of a sudden, this pile is going down like this, and I've got a pile of checks going up like this. And there'll be people, a guy from Burbank, $50. His name was Varus. I still remember his name. A lady down South of here, Amy, she sent us $70. And I just remember, I'm putting these checks and I'm putting these checks. And then I get to the last check at the bottom of the pile. And it was a check from just a regular private individual. And there was no return address on the envelope. And on the check, it had a black marker through the name. So I couldn't see who it was from. But I seen how much it was for. $100,000. And I'm just like, oh my goodness. So from the beginning of that pile of mail to the bottom, there was $130,000. I went from like, woe is me to rise up and build, baby. It's like, it's a, yeah. But that whole process, and I have to tell you, it all started because my the Holy Spirit of God gave me a gift of faith. And I can tell you where the gift of faith to buy this building came from. It was one morning, I think it was a Tuesday or something. I was sitting at the dining room table and I'm like, how are we going to buy this building? This is crazy. How are we even talking about this? Where are we going to come up with this money? And I was just all overwhelmed. And my wife walks up to the table looking at her husband, who's a mess, sweating bullets. And she goes, well, if we can believe God for this, why can't we believe him for this? And I'm like, bingo. Yes. Absolutely. And that's when it happened. It was like that shot of faith, and it came from my wife just speaking something so basic. If God is the creator of the heavens and the earth, if he's the creator of everything made, how is anything too difficult for him? Well, obviously it's not. And some would say, well, what's wrong with taking some of the reward money? Because, you know, here the king of Sodom's trying to hook up Abraham with a little extra cash for delivering them. Well, in some cases, there's nothing wrong with taking. There's times that people will give me an honorarium. I might do a wedding and they'll give me an honorarium and what have you. And there's nothing wrong with that. But, you know, but if there's anything that can happen where it will steal the glory from God, then no, we don't want that. See, and I remember at one point when I was asking Pastor Greg to help us build the building out, you know, it's like he never ended up giving us anything because he was going to, but it just kind of slipped his mind. You know, it's not like he doesn't have a few busy things on his mind doing Harvest Crusades all over the world. But I'm so glad now that nothing ever came, you know, our way, because then maybe someone could say, well, you know, they got that building because Harvest chunked in a bunch of money or something like that. No, that never happened. Oh, it was all my daddy. It was all my Abba. It was all our Lord Jesus that provided everything. And so no one can take any glory for this but the Lord only. And that's what Abraham wanted here. He says, no, I only want the glory to go to the Lord for all that he had. But notice, if we go back a couple verses, let's read what it says in verse 18 there, because all of a sudden something different. He's not taking any money from the king of Sodom and Gomorrah, but it says here in verse 18, and Melchizedek, king of Salem, brought out bread and wine. Now he was a priest of God Most High, and he blessed Abraham and said, blessed be Abraham of God Most High, possessor of heaven and earth, and blessed be God Most High, who has delivered your enemies into your hand. And he, Abraham, gave him a tenth of all. So that's weird what happened here. And so it's like Abraham wouldn't take anything from the king of Sodom. And we know how wicked Sodom and Gomorrah was. He didn't want any of that money. Yet he took everything offered by Melchizedek. Now, again, who is this Melchizedek? His name Melchizedek means king of righteousness. We're told he is a priest of God Most High. He's from Salem. Salem means peace. This is the first time peace is mentioned in the Bible. Well, at a minimum, Melchizedek is a picture of Jesus, because Jesus is the king of righteousness, along with being the king of peace. Psalm 110 connects the picture here of Jesus being our high priest forever, as was Melchizedek. For we are told in the book of Hebrews this. Let me read it to you in Hebrews chapter 7, picking up in verse 1. It says, for this Melchizedek, going all the way back here to chapter 14, king of Salem, priest of the Most High God, who met Abraham as he was returning from the slaughter of the kings and blessed him, to whom also Abraham apportioned a tenth of all the spoils. His name, king of righteousness and king of peace. Verse 3 Hebrews 7 says, without father, without mother, without genealogy, talking about Melchizedek, because we don't know where he came from. Like, where did he come from? Who's his mother? Who's his father? You know, we don't know what his genealogy is. Having neither beginning of days nor end of life, we don't know where he was born and when he died. But made like, it says, the Son of God. He remains a priest forever. Now, some have assumed that Melchizedek was actually a pre-Old Testament appearance of Christ himself, which Christ did appear at times in the Old Testament. In fact, it was Gideon when he was raised up. We were talking about him earlier. It was the pre-Jesus Christ that came and talked to him when he was hiding from the Midianites, when he was threshing his wheat in the winepress. And that was the Lord. But that's not the case here, because we're told in Hebrews that he was like the Son of God, not him. But regardless, Abraham acknowledged him as a priest of God, as someone higher than himself, and even gave him a tenth of all that he had in verse 20. This is the first time we have a picture of giving financially in the Bible. We are instructed in the Bible to bring our tithe and our offerings into the house of the Lord. This is how God instituted the running of the church. This is how the priests were paid. This is how the building would be paid for. This is how the building would be maintained. How every aspect of ministry would be taken care of. You know, we have to pay for the utilities. You know, we've asked LADWP, hey, could you give us free electricity? And you know what they said? No. It's like, okay. They said, hey, what rhymes with you and starts with an N? No, you have to pay for your electricity. And trust me, we use a lot of electricity around here with all these lights. Now, in the Old Testament, when like Solomon built the temple, they literally coated the inside. The beams and everything were coated with gold. Well, we don't do that anymore because, well, we couldn't do that. What's gold selling for now? Like $1,900 an ounce? Okay, you wouldn't get too much cover into these beams with gold. But we do have a lot of electricity and LED screens and lights, and that costs a lot of gold itself. But anyway, with all that said, all throughout the Bible, the principle, though, is laid out. But this is where the principle first started. It's laid out throughout the Bible, but the principle starts right here at this point where God, he used people to bring money in to actually do what he wants to have done in the house of God.
9: That is all the time we have for today's message. Thank you so much for joining us. We hope you feel encouraged to join us next time as we follow along in our series through the book of beginnings, Genesis. 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And remember, there is a God in heaven who loves you.
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4: If you think about it, I think that's what happens when somebody dies. 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And that at the end of everything, after judgment, there's new heaven and new earth, and you will have a new body. It'll be perfected. 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
2: Hi, friends. Welcome to Open My Eyes. I'm Lori Wilburn. Would you agree that we live in a world that is confused and anxious? What about you? Where do you turn for clarity? In Habakkuk 2, the prophet said, I will stand on my guard post and station myself on the rampart, and I will keep watch to see what he will speak to me. Habakkuk pictures himself as a guard on a watchtower. 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
7: And I'm Keith Stevens. Sometimes the best seat in the house isn't in the house. It's in bumper-to-bumper traffic or pounding the pavement on your three-mile run with your earbuds as the only companions you need. Encouragement can be found around every corner, and it sounds like this.

0: had, in fact, made a mistake here, and that I was caught between life and death, and it would be better if I'm not here.
1: All children need love, so you love every one of them as much as you can. But you treat them differently based on their personality, so you bring out their strengths and help them minimize their weaknesses.
2: Building faith is like building a bank account. When you really need it, it's there for you. Next on Keep the Faith, hear how a young wife and mother kept from falling into despair after suffering a massive stroke.

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2: Hello there, I'm Keith Stevens. So glad you're listening. We often focus on all the outward circumstances, failing to realize that the most important work is happening inside us. In the book Hope Heals, Jay and Catherine Wolfe share how Catherine suffered a massive unexpected stroke at the age of 26 and wasn't expected to live through the day. She still deals with things like facial paralysis and impaired speech, but loves to say that God has completely healed her heart.
3: I had just failed my 9th swallowing test. I had to be tested to swallow each month. And I was taken back to the home we were living in at the time, and I watched my husband playing with my son and really engaging him in that moment. And something in my mind began just really sinking into a very dark place that God had, in fact, made a mistake here, and that I was caught between life and death, and it would be better if I'm not here. Just as all of those really sad thoughts kind of hit me at once, it was just this supernatural awakening of what I've known since I was a child, that Psalm 139 is true, that I was knit together in my mother's womb, which is where the AVM formed in my brain that would turn into a massive stroke and nearly take my life, and the truth that all things are working together for my good, ultimately, all of which had been stored deep in my heart for many years. Just in the moment that I needed it most,

You know, it's a wonderful thought to think about that we are right now upriver of many of the events in the future. For example, this conversation you and I have might cause somebody to be kinder to their spouse or have hope and keep them from doing something evil, maybe make them do something good, which would take somebody to put food in the belly of a hungry person, and that hungry person might say, you know, I think I can help somebody else, and the chain reaction could result in something that's far greater than you and I could ever imagine, and that may not happen until after our lives are over.

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0: came through faith. 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
1: Hi, I'm Donna Cruz. Finding calm in the middle of your crazy would be easy if you could just hop on a plane to Hawaii whenever you want. But most of us can't do that. So what can you do? Nicole Johnson has written a book called Creating Calm in the Center of Crazy. She went to a retreat led by a friend and discovered you can have peace anywhere.
2: He had us picture in our minds a place that we had been before or had seen in a magazine or had always wanted to go in our minds, a place of peace, a place of strength and beauty. And then he began to walk us in our minds to that place, to seeing ourselves in that spot, and then to sit in that space. And I wasn't alone in the room in this experience, but I felt alone in those moments in my space. And when we were leaving our space and opening our eyes, I was wiping my own tears, and people around me were wiping their tears as well. That was my space that I could be in and access anytime I needed to be still in the midst. And, you know, there's a reason. I always say God says, be still and know that I am God, or just stay busy and keep wondering if you are. That's where I go, oh, that's right. It's not all up to me. The world isn't going to fall apart. Alone.

0: This is Keep the Faith.
1: The decorations may still be packed away, but the spirit of giving is alive and well. Keep the Faith Charities is the home of the Christmas Wish, granting wishes to those in need. We're excited about another year creating meaningful moments like this one from years past.
2: Hello, it's Penny. We're looking for Nikki.
3: Yes, hi, how are you?
2: Doing good. So you know why I'm calling?
3: No, why?
2: Because I want to share a Christmas wish with you.
3: Sure.
2: This is a wish for a first-time single foster mom with three kids.
3: Yes.
2: A 10-year-old boy and two girls, 8 and 6.
3: Yes, yes, yes. Oh, my God.
2: The boy wants a bike, the girls want clothes, and mom needs some help bringing everybody an extra special Christmas this year.
3: Yes. Oh. Yeah. Oh my God, yes.
2: And you do have a really good friend in Ernestine. She's the one that submitted the wish for you.
3: Oh my God, yes. This is such a blessing. Oh my God.
2: Isn't it so cool the way God works through our friends and people we know?
3: God, thank you. God is so good.
2: Oh yes, he is.
3: Oh my God.
2: Here are 1, 2, 3 $200 gift cards.
3: Oh my God.
2: Uh-huh. That is one per child. Their faces are going to be lighting up this Christmas morning.
3: God, such a blessing. Thank you so much. Oh my God, this will make Christmas for them. Thank you so very much. Oh, you know, some days you have days where it seems like everything is going wrong, and then it just takes one thing to just change a whole course, and this is it for me. Thank you so very much.
2: Our thanks to Keep the Faith Charities, a nonprofit organization, for making encouragement contagious here on Keep the Faith. 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
2: Anybody who raises children knows that each child is unique. Now, we say that, but it's really true. And you can't treat each child exactly the same way because they have different personalities. Our daughter Joanna is a very laid-back, mild-mannered, easygoing, sweet girl. And so we raised her one way. Then we had our youngest daughter. She came along, and she is strong-willed. Oh, as a matter of fact, when she was 3, she told me she's smarter than I am. It was in the context of when I said to her, now, these are the rules, and these are the rules that you will obey. She literally looked at me and said, why do you get to make them? There were many times when Alice and I would go to bed at night praying, oh, Lord, is this kid going to be the bank president or the bank robber? But even though she was different than her sister Joanna, the laid-back, mild-mannered, easygoing child, she still had a good heart, and that's what you count on. But the real secret here, the recipe in dealing with children is let each one be who he or she is, and therefore you'll have to treat them a little bit differently. All children need love, so you love every one of them as much as you can, but you treat them differently based on their personality, so you bring out their strengths and help them minimize their weaknesses. That's a great recipe for life.

0: Sometimes the people who look like they have it all together and the people that you maybe look at and think, hey, I want to be like them. I don't understand why my life's not like theirs. Sometimes their life is really, really not that great, or they're really hurting.
1: Hold it all together. Everybody needs you strong. But life hits you out of nowhere and barely leaves you holding on.
0: And it brings to mind something I read from the philosopher Plato. Be kind. Everyone you meet is fighting a battle you know nothing about.
1: So when you're

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6: Hi, I'm Nolan, here on Keep the Faith with some contagious encouragement. 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
4: I am very, very mathophobic. And I'm in nursing school. Somehow, miraculously, I got through college algebra with a B. And now I'm trusting God to help me get through this latest math test I got to take with nursing school. It comes up on the 31st. And he's been helping me understand it the whole way.
5: There's a lot of people that are mathophobic, like me. What would you say for somebody else that's, you know, wanting to tackle math and they feel like, I can't do this?
4: Look, if it's what God wants you to do, he will find a way to get you through. I am absolutely convinced of that. And I know he wants me to go for my RN. I'm an LPN, and he has just opened every door. I'm 57 at that, and he's opened every door for me to walk through to get my RN.

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2: John Adams understood one incredibly important thing about America. America cannot endure and cannot forget that it requires freedom, endurance, and character to survive. While serving as president, Adams always remembered that America would not survive. It could not govern itself, control its own passions. Adams wrote, "Our Constitution was made only for a moral and religious people. It is wholly inadequate to the government of any other." Adams understood that self-government depended on much, much more than the document itself. It depended and was guided by faith, by virtue, by responsibility, and above all, by self-restraint. Because government can enforce laws, but it cannot create character. Our Constitution protects a free people, but our Constitution cannot create a moral people. It cannot create self-restraint. That's up to us.
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4: Are you provoked? And then I added, you should be. Are you provoked? And last week in Acts 17, if you remember, Paul was sent to Athens due to persecution. So if you have your Bibles, we encourage you to bring your Bibles. I use the New King James Version of the Bible, Acts 17, verse 10. And you can start to highlight things if God put something on your heart. So last week, again, Paul was sent to Athens because he was getting persecuted. And now we pick up in verse 16. And so now while Paul waited for them, so he's waiting for the disciples in Athens, this next phrase is very interesting. Many sermons have been preached about it, lots of commentaries on it, but it says his spirit was provoked within him. Why? He saw that the city was given over to idols. So he's waiting for them in Athens, and some estimate, boy, I should have wrote it all down, but 3,000, 4,000, 5,000 idols. Some of them corrupt images. Look, and everywhere he went, he saw these idols. And so you're going to see something that Paul does as we get into this that is very important for you to do. It's very important for me to do. He's going to talk to this group of people differently than he talked to the Jews in the synagogues. Because the Jews in the synagogues, they knew the word of God. So he would take the whole approach differently. Like, hey guys, remember the Old Testament, remember God? And he would explain, this group of people don't even know the one true and living God. They've got all these idols. And then they even have one that says, to the unknown God, to make sure we cover everybody. And so that's a good approach for you to remember is when you're talking with someone, you got to hit them, you know, like if somebody knows the Lord, they've drifted, you've got to preach return, repentance. And then when it comes to people who don't even really know what you're talking about, other than they know there's God, there's a concept of God, you know, you can point them maybe to Genesis, to creation, and well, how did all this just happen? And you can tell your heart's not, there's something off there. It's because to know the one true and living God. So he gives a great example of just there's different ways to approach people. Now, there's principles to follow for evangelism, but ultimately, you're going to have to just trust that the Lord is going to show you. And many times, you don't know exactly what to say. Have you been there? The conversation, you know, takes an interesting turn. And you're like, okay, what am I going to do with this one? Or it takes a good turn. And somebody might say, well, I never thought about it that way. And it opens the door. So the main point of this is what's hard when I preach. I've got all these verses to cover, and then what I need to say shortens them because I don't want to just rush through the book of Acts, because this topic is so important, guys. Are you provoked? Because sin should sadden and provoke us to action. Now, let me talk about this. Depending on your translation, I'd say that word provoke is like incite, you know, to anger. To upset, to, you know, you see something and you're just like,

I just drove by Planned Parenthood yesterday on Pondo Boulevard, and there's, man, I just picture the ladies walking in there over the years. And there's something that's the Bible calls it holy indignation, or righteous indignation. Now, we have to be careful, because you can be on the same side of somebody politically, and you're both provoked, but they're provoked because higher taxes, what's better for me, it's superficial. I'm not talking about that kind of provoked. I mean, it's okay to, you know, want better life and things like that, but I'm talking about provoked in spiritual matters. So in other words, you're going to, let's say, vote for the same person, and you're both provoked, but they're provoked, again, gas prices and food prices and all that. It's good, but that's not the provoked I'm talking about. They don't share the same spiritual concerns that you concern. You're provoked. There's something in you that's like, oh Lord, this breaks my heart. Have you ever been to Hollywood? Just take an hour drive and you'll see the Babylonian courts. It's called the Courts of Babylon. It's got it's like, God, wake up, world. Wake up. Haven't you read the Word of God? But again, they're on the wrong side of faith. And there's only two groups of people, children of God and children of the lie, Satan, satanic. It is. And there's no way, you can't really candy coat that. It's child of God, or as Paul would say, Jesus would even say, sons of the devil. Your father is the father of lies. And you differentiate, that's the two groups of people. So that's why most people are not going to see things like you do. However, this is a good test. Do the things of when God is mocked, when Jesus' name is ridiculed, when you see things on social media, does it provoke you, or is it no big deal? Because it's a sure sign of decay, spiritual decay, when you no longer blush, as the prophets would say. God says, you don't even blush anymore. You don't even feel the pain. You're saying, oh, it's no big deal. What else is on? When it should rattle us. Because the closer you draw to Christ, the more sensitive you are to the things of God, the more you're provoked when those things are minimized or blasphemy takes place. It's who you are, because it's been in your heart. And that's you can tell if somebody is doing good spiritually by what provokes them. And we have to be careful, because like that analogy, I don't know, I've never tried it. If I do, I won't tell you. But you put a frog right in warm water, and you turn up the heat slowly, and it boils to death, you know, because it doesn't really know. Have you ever jumped in or stepped into a really cold pool? It's like, oh, no way. But then, if eventually, you're down here, it's not too bad. What happened? The water didn't change. You adapted to it. Just look at, and I've done this before, and I've talked about this many times, but it's, many of you are new, new audience too, on radio and different things, so sometimes it's good to clarify important points. But if you just look at what was not allowed just watching TV in the 60s and 70s, compared to now. I remember my mom hiding my eyes just on, like, oh, that shouldn't be on TV. Just like stuff that today's commonplace. But for most Christians, it's no big deal. If ungodliness and blaspheming the Lord and doing things that are just sickening, and if it doesn't provoke you, you really have to look at your heart. What's going on in my heart that this doesn't? We watch movies that, again, 50, they would have said this is borderline. It would have shocked them, but it no longer shocks. Now it amuses, and when it begins to amuse us, be careful, because that is a condition of the heart. That's all that is, And that's why you, maybe those of you, what they refer to, when they say the word spirit filled, look at the opposite, emptied of the spirit, or we could say quenching and grieving the spirit. So when you're filled with the spirit,
Even those quenching and grieving the Spirit aren't going to agree with you. Have you ever experienced that? Well, we got a holiday coming up this month, and some celebrate, some don't, right? That whole, it's like, I'm just, every year it's the same old stuff, right? But you wonder, why aren't more people, like, I went to the mall, I walked into that store, Spirits, you know, for Halloween. I'm like, I'm so provoked. What is this? It's just evil and darkness, right? But you see people in there, Christians, they got their cross. Like, oh, this is so cool. Let's dress up as Eddie from for Freddy or whatever. That's cool? No, that's not cool. That's demonic. So I don't understand. That's why. People just fill it the Spirit. You can get a pumpkin seeds, roast pumpkin seeds. If you want to dress your kip as Dave in the Bible, you know what I'm talking about. I'm talking about, you know, just like, it's no big deal. It's no big deal. It should provoke us, shouldn't it? It's like, this is not good. Death in the demonic realm, how is that entertaining? When darkness begins to entertain you, be careful. When you think it's no big deal, it's a sure sign. And I've been there. I can go back there quickly as well. I start grieving and quenching the Spirit. I'll start to compromise in areas just like everybody else. That's why we want to stay full of the Spirit and repent when warranted. But something should provoke us. I do want to just say this briefly. I didn't know if I was going to fit in the notes, but many of you have been asking. I think it's important. We've been talking about it. As you know, Kevin, back there in Sound, put together a prison ministry that we went to. I don't even know if I can say the prison. I don't know. But we went to the prison and did ministry there. They had a band. And then Wes, a pastor who has been in prison, gave his testimony. And then Richard Andrew. And then I spoke briefly at the end. But it was pretty incredible. But you can tell those Spirit-filled... And they actually, we were in the yard. So what you see, I'm in the yard. These guys come, inmates walking all around, just the yard. So I'm preaching and I'm on their track and they got guys walking by me and all, you know, skinheads and all tatted up and gangbangers. And I'm like, this is incredible what God is doing. And, you know, many of course don't want to listen. You can tell. But you can feel the heaviness, right? And I could just tell, and Kevin will probably know, but like 10 minutes in my message, I'm like, Lord, it's time to drop the hammer. And it just went something, I can't explain it. I don't know if I can ever explain it. I don't actually remember what I said, but something like, you need to, you know, run to this altar and cry out like David and just, man, I'm like, man, this is going to upset. I saw a couple guys get up and leave and, you know, it's like, this is, I'm in the yard. We're all sitting in the ark. Kevin's right there. And I just pretty much everybody that was watching came forward. Like, I'm like, no, did you, wait, I didn't say everybody. But guys were starting to come as I'm still speaking. And so you're not supposed to touch them, you know, in contact. But it was hard to lay hands. And you got this, you know, I don't know, probably 40 guys up front, 50 guys up front, you know, just were coming, wanting to be prayed for. And you could see the Spirit of God was there moving powerfully. And one guy came, he said, I think you came just for me, because we need to ignite the Spirit of God back into this prison. We need to get the fire of God into our studies. And I just encouraged him, right? I'm encouraging him, talking to him, laying hands and praying for him. I'm not supposed to do that. It was so hard. That was one of the hardest things. I want to go through and lay hands but you got to watch out because they can, you know, the shanks and different things. It's a hard environment, for sure. But, you know, just get that Spirit going, that fire going. Then, you know, when you're out, you know, God will keep that going. And he goes, I'm lifer. You're in here for life. Yeah. And you think we came here, and I just started almost crying. Like, we can't, you needed to hear that. You're going to, like, get just, you need the fire to restart, but you're here for the rest of your life? He's only 40 or so. I'm like, just how God even ministered to us that we're there serving. And it was incredible. But
you could see what provoked you and what, you know, just the guys that were the ones that were callous and didn't want to hear anything, didn't want to have anything to do with God. And you see the other side, those saying amen and tears, and it's like they were provoked for more of God. They're hungry for more of him. And so let me get back to here. Paul waited for them at Athens. His spirit was provoked, and he saw that the whole city was given over to idols. Therefore, he reasoned in the synagogue with the Jews and with the Gentile worshipers, and in the marketplace daily with those who happened to be there. So what he would say in the synagogue was a lot different than what he would say in the street to the people. But I find this interesting. It's good, a reminder for some of you, possibly. You can be in church but not saved. You can be in church but not saved. All these people in the synagogue were not saved. They thought they were. Listen, I've seen, it was just even recently, a while ago, I was in the baptismal, and a guy comes in, I have to be baptized. He starts crying, breaking down. He's running from the Lord. He's finally turning himself over, repenting. Same thing we see in the, you guys see it. They realize you can go to church and be saved, and not be saved, because church attendance doesn't save you. You actually can be a Christian and not go to church. I don't encourage that, but you can, because it's about what Jesus did on the cross, and you repent and you believe versus going through the motions and just sitting in church. And I talk to people, and as you're talking to them, then if you're not saved, why do you, but I know I need to hear it. It's like therapy for them. Oh, I know I need to hear it. And then they leave, right? They drive away. Probably don't walk, drive away. And they go, oh, I need to hear that. It was so refreshing. It's like I went to therapy. And then they come back, you know, a month later when they're feeling bad. Oh, I need to hear that. Or, well, I got to get to church. You know, it's Easter. It's Thanksgiving. It's, the holidays, Christmas. Right, they're coming, but they're not saved. So Paul actually went into the synagogues often and talked to people who thought they were right with God. And they're not. And that's why you need those harder voices from time to time to call the people to repentance, to fix that broken relationship. And that's all I did. Maybe a 13-minute message at the prison was calling them to repentance. That's what helps. That's what restores that broken relationship. And so then certain Epicureans and Stoic philosophers, now we're getting the philosophers involved. So these philosophers, you know, they teach philosophy in school, and it's without a biblical grounding, be careful, it's kind of pointless. But it's, you know, it's about knowledge and learning, and can we really know? We're always growing and learning, but it's void of God, many of the classes. So this is back, they had philosophers back then, the Epicureans, the Stoic philosophers, and some of them said, what does this babbler want to say? Whoa, what's he talking about? Bah. That Charlie Brown commercial, or remember Am I Dating Myself? You guys know, some of you remember. What's he trying to say? Well, others said he seems to be a proclaimer of foreign gods because he preached to them Jesus and the resurrection. You can imagine, I mean, the passion of Paul's heart, it must have been no matter where he goes, I'm going to preach Jesus and the resurrection. Talk about singularity of message. That was it. He saw Jesus. He's going to persecute Jesus. Jesus knocks him off. Whatever he was writing, this light shines, and now he's blind for 3 days, and he just sits there. The scales fall off his eyes as the hands were laid upon him. He's filled with the Spirit of God, and now he's got to deliver this message in persecution. It says in starvation and hunger and in stripes and in beatings. I went through all of this because when you experience God, when there's a fullness of the Spirit, that message has to get out. That's why we're not seeing mass evangelism. That's why we're not seeing churches exploding and people growing and bringing, because many have been dulled down. Their spiritual health has been dulled down. It's like a knife that no longer works. And so he preached to them Jesus and the resurrection. Epicureans. Anybody wonder what that word means? Well, I had to look it up a little bit too. I know what the Stoics believe, but they say that pleasure is the ultimate goal of life. So the Epicureans lived in Hollywood. Okay, help us remember. So that was the goal of life. You see those guys.
You know, that's the goal of life. Remember, do you have on your computer the software that protects against virus, McAfee? Well, that guy was bad news. If you watch biography, he's just not a good guy at all. At all. But the whole goal of life was, his goal, pleasure. I mean, that's what they live for. If that's the goal of life, your choices are going to be a little bit different than God's choices. You're going to compromise in so many areas. Now, here's the thing. We might not, Christians, obviously are Christians. That's not their ultimate goal. But that Epicurean, what they would call the Epicurean mindset begins to come in, where it's all about comfort and relaxation and pleasure. And that can also take you away from God, because some of those things are good. Praise God. He gives us, he created us with those things. It's good to take a rest and vacation. But if you live in vacation mode or pleasure mode, it's going to become very off balance. And Stoics, of course, have you heard that term Stoic? He was very Stoic. She was very Stoic. It comes from here. It means living virtuously and fulfilling one's duties, regardless of the pain. So they were very Stoic. And you can be Stoic, but not saved. And I've came across people, you've heard me talk about this, but they would say, but I'm a good person. They live virtuously. And you see that. That's actually the argument against people who go to the church down the street or other places that knock on your door. But Shane, they're such good people. Okay? According to who? Well, what you see in the light, you don't know what happens behind closed doors. And let's say they are, according to what definition of good? Because the Bible says nobody's good. No, not one. And did you know that most of those religions actually, they have to do good? So if we taught and you believed and you went to a church and said, listen, you've got to be good to go to heaven. You don't think you're going to look a little good? You're gonna give the appearance of a pretty good person, because that's your ticket to heaven. Christians know we can't be good enough. Our good works flow from a heart that's right with God. They don't lead to salvation. It says work out your salvation with fear and trembling. So we do good works because we're saved, not to get us saved. That is actually, if you look at all the major religions, that's the big difference, is you have to be a good person.

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1: 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And for all the latest on what God is doing with His ministry here, please be sure to follow us on most social media platforms. 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

0: Regaining Lost Ground was pre-recorded and sponsored by Westside Christian Fellowship. Good morning to you. I'm Donna Rush with KDAR's Morning Rush.
1: Do you ever have those times in life where you feel like you just need some refreshment
2: for your soul?
1: I guess we all have those times now and then. And since my hubby Craig passed away, you know, I do have times like that. I get really, really sad and just feel like, oh, Lord, just refresh my soul. And I was reading this verse in Psalm 119 that says, I lie in the dust, completely discouraged. Revive me by your word. That's how we can get refreshment, by reading God's word. And I remember one day in particular, I was just really just, you know, down in the dumps. And I pick up God's word and I started reading the book of Mark. And the book of Mark is so great because it doesn't have a lot of intricate details that you've got to get into. What it does is just kind of goes through just the day-to-day life of Jesus, miracle after miracle, and him eating with those that people considered sinners, you know, and just healing people. And it just reminded me of his power, his love, his compassion, how he stopped and he looked at people and noticed people and healed. And it refreshed my soul. Literally, like the psalmist said, revive me by your word. So if you ever need some refreshment, there's where you'll find it, my friend. Just reading God's word, thirsting and seeking after him as you would a pool of water in a parched desert.
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4: Maybe the Lord wants us to go to Mars one day. 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I don't know. Maybe God likes Star Trek and he would just like us to pursue. 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I don't know what God's plan is for that. So in the meantime, I think I have to work towards the fact that each one of us is given a limited time in our life to do certain things that God has asked us to do. It begins with making disciples of the people in our life. Once we've accepted the Lord, to share the gospel with the people in our life and love those people. Some of those people in your world might be terrified about this AI conversation. You know what you have as a Christian? 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
0: Thank you, God, for you this morning. I'm Donna Rush with KDAR's Morning Rush. So glad you are here. Let's continue in God's Word with Cherish the Love. This pre-recorded program is sponsored by Cherish the Love Ministries.
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10: We as Christians, we have to continually make it a practice in our lives to hold our hearts up to the light of God. And we must continually allow God to show us the darkness, the things that need to pass away. And of course, we must allow the cleansing, the blood cleansing of Christ continually to cleanse our hearts of this darkness. And in this sense, you know, he's saying we need to power wash our hearts with the living water of the Word of God.
11: If you let your house be for a week without any cleaning, don't you think it might start to resemble an abandoned place? Just imagine the dust bunnies and clutter piling up. In a way, sin is like the dust that settles in your home. If you skip cleansing yourself from sin each day, things can start to feel a bit gloomier. Today, Pastor David invites you to embrace the practice of daily repentance for your sins. Jesus has simplified that process for you by taking away sin's hold on you through the cross. Now open your Bible to the book of 1 John chapter 2 as Pastor David begins his message, How Love is Manifested.
10: 1 John, as we are continuing in our journey through the letter of 1 John and chapter 2, beginning in chapter 2, John is telling us that as Christ, he was our substitute sacrifice, the propitiation for our sins, and in that we should have a reverence and a desire to grow in the grace and knowledge of our Lord, because this is the ultimate act of love that was given to us by God. And then he moves us into instruction and tells us how God's love is then perfected in us. And of course, John tells us it's done first and foremost with obedience to him. And he told us three things. He said that we are to be obedient first and foremost there in verse 4 to his commandments. And the idea is not only to the written word of God, but to the Lord's commandments and his teachings, which we find throughout the Gospels as written to us. He went on and also said how we are to be obedient to his word. We are to be knowing God's word, and we are to be practicing God's word. And it is the full counsel of God's word, not just our agenda, not just the things that tickle our ears, but the full counsel of God's word. And then, of course, John tells us how we are to be obedient in our walk, abiding in Christ, emulating Christ, emulating his character as we move forward and grow, knowing God's love in us as we grow in obedience. And this is how love will be perfected in us. Now in verse 7, John tells, or actually is taking us from how, through obedience, love is perfected in us. And now he's really showing us how then love will be manifested in us as our hearts are turned towards God in obedience and growing in the grace and knowledge of him. 1 John chapter 2, verse 7, as he writes, Brethren, I write no new commandment unto you, but an old commandment which you had from the beginning. The old commandment is the word which you have heard from the beginning. He's saying there's nothing new. I've given you the gospel. It's the same thing. And again, verse 8, a new commandment I write unto you, which thing is true in him and in you, because the darkness is past and the true light now shineth. So John is saying, as God's love is being perfected in the believer, as we are obedient to his commandments and his word and walking as Christ in that character, he's saying, this is not a new commandment I've given you. This is not something that I'm heaping upon you, which is new. These are the truths that you already know. These are truths that Christ has already given you from the beginning. And what he's saying here is what is new, is he's saying, is the understanding that I'm bringing forth in this letter that I'm writing to you. So he's sharing more understanding for light to come into their lives. Now remember, at the beginning of this letter, we spoke about who John was addressing. He was addressing the Gnostic teaching that was going on in the church at this time. It was some 60, 70 years removed from Christ and his death and resurrection, and there were Gnostic teaching going on in the church. And Gnostic teaching was the fact that the Gnostics didn't believe in a material world. Everything material was evil. And so they were saying to the people in the church that Christ was not material. He only came in a spiritual form. He couldn't have come in human form. And what they were doing is they were pushing this new doctrine on the body of Christ there, and John is writing to refute it. Now, we find certainly new teachings that are being pushed on the church today. And it's a new teaching whenever someone adds to the Lord's teaching. We see it in teachings that begin with Jesus, but then they tack on the word and to it. And you're familiar with it. You're familiar with to Jesus and faith. We also have Jesus and psychiatry, Jesus and healing, Jesus and prosperity, Jesus and tithing, Jesus and works. Whenever we tack on something to the teachings of Christ, this is a form of teaching that is not part of the written word of God. And of course, we have the warning of this that John brought to us in the words of Christ in Revelation 22, which says, "Blessed are they that do his commandments, that they may have right to the tree of life and may enter in through the gates into the city. And the Spirit and the bride say, come. And let him that heareth say, come. And let him that athirst come. And whosoever will, let him take the water of life freely. For I testify unto every man that hears the words of the prophecy of this book, if any man shall add unto these things, God shall add unto him the plagues that are written in this book. And if any man shall take away from the words of the book of this prophecy, God shall take away his part out of the book of life and out of the holy city and from the things which are written in this book." So John's plea at this point is to stay in the truth of the promises that you walk in Jesus Christ, your Lord and Savior. He's saying, do not sway from that truth. And as we just read right here, he's saying it's because the darkness is past. Now, in the Greek tenses, what that means is the darkness is passing. You're a new creature in Christ. You're in a process. And so the darkness that you once walked in, it's passing. It's continuing. He says, and the true light now shines. Again, the tenses are shining more and more as you grow in the grace and knowledge of our Lord. And this is the idea John is bringing forth. As we, as Christians, are obedient to him, as we are abiding in Christ, we come to know him more. We come to experience him more. We come to experience the love of God more. And he's saying, as we do this, God's love is then being perfected in us. And what it is doing is it brings us into a more mature relationship with God, which he would have for us, whereby more light is shining in and through this, and more of the darkness that was in us is passing away. You guys are probably familiar, if you have a system at home like mine, my air conditioning and heating system, we have it here in the church where you have filters in there. And the idea is you have to check the filters every 30 days or so. And unfortunately, I end up doing it every 90 days or so, and I lapse. But what you do is you take these filters, and to find out if they're dirty, you pull them down. And what do? You hold them up to the light. And if you see darkness in these filters, well, that means you have to clean them. And for me, I've got these permanent filters where you have to power wash them and clean them. And the idea is you hold it up after you've power washed it, well, more light comes in because you've gotten rid of the darkness. And this is the idea John is hitting home with us as Christians. We as Christians, we have to continually make it a practice in our lives to hold our hearts up to the light of God. And we must continually allow God to show us the darkness, the things that need to pass away. And of course, we must allow the cleansing, the blood cleansing of Christ continually to cleanse our hearts of this darkness. And in this sense, you know, he's saying we need to power wash our hearts with the living water of the Word of God so we can let more light in and that we can be brighter lights in this world. We know what John is telling us, as more light comes into our hearts and our lives, then more love is going to come into us. And of course, as we know those wonderful words of John the Baptist, which none of us should ever forget, what did he say? He must increase. I must decrease. And this is how we are to be living in this new commandment, John's saying, this new understanding I'm giving you, more light, more love. This will be part of the manifestation of the love that is perfected in you that you're desiring. More light of God in your life. He goes on as part of this manifestation of love that should be in us. As he writes in verse 9, he's bringing us a contrast here. He says, he that saith he is in the light and hates his brother, if he's hanging on to bitterness or hatred in his heart over someone, he that says in the light and hates his brother is in darkness even until now. He that loveth his brother, he that loveth, there's that word agape in the Greek, and the idea is that reverent love, he that say he loveth his brother and is forgiven him, like God has forgiven you, he that say he loveth his brother abideth in the light, and there is no occasion of stumbling in him. Your love is real. Your love is sincere. It's not phony. Verse 11, but here's the contrast. He that hates his brother is in darkness and walks in darkness and knows not whether he goeth, because that darkness has blinded his eyes. Godly love perfected will be godly love manifested. And John's saying here, godly love manifested is going to be our love for one another as Christians in the body of Christ. And John, as I mentioned, is presenting a contrast between love that's real between our hearts and love that is false. False love is a love, as he tells us here, false love is a love when one thinks he's walking in light, but he is harboring bitterness and hatred in his heart towards another. This is false love, he's saying. This is not sincere love. This is love that backbites. This is love that gossips against one another. This is love that spreads lies towards one another in the body of Christ. This is not real love John is speaking to. And he goes on and says, this type of love, they are actually blind. And what he means by that, they're blind in thinking that they can show up to church, that they can be part of the church body. They're blind in thinking that they are actually in fellowship with God, when what John is saying is that they are not in fellowship with God, because that hatred and that bitterness is separating them from having right fellowship with God. And what he's saying is they're actually walking in darkness. The new commandment Jesus gave to the church is the same thing that John is speaking about in this passage when he's saying that we are to love one another. And you guys know the story from the Gospels when that young lawyer was siding with the Pharisees and it was coming alongside and trying to trip Jesus up in his doctrine. And of course, the young lawyer came up to Jesus and he said, "What is the greatest commandment, Master?" And of course, quoting from Deuteronomy 6:5, Jesus says, "Thou shalt love the Lord thy God with all your heart and with all your soul and with all your mind." He said, "This is the first and great commandment." And then he said, "And the second is like unto it, the New Testament commandment, thou shalt love thy neighbor as thyself. On these two commandments hang the law and the prophets." So this is a commandment from Christ. And John is saying, if you can't love your fellow brother and sister in the Lord, then you're walking in darkness. Now, we all understand that we're sinners. You're a sinner, I'm a sinner, we're all going to fail. But that's why it's even that much more important as Christians to apprehend and grasp the grace of God that He's given to us. Because if we're harboring any bitterness or hatred towards another, what we are doing is we're in misstep with God. You see, real godly love understands that we're all sinners. And real godly love will forgive another. Real godly love will come alongside a fellow brother and sister and not come against a fellow brother and sister. And this is what John is speaking to in our love for one another. And we remember that passage that was so real and dear to our hearts in our First Peter study, where he wrote in chapter 4, verse 8 of his first letter, love covers a multitude of sins, doesn't it? And that's what we want to be walking in. And as Christians, you know, loving towards one another. You know, I know in my day, when I'm taken home and I'm standing before God, and the tapes are rolling, and the testimony of my life and my ministry is playing out before God, I don't want to hear, I led the people great in ministry. I did all of these wonderful things for the kingdom of God. The thing that I want to hear from Jesus is that you love the people. You love the people. And that should be the desire of all our hearts. Love. Here, the apostle of love, John, in our intro to this letter, what was he known for? He was known as the apostle of love, 90 years old, being carried from church to church, and them asking the young ones, what great wisdom can you give us, John? And his answer every time, love one another. Love one another. This is the commandment. If love is truly in us, this is how it'll be manifested as we love one another in the body of Christ. So he's telling us love is manifested certainly as we are willing to allow the light into our life as we love one another. And now John takes us into spiritual growth, that we're willing to allow ourselves to grow spiritually with the Lord. He writes in verse 12, I write unto you, little children. Now, we're going to see three stages of spiritual growth here between little children, young men, and fathers. And I'll explain that as we go. But he's saying, I write unto you, little children. This would be the born-again believer, the new believer. Because your sins are forgiven you. You understand that your sins are forgiven and they've been taken away for His name's sake. You know who your Savior is who did it for His name's sake. I write unto you, fathers. Now, these would be more mature Christians. These would be, you've probably heard the phrase that it's a good thing for everyone to have a spiritual father in their life. Someone who's been walking with the Lord for years, someone who's gone through the ups and downs. We all need connection with that type of spiritual father in our life. And that goes as well for spiritual mothers. He's saying, I write unto you, fathers, because you have known, gnosko, that word in the Greek, experienced. You've lived that experiential growth with Him because you have known Him that is from the beginning. I write unto you, young men. Now, this would be believers beyond new believers, believers who have been saved, received grace, and by their spiritual growth, they know how they can overcome the wicked one because you have overcome the wicked one. I write unto you, little children. Now, this word in the Greek, it's interesting. It's where we get our word pediatric from. And so the idea is that they're under instruction. I write unto you, little children, because you have known the Father. I have written unto you, fathers, because you have known Him that is from the beginning. I have written unto you, young men, because you are strong, and the word of God abideth in you, and you have overcome the wicked one. So here, John is telling us as love is manifested in our love for one another, it will also be manifested in our growth with our relationship with God. And he's giving us three stages of spiritual growth that we must recognize here. As I spoke to them, he's calling out the little children, he's calling unto young men, and he's calling unto fathers, mature fathers. Now, little children, I already mentioned, would be new believers. And the idea as a new believer that he's speaking to here is they know their sins are forgiven, and they know that it is because of a Father of grace who came down and gave His his Son as the propitiation for our sins, so they know the means by which they are saved, but they are still babes in Christ. They still need to move forward in their walk. They are new babes in Christ who have that wonderful fire of God in them. You know, they're in the salvation stage, but the idea is they're still on the milk, and they still need the milk. They haven't moved yet into the meat. Now recognize the danger here. Because if you're a child of God and you stay as what is described here as one of the little children, then you're not going to grow spiritually in the Lord. If you're staying on the milk and not moving into the meat, if you're just staying in God's grace and you're not allowing the Holy Spirit to change you and mold you and shape you and conform you into the image of Christ in obedience and desiring to be closer to Him, the danger, of course, is that you're going to move backwards and not forward. The danger is also what motive brought you to the Lord in the first place. I mean, why did you give your heart to the Lord? Was it to receive blessings? Was it to receive prosperity? Perhaps you gave your heart to the Lord because you were afflicted and you wanted a healing. Those are all reasons that are okay and can be legit. But if they're not true and sincere when you gave your heart to the Lord, then you're going to be stuck in this stage of a little child. You're going to be stuck in the milk. And at some point, your heart's going to turn from that milk because you're going to taste it and it's going to become sour to you. We must move into the meat. We must grow spiritually. And John is saying, I'm writing to you new babes in Christ. And he's taking everyone into that, the stages of growth. We must continue in this process of allowing light into our lives and the darkness passing away. He speaks about the young men here. Now, they're different from the little children as he describes them. And it is because the young men, they know they are forgiven. They know it is because of the grace of the Father. They know who saved them. It was Jesus Christ. But verse 13 also tells us that they have overcome the wicked one. You see, the young men, these are the ones who stepped into obedience with God. You know, the spiritual babe receives Christ, becomes a new believer, but they have to make that step into obedience where they're willing to purge out the darkness in their life, where they're willing to obey God's word when he tells us what to do and how we're to act, how we're to walk in this world with him. These young men are the ones who took that step to obey him. And because they took that step, what they've come to realize, and I hope for all of us, we've come to that place in our growth with the Lord, we realize how we overcome the wicked one. It is a spiritual growth process. We overcome the devil by our obedience in God. We're already overcomers. We've been given that blessing in Christ Jesus our Lord. Paul tells us that in Romans, but it is our obedience, our moving from the milk to the meat, where we know that we walk in that overcoming victory. And so this is how he's describing young men. Now, this can happen after a week in the Lord. This can happen after 2 weeks in the Lord. This can happen after a few years in the Lord. It doesn't matter. As long as you're moving forward, you can walk into this place of victory and overcoming in your life. And I want you to know this, beloved, this morning. Growth, spiritual growth, it's all about your relationship with God. It's not about your relationship with you and you. It's about your relationship with God above. And your relationship with God and growing in spiritual things does take time. It does take time. It's a process that we walk in. And it does take time. It takes patience. But it also takes commitment. We are blessed at home. We have a little pond in our backyard. We got 5 koi fish that we put in this little pond. And it was very frustrating for me because we put them in there and they hid under a rock every time you walked outside. And even when I went to feed them, they would never come out and they would never eat. And it was like, what's the blessing of the fishies if they're just going to hide from us? We can't enjoy them. And so then in the winter, of course, you don't feed them. They go into hibernation and they sleep all winter. So this spring I was determined to feed them, and I wanted to have them feeding out of my hand because that's all the pictures you see. So I went online and I got the instructions how to feed them out of my hand, and I've been practicing this feeding out of the hand probably since April, where I get on my knees and I just take a little piece of food, and I can't float them in my hands. So I take a piece of food and I put it out there. And this has been going on since April, where I've been tempting them. And then, of course, if they don't come towards the food, that's it. I don't feed them for 2 days. You got to starve them into obedience. You know, it's part of the instructions. That's what they say. There's algae in there. They're not starving completely, but, you know, they say starve them for a couple days and then feed them again. But just about a month ago, one of these little guys, he came up to me. He's the orange and white one, and he started feeding out of my hand.
2: 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We're going through 1 John. In this letter, we learn about how we can follow Jesus and walk in the light of his presence. It's a continuous process that begins the moment we say yes to Jesus. There's so much more to gain from the book of 1 John and the type of love and light that's mentioned through its pages. To hear more, find these messages at cherishthelove.org. 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
0: Cherish the Love was pre-recorded and sponsored by Cherish the Love Ministries. Good morning to you. I'm Donna Rush with KDAR's The Morning Rush.
1: What are some ways that we can worship the Lord? You know, the first thing that may come to your mind is singing in church, and I love that as one of the ways I worship the Lord. Have other things come to your mind? Maybe reading the Bible, meditating on a verse that really speaks to you, perhaps? Praying with gratitude and thanksgiving to God. That's worship. You know, singing to him outside of church, you know, wherever, pump up the music and worship and song, right? My friend, Phil Liberatore, who's been a big supporter of KKLA over the years, during his wife Dana's celebration of life, there was a video of her, and she was just raising her hands and dancing in the streets, worshiping the Lord as the Christian band played. You know, it was just spontaneous. You know, she was doing it with just so much joy and surrender and abandon. All these things are ways that we can worship God. And here's something to consider. Worshiping the Lord isn't a checklist, right? No, worshiping the Lord is giving honor to him while we're just living out our lives. Consider Colossians 3, 23 and 24. It says, whatever you do, work at it with all your heart as working for the Lord, not for human masters. Since you know that you will receive an inheritance from the Lord as a reward, it is the Lord Christ you are serving. Isn't that beautiful? So whether you're leading a board meeting today, or you're working on set, or you're changing diapers, or taking out the garbage, maybe caring for an aging parent, wherever God has placed you in life right now, whatever you do, work at it with all your heart as working for the Lord. That honors him, and that is worship. Amen. And remember, God doesn't need our worship. He delights in it because he loves you so.
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0: If you're just joining us this morning, welcome to 98.3 The Word. I'm Donna Rush with KDAR's Morning Rush. Let's just get our morning fueled up with God's Word today with Alistair Begg on Truth for Life. This program is pre-recorded and sponsored by Truth for Life.

Turn to 1 Timothy and chapter 6. We resume our studies this morning at verse 3. Just let me read verses 3, 4, and 5. If anyone teaches false doctrines and does not agree to the sound instruction of our Lord Jesus Christ, he is conceited and understands nothing. He has an unhealthy interest in controversies and quarrels about words that result in envy, strife, malicious talk, evil suspicions, and constant friction between men of corrupt mind who have been robbed of the truth and who think that godliness is a means to financial gain. At first sight, it may appear that Paul has made a sharp turn to the right or to the left following the second verse, because in the first and second verses, he has been dealing with this matter of slavery, encouraging slaves to show respect for all masters, making sure that they show no less respect for Christian masters, and pointing out that believing slaves should be the best of all. Now, how come this sudden change to the matter of finance and to the particular concern with those who would use godliness or religion as a means to that end? Well, if you note the end of verse 2, where he says, these are the things you're to teach and urge on the people, he has said this a number of times, and his concern is, as we've noted, that people would know how they ought to conduct themselves in the house of God. And so his concern is for simply another area of the church's teaching. It's the same concern for God's name and for his glory. And I think when we see it in that light, then we can see that there's a fairly obvious progression of thought. From the poor behavior of the slaves to the proud bellowing of the false teachers, the message of the gospel was being brought into disrepute. And having dealt with the matter of the poor behavior of slaves, he now turns to the proud bellowings of these false teachers. Now, he has addressed the matter of false teaching from the very beginning of his letter. And now here he is in chapter 6, nearing the end of his letter, and in verses 3, 4, and 5, he is dealing again with this matter of these false teachers. Now, it would appear from the instruction of the book, indeed from the instruction of the New Testament, it is clear, and from the surrounding historical information, that the church was full of wandering prophets. They were full of talk, and they had all kinds of versions of the gospel. And they were, in many ways, the religious equivalent of the secular sophists, namely, plying their trade. The sophists would give you a wee bit of philosophy for a fee. They would dazzle you with words for a price. And they would also gather around them groups of disciples whom they would teach to be able to dazzle others with their talk and philosophy for a small fee. The significant thing about these characters was that they could talk about just about anything. At the drop of a hat, they could give you a talk on all kinds of themes. Didn't matter if they cared about it. In most cases, they probably didn't. But at any moment, they could simply give you a little burst of something. It reminds me, at least, and some of you too, of your sortie into the Shakespeare's play Hamlet and the arrival of the players, you will remember, at Elsinore. And the introduction that Polonius gives to these players when he comes to Hamlet and he says to him, hey, the players are here, and then he describes them as follows. The best actors in the world, either for tragedy, comedy, history, or pastoral. Pastorical, comical, historical, pastoral. Tragical, historical, tragical, comical, historical, pastoral. Scene indivisible or poem unlimited. Seneca cannot be too heavy nor Plautus too light. For the law of writ and liberty, these are the only men. And of course, Shakespeare is poking fun at the whole sort of sophisticated rhetorical notion by creating Polonius as this sort of bumbling galoot, which he is. And he is a verbose character manufactured by Shakespeare to poke fun at that whole approach to things. Now, that was present in the Greco-Roman world to which Paul is writing.

0: These individuals who were moving around the church would compete with each other for the applause of men and women. Chrysostom paints a picture of a public place in Corinth with all the different kinds of competitors, as he refers to them, in full blast. Listen to this. You might hear many poor wretches of sophists shouting and abusing each other, and their disciples, as they call them, squabbling, and many writers of books reading their stupid compositions, and many poets singing their poems, and many jugglers exhibiting their marvels, and no small number of traders driving their trades. Like men walking in the dark, they move always in the direction of the clapping and the shouting. What a dramatic phrase. Like men walking in the dark, they move always in the direction of the clapping and the shouting. Now, lest we're tempted to think for even a microsecond that somehow or another we are removed from this, both by the passing of time and the geographical separation, we need only to think for a moment or two and to recognize that Chrysostom, describing a first century scene, has described many a sorry scene in contemporary evangelicalism. He has described, sadly, a number of conferences. He has described a number of conventions which takes place regularly across the country, where you can see the jugglers and hear the clowns and listen to the talks and be marveled and dazzled by all the passing superstars. Beware, says Paul. Beware. You see, Paul is gravely concerned that the people that are under his care would be instructed in the gospel. He said this from the very beginning in verse 3 of chapter 1. He says, I went to Macedonia. I urged you to stay there in Ephesus. Why? So that you may command certain men not to teach false doctrines any longer. And it's no surprise that as he begins the end of his instruction, he is back pointing out that if anybody teaches, verse 3 of chapter 6, false doctrine, and it does not agree to the sound instruction of our Lord Jesus and to godly teaching, then you need to be very, very careful in dealing with them. Now, his concern for Christian doctrine is in direct contrast to periods of the church's life where we have shown a kind of indifference to the matters of doctrine, which is sadly apparent in far too many quarters, and it is very, very scary. We understand that God is sovereign, and we know that the gates of hell will not prevail against the advance of the church which Jesus is building. Therefore, we are not despondent, but neither are we unduly optimistic. We want to be realistic. And here it is, loved ones. Unless there is the transition about which Paul is so concerned, and he comes to it in his second letter, and he says, the things that you have heard from me, the same entrust to faithful men who will be able to teach others also. Paul is so concerned that the main things and the plain things of the gospel would be grasped by successive generations, so that the gospel would be maintained in its purity down through the corridors of time. And it is in an understanding of what is true that people then will be able to detect what is false. And so Paul sets out for his readers two things. Number one, he gives the characteristics of these false teachers. And then number two, he gives the consequences of their false teaching. Now, let me just go through it with you each in turn. First of all, what are the characteristics of these false teachers? Number one, according to verse 4, they are conceited. They have fat heads. They are so inflated with pride that they are blind to the truth. They regard themselves as being in the know. They know this, they know that, they know it all. You have the impression that they are simply know-it-alls. But says Paul, these individuals are at best confused, and at worst, they are corrupt. Now, this is no new theme for Paul. It runs through all of his letters. You can find it in Romans chapter 1, verse 22, 1 Corinthians 8, in the opening verses, and in Titus. And we will turn to the Titus reference, since it's so close. In Titus, his concern is the same. Verse 15 of Titus 1, to the pure all things are pure, but to those who are corrupted and do not believe, nothing is pure. In fact, both their minds and their consciences are corrupted. They claim to know God, but by their actions they deny him. They are detestable, disobedient, and unfit for doing anything good. Now, these are the individuals he's referring to in 1 Timothy 6. Listen to how Phillips puts this notion of empty-minded conceit. He's paraphrasing the verse 4. If anyone tries to teach some doctrinal novelty which is not compatible with sound teaching, then he is a conceited idiot. Has a sort of politically correct ring to it, doesn't it? Doesn't that make you wince a little bit in your chair? Because the postmodern context in which we live has no place for any absolute, has no place for any touchstone, has no standard by which anything can be judged. Therefore, everybody is judged on their own merits and demerits. And if he's a nice man and has an idea, then he has gained a listening and we couldn't say anything about him. Not so, says Paul. The fact is that if he has a fat head and a big mouth and he is teaching that which is not in accord with the sound instruction of the Lord Jesus Christ, then he is, to quote the New English Bible, a pompous ignoramus. A pompous ignoramus has a ring to it. I like it. Such an individual is more interested in attaching people to himself than he is in attaching people to Jesus Christ. You bring this right down to the grassroots. This is how it goes. He is more concerned to add people's names to his mailing list than he is concerned to see people grow in their knowledge of the Lord Jesus Christ. He is more concerned to get letters from individuals that have money in them to support the radio program than he is to see people's lives touched and transformed by the power of the gospel. He is more concerned to hear his own name spoken about and bandied around and become notorious than he is concerned to hear the name of Christ praised and honored amongst a growing number of people. So, just in case we're tempted to think we're talking about anybody, you can't preach the sermon to others until first you preach it to yourself. So we have a 1-800 number. We have thousands and thousands of people I have never met on our mailing list. We have growing notoriety across the country, from coast to coast and in all kinds of cities. And it is possible for us to become pompous ignoramuses. More concerned to press our own views than to convey the good news of the Bible. Such individuals are an antithesis to Michelangelo. Did Michelangelo paint the Sistine Chapel? How do you know? You weren't there. Ha ha. That's good because I wrote that down, but I wasn't sure. It's just my broad background of knowledge, you know. He said humbly. But it's reported that when he painted the Sistine Chapel and the ceiling, that he taped a candle to his forehead to prevent his own shadow intruding on the work. And Paul says, the trouble with these characters, first of all, is they need a whole ring of candles wrapped around their forehead because they love it when their shadow intrudes upon the work. Characteristic number one, conceited. Characteristic number two, controversial. Now notice the phrase, it's very important. He has an unhealthy interest in controversies. Now that's different from being a controversial character, right? Because you can be controversial for all kinds of good reasons. If you believe in purity, you'll be a controversial person in your high school. That's good. If you believe in integrity, you will be a controversial person in the filling out of expense reports in your sales team area. That's good. If you're concerned to uphold the truth of the Bible in terms of the Trinity, in terms of the deity of Christ, in terms of the fact of the resurrection, then you will be a controversial person. But you may be a controversial person as a result of holding a controversial view, but it is not on account of the fact that you have an unhealthy interest in controversy. That's what he's referring to. These people get off on being controversial. This is what rings their bell, floats their boat. They love controversy. They have an unhealthy interest in it, and they love to quarrel about words. Phillips paraphrases it, his mind is a morbid jumble of disputation and argument. So whenever this chap speaks, whenever you move around him, he's always got some deal going, you know. He's always got some little twist to it, some way of looking at it. There's always a little unique specter to it all. You never feel like he is upholding the sound instruction of the Lord Jesus. There's always this twist. This, he says, is the kind of person who, in an unhealthy manner, is stimulated by word battles. And these word battles prove to be nothing more than verbal quibbles. Such an individual, instead of putting off his shoes from his feet because the ground is holy before the burning bush, wants to take photographs of the burning bush and send it out to all the people on his mailing list. You won't want to miss the striking picture of the burning bush that I have for you this month, for an offer of no less than, you know how it goes. This kind of individual loves to debate theories about the return of Jesus Christ, but doesn't live in purity, doesn't live in holiness, doesn't live with a zealous concern for evangelism. This kind of individual loves to debate which English translation of the Bible is the absolute right translation, while not reading his Bible or obeying his Bible or sharing his Bible with anybody else. You know the kind of person I mean, don't you? They come up to you and out of the blue, it's their first question. Did you read the book by Mrs. So-and-so on the versions of the Bible? Yes, I did. Somebody sent it to me. In fact, three people sent it to me. They wanted me to understand that the NIV is a heretical translation of the Bible and that I should stop using it. Now, two of them I put in the round file and one I kept for history's sake. It's on my shelf. But it is a battle about words. It is spurious. It is an unhealthy interest in controversy, and it's not the issue. But certain individuals are never happy unless they're stirring up controversy. Says Trapp in an earlier day, the wit, i.e. the skill and ability, because wit has a different connotation now, doesn't it? But let's say the skill and ability of heretics and schismatics will better serve them to devise 1,000 shifts to elude the truth than their pride will suffer them once to yield and acknowledge it. So in other words, their ability allows them always to be doing the soft shoe shuffle around the Bible. They've always got a little angle on it. You never can get them to stand still for a moment. Instead of their ability bringing them down underneath the instruction of God's word. They're conceited. They're controversial. Thirdly, they're corrupted. He comes back to these individuals in verse 5. We'll deal with the interim verses in a moment. But in verse 5, he comes back to them. That's what he says. This constant friction takes place between men of corrupt mind. Not only has their unhealthy interest infected others, as we're about to see, but it has led to their own personal corruption and decay. These false teachers, somehow or another, in the past were acquainted with the truth, but it is clear that they were never arrested by the truth. They pandered to it, but they were not possessed by it. Acquainted, but not arrested. See, there's all the difference in the world, is there not? Between being simply acquainted with a matter and that matter having somehow or another burned itself into the core of our beings. So we can deal with things at arm's length. We can talk, for example, about whatever it is that we may have a modicum of knowledge on. the double circulatory system of the heart, the only thing I ever understood in biology. So I can give you 50 cents worth on that, but if you press me with one good question, I'll collapse. But I can talk about it. I have some acquaintance with it. But when I talk to my dad on the phone and he tells me how his legs are all swollen up and his knees are fat and his legs seem to weigh 85 pounds each and he can't walk around, then suddenly the news of the double circulatory system arrests me. It impacts me. It's not a biology textbook, it's a life. It's a relationship. Now, for men and women who wander around the fringes of religion, it is increasingly possible to be acquainted with all kinds of things, both as listeners as well as as teachers. So we're acquainted with it all. We're inoculated against it because we have a modicum of knowledge. And as a result of that, we're able to deflect different approaches that come our way. And we can answer in this way and answer in that because we have sufficient knowledge of the truth. But it has not arrested us. And that's the factor in relationship to these teachers. They can talk at the drop of a hat, but there is no passion in their souls. There is no change in their lives. There is no conviction that drives them. You think you're at a performance. They can move you, stir you. And if you're stupid enough, you'll buy their stuff and their tapes and their books and attend their conferences and go down the Cuyahoga River on a banana skin. These individuals have lost their hold on the truth because the truth clearly never had a hold on them. Their inner orientation, their mental attitude has been diverted and corrupted. They're so full of themselves that there's actually no place for any truth inside of them. There's no place left.
1: 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I'm Bob Lapine. Thanks for joining us today. 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
2: 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I'm Donna Rush with KDAR's Morning Rush. How would you like to start your day with a blessing? Well, who wouldn't, right? I mean, I was so blessed when our listener, Jessie, she's from LA, and she sent me the sweetest email. She got up really early this morning because this email came in at 4:52 a.m. So I hope she's listening right now because she sent me just three Bible verses in this email and it just said for you. And I thought, you know what? I think I'm going to pass along one of these blessings to you, dear KKLA family. And I know Jesse would absolutely love that. So here it is. It comes from the book of Numbers, chapter 6, verses 24 through 26. And it says, "The Lord bless you and keep you. The Lord make his face shine on you and be gracious to you. The Lord turn his face towards you and give you peace." Amen. That blessing to you from me via Jesse. Yes, thank you, Jesse. You blessed my morning today.
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6: Your purpose in life really is to let other people know about Jesus, not just in the words that you use if you have the opportunity to share the gospel, but in the way your life is. 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I think that's very impactful because many people are cynical about the idea that anybody can change. If you think that your purpose in life is simply to grow closer to Christ for your own purposes, that's not it. If that was your only purpose in your Christian walk, well, then God should just take you to heaven now because you're never going to get that good as you will once you're in glory. No, you have a purpose in this life to grow, to become more like Jesus. That purpose isn't just for you. That purpose is for the people that God has placed in your life.
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2: Oh, no, He will not fail. Amen. I'm Donna Rush with KDAR's Morning Rush. 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
13: 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But you know that already. This is the place where we study the Word of God. This is the place where we believe you are touched by the Word of God. Just for 25 minutes or so, we hang out here, right here on the radio station and online, to share the truth of God with the body of Christ. That's inspiring. Listen, we've started a brand new series. Yes, I'm excited. I've gotten some feedback from it already, and we are delighted that the Word of God is going forth. And we have been talking about understanding and doing Christianity from a business perspective. This series has been entitled The Family Business. And it really is centered around the fact that we are a part of the family of God. And out of our last lesson, our last series of Joshua and Ephesians, we talked about how being in the family of God, we get every spiritual blessing from God in the heavenlies. And being a part of this family gives us certain rights to be able to access those blessings and to be able to utilize those blessings. So God has given us the tools and an advantage in the body of Christ to be able to serve in the body of Christ. Now, the way we have set this up is that we've talked about entrepreneurship, that this is an aspect of God being the franchisor and we are the franchisee, and that all of us to some degree are entrepreneurs, that God has given us God-given talents, gifts, skills, and abilities. He has anointed us to be able to do work in the world. We've talked about a scripture that mentions that we are to occupy until He returns. That until Jesus returns, there's a work for us to do. That we shouldn't just be isolated in church on a Sunday once a week, praising and worshiping and giving honor to God. Yes, that has its place and it's good to do. But the church should build us, motivate us, grow us, mature us to a place where we go out into the world and individually or collectively in small communities, we make a difference in our own way, accomplishing the purpose that God has given us, conquering lands that God has established for us to conquer. We are to bring the kingdom of God into the earth realm. Thy will be done on earth as it is in heaven. We're responsible for that. Many of us sit around waiting for God to do things, but we must remember that God has called us to do things. So in our small entrepreneurial businesses, with our gifts, skills, and abilities, we are to match up with the franchise of God, that as a sub-business of His, we enact the same product. We offer the product of the gospel of Jesus Christ, which is the power of God unto salvation, that this free word, this free message changes people's lives. And our day-to-day walk with God is giving us the opportunity to show people what that looks like. Now, we've been talking about spiritual recertification, that upon entering into your entrepreneurial aspect, you have to make sure that you are in compliance. You have to make sure you're in compliance with the laws and the regulations. And so God's word gives us the instructions of how we're to operate this franchise. So every day he gives me his word. If I study his word, if I study the instructions, the manual, the policy books, I have to be able to know how I'm supposed to operate. Now, this implies submission. A franchisee submits to the larger order of the corporate business. It means you come in compliance. And so you have to sign something in the contract or an agreement that says, I'm willing to do business according to your rules. Now, when you don't do what's asked of you, guess what? You fall out of compliance. And when you fall out of compliance, you no longer receive the benefits of being a franchisee. So let's go back to Isaiah 1 and 18 and talk about this contract and how we're to utilize it as franchisees in the world. Let's go back to the word. Listen to me. When you work in technical support, let's say you work in customer support and you have a supervisor and you have a manager, let me tell you something. You may never sit down with the CEO and directly disobey his regard, but every time you disobey your supervisor, every time you disobey your manager, you are disobeying the CEO. So every time you disobey the hierarchy that has been placed over you, you disobey this compliance rule. You say, well, they didn't see me. They don't have to see you. It's about what did you submit to the people God placed? Cat dog it. God puts friends in your life to help you remain in compliance. God puts family. God puts, have you ever had a boss who was more than a boss? They became a mentor. They became somebody who trained you, somebody who you just watched. God places people who become authorities in your life and they help you with your submission. And when you submit to the people and the structures and organizations that God puts in your life, that is your way of saying, I am going to be in compliance. Now, the text here, the Hebrew word for this really implies that you hear something well enough to believe it well enough to do it. The Bible says faith comes by hearing, hearing by the word of God. So the Hebrew word says, I'm willing to submit to God's authority because I hear what he's saying to me. I hear it so good that it makes me want to do it. Now that's the difference between Christians who don't hear so good. You don't hear so good, Lucy. You come to church, but you don't hear it. And I know you don't hear it because you don't do it. And the Bible says you need to be not hearers only of the word, but doers also. James said that because when you're hearers only, he said you deceive yourself. It's like looking in the mirror and you don't know what you're really looking at. So you've got to come out of just asserting I'm a Christian or just saying I'm saved or just saying I'm praying for you. You have to move from saying it to doing it. So once you get finished saying I'm willing, Lord, then you've got to be willing to say I'll do it, Lord. I say that again. Once you finish saying I'm willing, Lord, you got to be able to say I'll do it, Lord. You've got to be doers of the word. Uh-oh, here it is. Pop another one. Write it down. Here it comes. Here's another business principle. Write this one down. No one will do the work for you. What you learn, you are obligated to enact. Let me tell you something. There is no business that has ever paid for me to go to a workshop or a seminar or a retreat to learn something new and then come back and not implement it. There ain't nobody sending you to learn something new and you don't implement it. God is not saying, get this teaching every week and then you don't have to do nothing with it. I'm not spending my money on you. I'm not pouring into this man of God to deliver to you every week and you don't do anything with it. The principle is, God will not do the work for you. You can sit there sitting, I'm waiting on the Lord. Lord said, I'm waiting on you. I've given you instruction. In other words, the Hebrew word, I told you, it's where you hear it well enough to where you're willing to do it. When you hear this man of God, when you hear this ministry, when you go online, you listen to the messages and you listen to old messages. When you hear these messages, it is God's
0: way of saying, I need to know, are you willing to do it? And every time you hear something and you don't do it, you fall out of compliance. And bless God, you may have to call another meeting to get recertified again so that you can be reinstated to do business. That's all right. You're not ready to hear this. You've got to understand then that God will not do the work. The inference is that God gives you a word, and that word is for you to succeed. In other words, read the Bible and just do what I ask you to do, and you will succeed. Follow our playbook. Doesn't the franchise owners, they give you a manual. The corporation gives you a book, a standard, what do you call them? Standard operating procedures, SOPs. They have policies, and cat dog it, from Genesis to Revelation, God gives you his policies and his procedures. Operate by the book and you will be successful. If you don't, the year will devour you. If you meet these two conditions of consent and compliance, God will reinstate your franchise for business again. Once God reinstates your business because you did the right thing by starting off your year recertifying your spirituality, you can now reap the benefits of corporate heaven, and the year should look something like this. If you become willing and obey me, that's the condition, you will eat good crops from the land. There it is, right there in front of you. If you be willing and obedient, you will eat the good crops from the land. Finally, what does it mean to eat the good of the land? In other words, when you bring out of heaven the things God has for you and you are faithful in the earth, he says, I will tell the earth to feed you. I will create a process of reciprocity, that whatsoever a man soweth, that shall he also reap. That if you sow sparingly, then you will reap sparingly. If you sow bountifully, you'll reap bountifully. God loveth a cheerful giver. When you start positioning your life of faithfulness, when things

responsible for the lives on your boat and you're not selfish, only worried about you, then God says, I will command the sea to bring fish to you. I will command the job to give you a raise. I will command the marriage to begin to pour back into your love life. You will begin to reap the good of the land. And as you sow in service to God this year, you should see a harvest. Somebody say harvest. So sow into good soil. If you want to reap healthy and you want to reap big, then do business in the proper locations. Some of you keep going back trying to revive old businesses that are dead. And God says, I closed that business for a reason. Write it off and move on. God will bless you through the land you have been given leadership in. We talked last week about how God gave that penny to the person, and he said, because you ruled that well, I'll give you 10 cities to rule. In other words, to the place and the ability that you are able to be an owner in God's business, he says, I will quantify your leadership, your influence, your sphere of influence to your degree of faithfulness with the one thing I gave you. Yeah, doggy. God is not even saying be faithful with 1,000, just take the one and do something with it. The one becomes 10, and the 10 gets you 10 cities of leadership. Somebody say, I'm an owner. Sort of like thy will be done on earth as it is in heaven. As God has declared your blessing in heaven, God will have his will done and find its way into reality on earth if you remain faithful. But I got news for you. For all of those who are not willing to consent and to comply, the Bible says, if you refuse to obey and if you turn against me, you will be destroyed by your enemy's swords. The Lord himself said these things. If you

0: Bible, I cannot make you pray, but if you refuse to consent and comply with God's word, this year will bring you famine and dearth. In essence, laziness and disobedience will become your enemy, and they will destroy you with the sword of lack. In other words, the sword that becomes your enemy is sleeping too late. The sword that becomes your enemy is laziness and apathy. The sword that becomes your enemy is that you won't go back to school. The sword that becomes your enemy is that you won't go to counseling with your husband. The sword that becomes your enemy is that you won't try to ride for 30 minutes and lose 300 calories. The sword that's going to kill you is the things that you won't do for God's glory. I want to give you my concluding thoughts, and the thoughts come like this. As we look into this room, look at that room. Do you see the chairs there? Do you see the whiteboard there? In case we have to take some notes. In this room, I want you to see yourself explaining yourself to God to be recertified so you can get back to work in the family business. Countless applications are denied every day. Somewhere out there right now, somebody is stamped on their unapproved. But today, God says, I want to approve you. I want to forgive you and put you back to work. God wants you on his team, and we must work the business because the business won't work itself. I'm going to say that again. We must work the business because the business won't work itself. I read last week out of Luke where the Bible says in the King James Version, he says, occupy till I come. In other words, do business until I come back. Our spiritual apathy is often the cause for the slow dissipation of darkness. I kind of believe that if we would have stronger business Christians who were doing their business of God, we might not be in such a racial climate, because we will have loved somebody into the kingdom. Our religion alone will never be enough to atone for the wrongs done in our world. Just being a Christian is not what God has called us for. God has on multiple occasions said that sacrificing of bullocks and other animals is insufficient to get rid of the ills of the heart. Only Jesus can heal the hole in your soul. So you can have church all you want to and make all the praise the Lords and hallelujahs you want to, but religion by itself will never change a heart. Going to church and singing songs and wearing long clothes will never feed the hungry. It will never visit the sick and never will visit the imprisoned. Religion alone, Christianity in name alone, will never suffice. It never has and it never will. God was gracious enough to wink at the sins of the people in the Old Testament until Jesus came to fulfill the requirements of our complete atonement. But now that Jesus has come and died on the cross and rose again for our salvation, he ain't winking at nothing. We are responsible for the lives we choose and the lives we live. But just because grace abounds, we are not to continue in sin. We are to convert our religion into redemptive acts of business that impact a world that needs the same love of God we have been blessed to receive. Somebody say amen. We can't just say we're forgiven but don't do anything to change. We can't say God forgive us but won't forgive our brother. We can't say God delivered us but won't deliver another. Faith without works is dead. The family business is to demonstrate heaven to earth, to display ourselves as disciples of the Most High God, to demonstrate what love is, not just state it, not just walk around saying God loves you. Show them God loves you. It is our duty, it is our change, and it must be our business. Matthew Henry, commentator, said, it is not enough that we cease to do evil. We must learn to do well. People brag about quitting a whole lot of stuff, but nobody brags about learning nothing new. We must do good ourselves instead of telling others to stop evil and do good. We must speak for those who have no voice, because doing good in the earth honors God in doing so. Doing good will always go further than a great church concert in our own house. We must sing those songs into actions on the street. The reason we don't get good, and the reason we don't do good, is because doing the business of God is tough, but it's worth it. It yields a higher dividend to the majority than the preferential insecurities that come from satisfying ourselves. We must learn to live for others and not for ourselves. We must learn to be in business for other people. We must bring our hearts to our hands and our minds to our feet, and we must be a living body instead of a statue of hope, demonstrators of what victory over sin actually looks like. And that victory over sin must translate into the love and help and calling of the unbelievers in our land above our condemnation of the very same people. It must be our business to be the word in the earth, to be living epistles that are in no way perfect, but reliant upon the Father who authorized us and recertified us to represent him in this very world he died to save. So today in this room, we must pledge our consent and our compliance. In this room, we must pledge our consent and our compliance. Fear not your improprieties that may be discovered at the peril of your disqualification, but trust the God who called you. In spite of already knowing your issues and your improprieties would occur, he called you anyway. And yet he called you to serve in his family business. He gave you a leadership position. He called you priests. He called you rulers. He called you people who were called out of darkness into his marvelous light. The point of this entire talk in this small, dark, and quaint meeting room is to be restored to God's favor. Somebody say favor. And we aren't serving hoping that God will approve us. We're serving knowing that God already has approved. So I'm telling all of you in the name of Jesus, go forth, be recertified so that your business can be reinstated. I'm telling you, if you go to the altar, if you go before God, I guarantee you approval if you're willing to consent and comply. Last week, our repentance positioned our business for our self-evaluation. It was for us to know and admit what we did wrong. But this week, our recertification spiritually with God is to put us back in the game with heaven's full support and blessing. I decree all of heaven's support on you today. I decree the backing of all of the kingdom of heaven. I decree his funds, his finances, his investment, his software, his tools, his marketing, everything. If you're willing to come to the altar today to consent and comply. And whenever somebody asks me, do you have tax exemption, what do? I pull out a letter and I say, I got it in writing. Somebody say, my business has been reinstated. Come now, let us reason together with God in the room of recertification. I'm PC, and that's all I've got. Somebody say, amen.
1: Ooh, beloved. What a word. Oh my goodness. How can you not be inspired by that type of teaching? How can you sit there and not feel hot fire under your feet? God saying, hey, hey you, yeah you listening right now. This word was for you. You're not here by happenstance. God sent this to you to say, you've got work to do. You've been called. You've been gifted. You've been anointed to reach certain people. And if you don't get in compliance with God's instructions, you're going to be out of his will. That's why nothing's working. That's why it's not happening the way it should. I know people say, you know, you don't have enough faith, you can't speak things into... No, it's not about speaking things, it's about obeying the Word of God. That's what it is. Oh my goodness, thank God for TML. This is inspiring me. This is setting me on fire, and I'm hoping it's setting you on fire too. 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I'm giving a book away to someone who writes me and tells me how this ministry is blessing them. My book is called The Art of Provision. Get it today. Until next time, God bless you.
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3: 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I'm Donna Rush with KDAR's Morning Rush. Every week I get a little newsletter from my pastor, and one of the things that's included in it are just things for our church to pray about. And I just thought there was this one thing. I thought, well, gosh, this is something that we could all pray about. Big C. The big church, like all of us who are believers in Jesus as Lord and Savior. And it's to pray for God's kingdom to come and His will to be done in every area of our lives. Pray that our desires, our decisions, and priorities would be shaped by what God desires. Amen. That's something we can all pray. And of course, the kingdom come, your will be done. That comes from the Lord's Prayer found in the book of Matthew chapter 6.
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3: Always a good time to praise the Lord. Amen. I'm Donna Rush with KDAR's Morning Rush. 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
10: There was nothing polished about John the Baptist. In Mark chapter 1, he's described as a wild-looking preacher who appeared in the barren Judean wilderness. No fine clothes, no refined presentation. Just an uncompromising message about sin, repentance, and the one who is coming. Today on Insight for Living, Chuck Swindoll recreates this scene in Mark's gospel and explains how this unlikely character came to deliver some very good news. The kind of hope that continues to this day.

Glad you asked. Verse 6. Now, here is not a guy that got his clothes tailored in Paris. Okay, let's start there. He's clothed with camel hair. I mean, have you ever seen a camel you like? I mean, unbelievable. And you ought to be clothed in what they've been wearing all their lives. John, oh, leather belt. And by the way, his idea of eating out was to catch a few grasshoppers and visit the local beehive for dessert. How's that for breath? Eight locusts, wild honey. Stop! You're sitting there in a shop in Jerusalem hearing this thing about this weirdo out in the wilderness. What are you going to do? Well, chances are good if you're honest enough to admit you are a sinner. Nobody in Jerusalem is telling you. You know, honey, it might be worth a ride into the wilderness this weekend. Understand, there's an unusual guy taking people into the water and baptizing. You know, one scholar I examined said there were as many as 300,000 who went into the wilderness to be baptized. Tell you something else interesting about John is it wasn't about John. Give me that kind of messenger. Lead me to that messenger. So when I'm through listening to the message, I forget the messenger, but I can't forget his message. In fact, look, there were some, if you read the other gospels, who said, this is Messiah. Anyone like this has to be Messiah. By the way, you know what drew them to him? Authenticity. He wasn't interested in what you thought of him. He didn't care about the custom of the day. He didn't mind that you heard sin for the first time. As a matter of fact, he knew it was life-changing for you if you'd only believe it. So some out of curiosity, some out of deep need, others out of word of mouth said, let's go. And when they came, they didn't find some pompous soul standing on a soapbox saying, follow me, we'll build a bigger building. He said, let me tell you about the one I'm preaching. He's mightier than I, and I'm not fit. The way it's written in the Greek is beautiful. I am not fit, having stooped down. It does a process of downward trail. I'm not fit, having stooped down to untie the thong of his sandals. If you read John's gospel, you'll get these contrasts. John says, I am a voice, but he is the word. I'm a messenger. He is the message. I'm a flickering lamp, but he's the light. I'm going to die, but he is life. I am not qualified to loosen the thongs of his sandals. He's the Savior. He must increase. I must decrease. You know what drew them to him? Authenticity. Authenticity. They were not looking for health and wealth. They were not looking for entertainment. They were not looking for someone to tell them what they wanted to hear. They, in fact, found themselves in the presence of one who looked altogether different from how they looked, but that didn't turn them away. This penetrating, piercing message that told the truth and said, don't focus on me. We're going to all be focusing on him, on him. And wouldn't you know it, one day, still standing in waist deep in the Jordan, baptizing, he looks up, and there he is. Imagine, there he is. We come upon it in the text so quickly, we don't have time to gather the moment in our minds. I want you to do that right now. In those days,

Jesus came from Nazareth in Galilee and was baptized by John the Jordan. Oh, there's so much more to it. I must take a brief excursion, just a little sidebar. Hold on here and go back to Matthew 3. Matthew chapter 3. Oh, my, it's a great story. Okay, we got John wet in the water. We got Jesus on his way down to the banks of the river. Look at John's words in John 3:11 of Matthew. I baptize you with water for repentance, but he is coming after me is mightier than I. I'm not fit to remove his sandals. He will baptize you with the Holy Spirit and fire. Those words were scarcely out of his mouth. Verse 13, then Jesus arrived from Galilee at the Jordan, coming to John and to be baptized. Look at the next verse. But John. Isn't that great? That's that particle of contrast. He came to be baptized. But wait. John tried to prevent him, saying, I have need to be baptized by you, and do you come to me? I love it. John has a congregation of thousands of people. This is his moment to go, have you seen how fast we've grown in just a short period of time? Some of these are Jerusalem businessmen. Some of these are very wealthy, capable women. All of these are very bright people. They're all following my message. None of that. By the way, learn to have nothing to do with those who will turn your attention to them. Stay away from them. John is no false prophet. Standing in the presence of a Messiah, he says, I can't do this. David McKenna writes wise words when he says, think of it. If you were asked to choose the dominant symbol for our generation, what would it be? A flag? A cross? A missile? A television? A dollar sign? A test tube? An oil barrel? A bloated belly? A handgun? An automobile? A peace symbol? My choice would be, writes McKenna, the sight of a forefinger pointed into the air and accompanied by the chant, we're number one! We're number one! We're number one! Number one has come to symbolize the personal and national self-interest of the me generation, which gave rise to the cult of narcissism. And it's infiltrated the church of Jesus Christ. Breaks my heart to see it happening. Where are the godly messengers who, if they were standing waist deep in the Jordan and looked up to see Jesus, would quickly take their place saying, you baptize me. Please. Back to Mark chapter 1. Go back. Immediately, we read, coming up out of the water, he saw the heavens opening and the Spirit like a dove descending upon him. And a voice came out of the heavens. Are you seeing these main characters? We've seen the prophet, the old preacher in the wilderness. Then we saw the carpenter from Nazareth, Jesus Christ. Then we are here in the presence of the voice from heaven. Surely the voice of the Father who says, you are my beloved Son, and you I'm well pleased. You know what, folks? This is one of those rare moments in all of Scripture where you have a convolution of the Father, the Son, and the Spirit in one setting. Great. Don't miss it. The Father's voice, the Son standing in the water, the Spirit descending as a dove. Think of it. What a moment. Let me ask, what if you had been standing on the banks and you witnessed all of this? Let's say we were all there, all of us there, standing and staring. And
we realize we're looking at the one John's been preaching, and we hear John's words and realize if John doesn't feel he qualifies, think of us. And so we're watching the Son of God come up quietly out of the water, hair drenched with the water from the Jordan, the dove, the Spirit of God coming. And what would we do? Now, you know what the average place would do? Start applauding. I mean, if there is one sound that's everywhere, it's applause. You know what I think? Because not a word is said of applause. You know what's here in the text? Silence. Because that's what happened. In a moment like this, in the awesome presence of the living God, you stay silent. It's a mark of maturity. Now, of course, you wrestle as I did when I began to study sections like this. Why in the world would Jesus need to be baptized? There's no need for repentance. He knew no sin, did no sin, had no sin. He's a perfect Son of God. Thought it was a baptism for... Wait. In his case, it wasn't a baptism for repentance. He doesn't say, I'm coming to repent. He had nothing to repent of. Four things. Don't miss them. Initiation. He moves from a private world to a public world and his ministry begins. Initiation. Second, identification. He is now among the people. This is genuinely Emmanuel, God with us. They've been baptized. I'm being baptized alongside them. Third, authentication. The Father said, this is my Son in whom I am well pleased. Here is this divine appointment and approval, authentication. Fourth is enablement. The Spirit of God enables him with power to face what is right now before him and would be before him for the next 3.5 years of ministry. And what is that? Enduring the temptations of the enemy, verses 12 and 13. Now pause for a moment and let it in. Immediately the Spirit impelled him to go. I'm not going to let you go any further until we look at that verb. It's too important a verb. Ekbalo is the word. It means to cast out. In fact, look at verse 34. Just a quick look. He healed many who were ill with various diseases and ekbalo, many demons. And he was not permitting the demons to speak. There's the same word. Verse 39. He went into their synagogues throughout all Galilee, preaching and ekbaloing the demons. That's the word, to cast out. I can just see the Spirit of God with his hand on Jesus' back, if you will, pushing him, pushing him. Why? Because he would never want to go. This is Satan. This is the visible presence of the adversary. We have so cheapened it all by turning it into movies and video games and all kinds of fun stuff. Used to be just a Ouija board, and that was about it. Now it's all kinds of things that smack of Satan, and we have our kids play with them. Play with them. You want to see the perspective on him, see here, he was pushed out into the wilderness. Why? Because he is going to be there 40 days being tempted by, the word has the hiss of a serpent, Satan. Satan. Don't know the last time you were all alone, probably not even for overnight. I have a friend who spends a little time in a monastery every year. He says the main reason is to get away from all outside contact so I can just be quiet, be alone. He's even said, after about the third day, you start to get a little stir crazy. Isn't it interesting that the worst kind of punishment in our prison system is solitary confinement? Why? Because that kind of aloneness is torture. For 40 days, he heard no other human voice. For 40 days, he encountered the attack of the enemy. For 40 days, he was there, face to face. The other Gospels tell us he fasted. So he's weakened by a loss of food. Little water, remember? This is the wilderness. And here he is in that setting.
And we read at the end of verse 13, he was with the wild beasts. Take comfort in the fact they weren't wild to him. I think they nuzzled up alongside him. They aren't snarling and clawing and biting. No, he's their sovereign creator. At least they know who their creator is. And he's with them. The word with is significant. And the angels were ministering to him. How magnificent. I speak today to people who understand spiritual wilderness. I know I do. I'm too closely aligned with many of your lives to know otherwise. Some of you are going through an almost demonic hell on earth in your situation. Well, I have some simple applications for all of us in the wilderness. Number one, the story is still good news. It's still good news. It'll still help you sing your way home at the close of the day. It'll still help you sing your way home and drive the shadows away. It'll help you smile every mile for wherever you roam. It'll brighten your road. It'll lighten your load. It'll give you a song in the night and hope in the morning. The story is still good news. These characters that we read of here, the one who writes from the Old Testament, Isaiah, Malachi, John's life and ministry and people who model that life, the obedience of the Savior, the voice of the Lord God, the characters are still reliable, still reliable. I hope you're not missing time in the Word of God. I hope you're not doing that. God gives us in His Word great recipes, but we have to fix the meals ourselves. This is the recipe. Good recipes. Good guidelines. You'll never follow the teaching of the Scripture and find yourself saying, shoot, wish I hadn't done that. Never. It's laughable. Oh, man, I trusted God and look at what I got. No. He still speaks truth. His Word is in your language. Take your pick. Any size print. Red letter. Black letters. Unread letters. It's reliable. Let me tell you, finally, the enemy is still the enemy. May I warn you again about playing with him? May I warn you about films like Legion? You look at the trailer of that, it'll put a chill up your back. God is the enemy in Legion. First time it's happened. He is now the enemy. The angels are what we fight. You say, man, Chuck, you're getting really old talking like that. You know what? I'm right. Because that's what His Word teaches. Resist the devil and he will flee from you. If you don't resist him, he will not flee, and he will look for channels to come into your life. Unrestrained anger is one of them. Temper fits, another one. Extended sexual perverted lust is another one. Relationships that drag you down is another. He's looking for channels to find his way in, and you think you've known wilderness. You yield to those temptations, and I'll tell you, it'll be unbearable. I like Beth Moore's reaction to the enemy. I hate that devil. Good for you, Beth. I hate him with a passion. Why? Because I deal with people who played with him. And I try to help them get back on their feet, and many of them can't. Every one of them says, I regret the day all that started. He's still the enemy. Let's bow our heads together.
If you've never submitted your life to the person of Jesus Christ, believe it or not, it all starts with a gift. You don't have to make 10 promises and show up at church every day for the next year. You don't have to give up your sins. Don't waste your time. You couldn't if you tried. You don't have to write out a big check and mail it to the ministry so that somehow that money is going to get you in on God's good side. Don't insult God. He doesn't need you to pick up the tab. Jesus paid it all. His payment was a complete payment for our sins on the cross. You trust Him. Simple prayer. Lord God Almighty, I am sinful. I know my sin has separated me from You because You are holy. I come to You through Christ. I believe His death cleanses me from sin and forgives me of my past and will keep on cleaning up my life. Thank You for coming into my life. Now, Lord, help me as I live for You in a world that's lost its way. Make me different. Change me. Lord, we're ready for some good news, and You never disappoint us. Thank You for it. We love You, Father. And we submit ourselves to You once again. Ask You to give us strength in decisions that we must make, in determined commitment to time in Your Word and prayer, and find in us willing hearts to adapt and adjust our lives to Your will, whatever that may entail. I ask this in the name of Jesus Christ and for His sake. Everybody said, Amen.

No matter how dark your circumstances may feel today, the message of the gospel is still good news. It reaches back before the beginning of time, and it's able to transform your entire perspective right where you are. Whatever you're facing, don't let it eclipse this good news. You're listening to Insight for Living with Chuck Swindoll. Chuck titled today's message with a question. Are you ready for some good news? It's one of the first messages in a brand new study through the Gospel according to Mark. The whole series is titled, Jesus, the Servant at Work. Because of the enormity of Mark's Gospel, Chuck has divided the series into three volumes. All three Bible study workbooks for Mark are available today, well in advance of their release on this daily program. 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What does it really mean to say yes to the call of Christ? I'm Bill Meyer. Hear Chuck Swindoll answer that question Tuesday on Insight for Living.

0: Today's pre-recorded program was sponsored by Inside for Living. I'm Donna Rush with KDAR's Morning Rush here on 98.3 FM, The Word. Thank you, God, for being with us in our ordinary lives, and may we be all that you want us to be. So whether our future generations know who we are by name or not, they will know you because of the way we have lived out the life you want us to live and the way we have passed on the gospel to those around us today so that they can pass it on and they can pass it on and they can pass it on. Amen. For as long as God still has this world going the way it is. Amen. Until we have that new kingdom right here on earth.
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0: Oh no, he will not fail. Glad you're here to start your day in God's Word. I'm Donna Rush with KDAR's Morning Rush. 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
7: You know, rooted in God's name is the phrase Jehovah Jireh. It's one of the most popular names in Hebrew for God. Jehovah Jireh. It means literally the God who provides. And that's what we're going to talk about today. The miracles of God's provision.
8: Welcome to Pathway to Victory with author and pastor Dr. Robert Jeffress. We've all prayed for something we needed, and then wondered why the answer seemed so slow in coming. Well, our Heavenly Father delights in meeting the needs of His children. And today on Pathway to Victory, Dr. Robert Jeffress shows how you can position yourself to experience God's provision in the days ahead. But first, let's take a moment to hear some important ministry updates.
6: Thanks, David, and welcome again to a fresh new week of Bible teaching on Pathway to Victory as we continue our brand new series on miracles called Divine Invasions. You know, most of us know what it's like to be short on cash. It's a crummy feeling. And if so, then today's message is for you. Today, we come to the miracles of God's provision. And I want to be careful here because this is where a lot of people get confused. God is not a genie who exists to make you wealthy. But when God moves heaven and earth to meet a genuine need, that's provision only He could accomplish. The truth is, God knows exactly what you need, and He's promised to provide. I've curated this teaching series on divine invasions into my brand new book by the same title. It includes 7 chapters covering the amazing ways that God breaks into our ordinary world with His supernatural power. My book is yours when you give a generous gift to support the ministry of Pathway to Victory. In fact, it'll arrive at your home along with 8 Divine Invasions encouragement cards. I'm going to say more about my book, Divine Invasions, and other resources later in the program. But right now, let's resume a study we started last time. On Friday's program, we identified some of our pressing needs, whether financial, emotional, physical, or otherwise. Today, we're specifically addressing God's miracles of provision.
7: We've seen what our needs are. God understands what our needs are. Let's talk about for a moment the promise of God's provision. God promises to meet the needs that we have. Listen to Psalm 145, verses 14 to 16. For the Lord sustains all who fall and raises up all who are bowed down. The eyes of all look to you, and you give them their food in due time. You open your hand and satisfy the desire of every living thing. God has promised to meet our needs. And that leads me to what I really want to drill down on for the next few minutes, and that is the principles of God's provision. We need God's provision. He's promised to meet those provisions, but how does He do it? I want you to write down these 4 principles that will help you experience God's divine invasions, His miraculous provision for the needs you have in your life today. First of all, the principle of ask, A-S-K. Listen to Jesus' words in Matthew 7, verses 7 to 8. Very familiar words. Ask, and it will be given to you. Seek, and you will find. Knock, and it will be opened to you. For everyone who asks, receives. And he who seeks, finds. And him who knocks, it will be opened. Now, those words, ask, seek, and knock, are important because they are in the present imperative. Keep on asking, ing, keep on asking, keep on knocking, keep on seeking, and you will find. Keep on asking, seeking, and knocking. Why does God say that we need to be persistent in our praying? You know, Luke 18 reminds us of the importance of persistence in prayer. Remember the story Jesus told about the widow who was being persecuted by the Sadducees who were trying to foreclose on her house? And she came to this no good judge and asked him for protection from the Sadducees. And Jesus said the judge was one who did not fear God, nor did he respect other people. So the widow every day would go and make her plea to the judge, and he would say no. And then one day, He said this, I'm going to give you what you want. I'm going to give you what you want. I'm going to give this to you, lest your continued haranguing of me wears me out. That's what He said. And then Jesus said, if the unrighteous judge will do this for this woman, how much more will your heavenly Father do for you? Pray with persistence. Tell God what you need. The other night I was having dinner with my grandchildren. And I asked my granddaughter in the first grade, I said, what are you learning in school right now? She said, well, I'm learning the difference between needs and wants. I said, well, that's interesting. What's the difference between needs and wants? She said, well, needs are the things you really have to have, like air and food. Wants are the things you wish you had, like toys. God promises to give you your needs, but He doesn't promise to give you all of your wants. I said, but that is fantastic. You know, I'm going to preach a sermon about that this Sunday. She said, Paul, you always say that. But it did make me think when she asked that, I've got to ask the question to address the elephant in the room right now. And that is, why don't we get what we want all the time? You keep saying pray with persistence, pray with boldness. Is that a guarantee God's going to give you what you want? No, it's not a guarantee. There are three reasons we don't always get what we want. I want you to write them down. This is bonus material, not on your outline. Three reasons we don't get sometimes what we want. First of all, we don't ask for what we want. James 4:2 says, you do not have because you do not ask. Now, there are some times God gives us things that we don't ask for. That's His grace. But many times, God giving is connected to our asking. We don't ask. Secondly, we ask for the wrong reasons, the wrong motives. James 4:3 says, you ask and do not have because you ask with wrong motives so that you might spend it on your pleasures. And Jesus said in Matthew 6:31-33, don't worry about these things. What will we eat? What will we drink? What will we wear? For your heavenly Father knows your need for all those things. But here's what you're to concern yourself with. Seek first God's kingdom and His righteousness, and all these things will be added to you. Listen, when you start to focus on what God is interested in, what His priorities are, it is amazing how your desires change, how your desires become God's desires, how those desires shift to those things that God is interested in. Isn't that what Psalm 37:4 promises? Delight yourself in the Lord. Make Him central in your life, and He will do what? He will give you the desires of your heart. Why is that? Because your desires become His desires. One reason we don't get everything we want is we ask for the wrong motives. And thirdly, sometimes we don't get what we want because we ask for things that are outside God's will in our life. Let's be real clear about this. Nowhere in the Bible is there any guarantee that God will give us everything we ask. Every promise in the Bible about answered prayer is always within the boundary of God's will. 1 John 5:14 says, and this is the confidence we have in Him, that if we ask anything according to His will, we know He hears us. Think of God's will as a fence around your life. It's a fence not meant to keep good things from coming into your life, but to keep bad things, evil things from coming into your life. It is the believer's protection. But when we do pray for things that are within the will of God, when we do pray for the desires we have that are in alignment with God's desires, God's default action is to give us what we want. He wants to give us what we want if it's the right thing and within His will. He said this in Matthew 7, verses 9 to 11. He said, what man is there among you who, when his son asked for a peanut butter and jelly sandwich, would give him a peanut butter and jelly fish sandwich? Well, that's not exactly what the text says, but it's the idea. If your son asks you for a loaf of bread, do you give him a stone? If he asks for a fish, will he not give him a snake, will he? If you then, being evil, that means sinful, if you know how to give good gifts to your children, there it is again, how much more will your sinless Father who is in heaven give you what is good for those who ask Him? In other words, just like the unrighteous judge, if an unrighteous judge will give a widow what she wants, how much more will a perfect judge of all the world, God, give? If we, being sinful parents, still have this desire to give our children good gifts, how much more will our perfect Heavenly Father want to do for us? The principle of ask, if we're going to experience God's miraculous provision in our life. Secondly, the principle of work. The principle of work. Now, Pastor, are you saying that we have to work for our miraculous provisions? Yes, many times. Many times the way God provides for what we need is through our labor. In Deuteronomy 8:18, God says, you shall remember the Lord your God, for it is He who is giving you power to make wealth, and that He may confirm His covenant, which He swore to your fathers as it is this day. No, ultimately, God's responsible for every good and perfect gift in our life. But sometimes those gifts come through our work. Somebody said it this way, God gives us the strength to dig the ditch, to earn the money, to buy the bread, to get the strength to dig the ditch. God's the one who's providing the breath of life for us to provide for ourselves and our family. And in God's word, there is a link between poverty and laziness. Now, hear me clearly. Some people can't work because of physical limitations or for age, and we're to be gracious and helpful to people like that. But for the majority of us that can work, there's a link between our not working and poverty. Jot down Proverbs 19:15. Laziness cast into deep sleep, and an idle man will suffer hunger. Or Proverbs 24, the sluggard does not plow after the autumn, so he begs during the harvest, and he has nothing. Proverbs 21, verses 25 to 26, the desire of the sluggard puts him to death, for his hands refuse to work. All day long he is craving, while the righteous gives and does not hold back. And then, of course, Paul adopted that principle in 2 Thessalonians 3:10. For even when we were with you, we used to give you this order. If anyone is not willing to work, then he is not to eat either. That's the principle of work. Another principle, a third principle involved in experiencing God's provision is the principle of refuge. In Psalm 34, we know the situation of that particular psalm. David was fleeing from King Saul, who was trying to kill him, but God protected him. Look what he says in verses 8 through 10 of Psalm 34. Oh, taste and see that the Lord is good. How blessed is the man who takes refuge in him. Oh, fear the Lord, you his saints, for to those who fear him, there is no want. The young lions do lack, and they suffer hunger. But they who seek the Lord shall not be in want of any good thing. Even strong young lions sometimes aren't successful in capturing their prey, and they go hungry. But a child of God never lacks any good thing. The principle of refuge. What does it mean to seek refuge? It means to trust completely in God, to seek shelter from God. When we lived in Eastland, our first pastorate, across the street from the parsonage was an old educational building, about 100 years old, but the basement had been designated as a storm shelter. And so it seemed like almost every night during the springtime, there'd be a tornado warning. The sirens would go off, and so we'd bundle up our girls and would go over to the shelter and go downstairs into the basement and so forth. Now, a lot of times, I'd make sure my family was down there. Then I would stand outside on the street because I didn't like the thought of being cooped up in a windowless room with strangers. So I thought I could stand out in the street and be fairly safe, knowing I could hightail it into the storm shelter if I needed to. But there's some things I couldn't protect myself from, a sudden lightning bolt or a car speeding down the road. If I was going to be completely safe, I just didn't need to be near the shelter. I needed to be in the shelter. And it's the same way with seeking protection from God. To take refuge in God means to depend upon Him completely, to trust Him completely. And finally, the principle of generosity. Now, this is key if we want to experience God's miraculous provision in our life. And let me be clear, this is not the prosperity gospel I'm preaching to you. This is God's truth. There is a link between God's provision in our life and our provision for other people. God, many times, provides for our needs through the generosity of others, and He provides for the needs of others through our generosity. Do you see that link? God sometimes provides for our needs through other people. He provides for other people's needs through our generosity. Philippians 4:19 is a key verse that teaches that. Paul said, "For my God will supply all your needs according to His riches in glory in Christ Jesus." God will provide for all of your needs, not all your greeds, but all of your needs. But you can't yank that verse just out of context. The context of this is generosity. In verses 15 and 16, Paul commends the Philippians, saying they were the only ones who gave to support him in his ministry in Thessalonica. And it's because of their generosity that God is going to meet their needs as well. There's a link between our generosity and God's generosity. In 2 Corinthians 9, verses 6 and 7, Paul said, "For this I say, he who sows sparingly will reap sparingly, and he who sows bountifully will also reap bountifully." What is he talking about, sowing and reaping? That's an agricultural image there. A farmer who throws lots of seeds out, guess what? He's going to have lots of crops in return. But a stingy farmer who only gives a few seeds is only going to have a few crops when harvest time comes. It's the same way with money. When we give it generously, we're going to receive generously. Sometimes it's financial, many times it's in other ways. But if we give generously, we will receive generously. And many times, God provides for our needs through the generosity of others. I have a friend who used to work for another ministry here in town, and the ministry went through a downsizing and he lost his job. He was panicked. He had two children in college, didn't know what to do. And then on top of all of that, the bottom fell out. Literally, the bottom of his hot water heater fell out. He didn't know what to do. He got a telephone call from a friend he worked with. And this friend said, "I have just felt led to come by your house and give you something." So the friend came by and gave my friend a check for $1,000, just exactly what he needed to pay for the hot water heater and to have it installed. That's the way God works. Many times, other people and their generosity are the conduit of God's blessing in our life. And many times, we are the conduit through which God pours his blessings into the lives of others. You know, when we think about the principle of generosity in our giving and experiencing God's blessing, I think of some Christian writers like Randy Alcorn or our friend David Green at Hobby Lobby, who through his generosity blessed our church. But one name I bet you never think of when you think of Christian stewardship is Stephen King, the writer of all those horror fiction novels. And yet Stephen King, a few years ago, was in a serious automobile accident, nearly took his life. And that accident changed his perspective about everything, including money and giving. A few years ago, he gave the commencement speech at Vassar College. And I was reading last week, 2 weeks ago, that speech. And it reads like something straight out of the book of Ecclesiastes or the book of Proverbs. I want you to listen to this. It'll blow your mind. Stephen King said, "A couple of years ago, I found out what 'you can't take it with you' means. I found out while I was lying in a ditch at the side of a country road, covered with mud and blood, and with the tibia of my right leg poking out the side of my jeans like a branch of a tree taken down in a thunderstorm. I had a MasterCard in my wallet, but when you're lying in a ditch with broken glass in your hair, no one accepts MasterCard. We all know that life is ephemeral, but on that particular day and in the months that followed, I got a painful but extremely valuable look of life's simple backstage truths. We come into this world naked and broke. We may be dressed when we go out, but we're just as broke. Warren Buffett, going out broke. Bill Gates, going out broke. Tom Hanks, going out broke. Stephen King, broke. Not a crying dime. All the money you earn, all the stocks you buy, all the mutual funds you trade, all of that is mostly smoke and mirrors. It's still going to be a quarter past getting late, whether you tell time on a Timex or Rolex. No matter how large your bank account, no matter how many credit cards you have, sooner or later things will begin to go wrong with the only three things you can really call your own: your body, your spirit, and your mind. So I want you to consider making your life one long gift to others. And why not? All you have is on loan anyway. All that lasts is what you pass on. We have a power to help, the power to change. And why should we refuse? Because we're going to take it with us? Please. Giving is a way of taking the focus off the money we make and putting it back where it belongs, on the lives we lead, the families we raise, the communities that nurture us. A life of giving, not just money, but time and spirit, repays. It helps us remember that we may be going out broke, but right now we're doing okay. Right now we have the power to do great good for others and for ourselves. So I ask you to begin giving. I think you'll find in the end that you got back in return far more than you ever gave and did more good than you ever dreamed. And folks, when you spend your money sharing the gospel of Jesus Christ with others, you are giving other people the greatest gift they need, a right relationship with God through Jesus Christ.
6: You know, there's a powerful principle woven through everything I've just shared with you. When you give, not just your money, but your time and your spirit, you discover that you receive far more than you ever surrendered. 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
8: 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That's P.O. 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And now it's time for a special edition of Ask Dr. Jeffress. Dr. Jeffress stopped by the studio recently to answer a question from one of our listeners. What is a hedge of protection? And should we pray for one?
7: Interestingly, that phrase came from the lips of Satan. He was talking to God about God's servant Job, and he said, consider your servant Job. I mean, of course he praises you, God. You have built a hedge of protection around him. A hedge of protection is that wall that means nothing apart from God's will is going to come into our life. Mm-hmm. And it's something God does for us. There's no harm in praying for a hedge of protection around ourselves, our mate, our children, our grandchildren. But it gives us great comfort, it should, from the story of Job to know there's nothing that enters our life that doesn't come without God's permission.
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0: 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I'm Donna Rush with KDAR's Morning Rush. How do we show God that we love Him? I was reading this devotional by Pastor J.D. Greer, and it has this Bible verse in it, Ephesians 5:2, and it says, "Because of the love God has shown for us in Christ, we should walk in love as Christ loved us and gave Himself up for us, a fragrant offering and sacrifice to God." Wow. So loving other people is like offering a sacrifice to God. That's how we can actually show God we love Him. You know, that's easy sometimes to do with people who love us back. We get some feedback, maybe our children that we have a close relationship with, or a dear friend or whatever. What about those people that don't seem to appreciate it at all, who might be hard to love? Whew. Well, our acts of love towards others are ultimately for Jesus. We got to keep that in mind, even if they seem like they are being wasted on the person that we are pouring them out on. So, in that case, in light of what Jesus has done for you and for me, we see there in the gospel, may we just keep walking in love, show God that we love Him by giving ourselves to others in service and in love. Amen.
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11: This is Carol Platt Liebel for townhall.com. Pollsters in the media are predicting a blue wave. They point to President Trump's low approval ratings and Democrats' lead in congressional polling. But this election is no foregone conclusion. For one thing, summer Senate polls in recent election cycles have often overstated Democratic support. A polling lead isn't a victory. For another, Republican committees and outside groups have a huge financial advantage. Some major Democratic donors are withholding money from the National Party, still angry about how their donations to Kamala Harris's campaign were spent. That leaves less money for ads and getting voters to the polls. And in close races, those resources can make the difference. Republicans still face a steep climb. Second-term midterms are notoriously tough for the president's party. But predictions don't decide elections. Voters do. And this election is far from over.
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0: That music will get you going in the mornings, won't it? I'm Donna Rush with KDAR's Morning Rush. 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
8: 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On today's edition of Real Life Radio, Pastor Jack continues with his series now called The Book of Ephesians and a message titled Our Great Redemption, Part 2. Ephesians is a letter the Apostle Paul wrote to the church in Ephesus, showing every believer who they really are in Christ. And here in Part 2, Paul shows us just how far Jesus went to buy us back. You see, we've all sinned against God.

Talk about God's grace, God's redemption, and God's goodness today. You know, today was an amazing day. You could see 100 miles, visibility unlimited. You call the tower at either LAX or John Wayne or Ontario, and you get the automated information service and visibility, 73 miles. You know, and it's just incredible. And you can be today with the temperature the way it was, you can be at the beach today. And then you can turn around and look at the mountains and people are snowboarding. You got cars going snow skiing one direction and surfing in the other. It's incredible. That is God's grace and God's goodness, I'll tell you. Listen, Ephesians chapter 1 in our teaching tonight. And we're going to be looking at the remaining portions of verse 7 and verse 8. And the title of the message is the same as it was last week, and that is Our Great Redemption. And we're going to be talking about that. And I don't know about you, but this study is causing me and has caused me to stop and take a look at just what the Scripture has in the way of this thing called redemption. We have a great and awesome redemption. Looking in my Bible, you can do it later looking in yours, but in my Bible, there are three pages dedicated to a couple of topics. And going through those three pages in my particular Bible, the first one was it gives an account of the creation record. The second thing I noticed, it gives the specifics about man's dwelling place in the Garden of Eden. And then thirdly, I see there in those first three chapters, or first three pages, I should say, really, that it then records man's fall out of the Garden of Eden and his alienation from God. Three pages. Then I counted 1,959 pages dedicated to one topic after those first three pages of the book of Genesis. And they're absolutely committed to the act and to the work and to the completion of redemption. So early on the scene, man botches it up and soils and taints the garden, and then the entire rest of your Bible is committed to this thing, redemption. And why is that the case? I think because we are so slow at catching on. God has written us a book concerning this incredible act of redemption. Last time together, we saw in verse 7, early on, stating there to us, in Him, that is in Jesus, we have redemption through His blood, the forgiveness of sins, according to the riches of His grace, which He made to abound toward us in all things, and all wisdom, and prudence. Now listen to this. We saw last time what we have in Jesus, what we have in Him. And what we have in Him is this very thing, redemption. We saw that the word redemption means to be paid ransom in full, that there is a ransom hanging over our heads. Jesus stepped in and paid it. The word also means to conceal an obligation or to no longer hold someone to the obligation. He's paid the debt. We saw three main things in our study last time. That Jesus made repayment for sin's debt that we couldn't do. The second thing we saw that is that He removed the curse of the law from us. And we saw also the release from sin's control in our life. We saw in the middle portion of verse 7, what we have in Him is forgiveness. We have been granted forgiveness by what Jesus has done. This word forgiveness we saw last time meaning to pardon from judgment. And we'll talk more about judgment tonight. Well, we saw two things connected to forgiveness. And that is that the world is in need of personal forgiveness tonight from Christ because they are personally alienated from Christ. The world needs forgiveness. But we also saw that the Christian, the church, needs forgiveness practically. That is, in a communal way. If we are Christians tonight, but we are living in sin, God's not listening to us. He's not communicating with us and to us. I had the opportunity this morning to speak to Ontario Christian High. And it was a pleasure. And there was a tremendous amount of kids in that chapel. I couldn't believe it. But you know, some of the kids were really listening to what had to be said, and some of them were like just looking around at, you know, whatever and doing their thing. And you could see teachers trying to get their attention to have them pay attention and just not caring.

0: And I made mention to them, has your Christianity become boring? And that wasn't a moment of inspiration. It was a moment of observation. Just looking at them. I just had to stop in the middle of the tracks and say, hey, has your Christianity become boring? And they didn't hear a word. I said, I don't know. Thank God some were listening. But the thing is, when you get a glimpse of what Jesus has done for us, you have a tendency to get excited. Somebody asked me last week after second service, do you ever get down? And thank God my wife was walking by, and I just pointed to her. And I said, did you hear what he just asked? And she said, what was it? And I said, he just asked if I ever get down. And yeah, I do. But, you know, so often I stand up here and you don't seem to think so. Those of you who don't know me, you think, well, gosh, he's always up. Well, it's because I've been nursing off the Bible by the time I stand up and talk to you. I'm Bible pumped. And if you're in the Bible, it's going to change your attitude. It's going to change your life. And you get excited. It's the other things in life that pull you down. And so if you get excited about what Christ has done for you, you're going to have a tendency to rejoice over this thing called redemption and forgiveness that he's done for us. He's done a great thing, and we need to be excited about it. We saw last time also that what we have in him is the riches of his grace. We'll talk more about this also, but riches. It is the fullness of his riches, the fullness of Christ's wealth, literally. That's what the word means in the Greek. I had to look it up and kind of blew me away. It literally means his riches. Well, what does he own? Well, he owns a lot. Does that mean I'm supposed to drive around in a... Well, I don't think so. I think he's talking about real riches, not bogus pretend riches. All of his abundance has been given to us. Then the word grace, that's divine influence or favor. And when we were going through this last week, I said something that caught a couple of you off guard, and you came and spoke to me, or you wrote me some notes. And I mentioned this. So everybody ready? Everybody waiting and listening? Yeah, you probably got it last time just fine, but I said something along these lines that whenever forgiveness is extended to somebody, it means that somebody had to pay. And that the person who pays by issuing forgiveness is always the one that is sinned against. The violator is never the one that pays. You send somebody to prison today and, you know, they go in for what's supposed to be rehabilitation. But who pays? You and I pay. $36,000 a year we pay to keep them in. But who really pays? The society pays for the wrong that was done against it. That person goes into jail or to prison and really doesn't pay. They lose a little bit of their freedom that they forfeited for committing a crime. And even that may not even happen. Who pays? The one who is sinned against always pays. It's the way God has established it. But look at verse 8. Where we come tonight and we ask this question, or actually we make this statement that Jesus has redeemed us back. You ought to jot that down. In verse 8, Jesus has redeemed us back. And we're going to look at a couple of things concerning that. It says here, which he made to abound toward us in all wisdom and prudence. This word abound is a great word. It means to superabound. Isn't that great? It means to superabound in quantity and in quality, to be super excellent, to be super in overabundance, to be more than what is needed, more than enough. That's what that little word means in the Greek language. It means enough. So what is enough? He is made to abound toward us. What is abounding toward us with more than enough? It is grace. It is the grace that God has given to us. His grace is abounding. Paul says where sin abounds, grace does much more abound. Which is great news. Because if you are tonight beaten by sin and you are just eating dirt, so to speak, and you feel that God won't forgive you or God will not cleanse you, the fact of the matter is God is reaching out to you and he's saying to you, and I've said this so many times, you already know what I'm going to say, but I love to say it and I love to be reminded of it. You cannot commit a sin that is so great that is outside his ability to forgive. There is no way that you or anyone in this world can commit a sin that is so great that Christ will not forgive, that His blood cannot handle. The sin that will not be forgiven now is if you die rejecting Christ. That's the ultimate sin now. Blasphemy of the Holy Spirit. Yes, we sin. And yes, the world is outside these walls sinning right now with a great efficiency, by the way, and a great amount. But when one sinner repents and comes towards Christ and asks for forgiveness, the fact of the matter is His grace covers all your past, all of your present, and though He saves you and redeems you and cleanses you from all past, His grace and blood so powerful that it even takes care of your future. And that's an amazing thing.
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0: Jesus has redeemed us back. Listen, jot it down. By paying the price. I'm going to rattle off these scriptures for time's sake. You jot them down and look at them later. Jesus has redeemed us back, first of all, by paying the price. Romans 2:4 says that the riches of His goodness and His forbearance and His long-suffering has been extended to us. He's paid the price. And not only paid the price, He's given us His goodness, His forbearance, His long-suffering, the riches of His goodness. Not only do we have the riches of His grace and the riches of His goodness, but in Romans 2:4 it says of His forbearance and of His long-suffering. And you may not know what those words mean, but you're glad that they're in your Bible, because all the time that you and I were sinning in our ignorance, or maybe in our even rebellion against God, He was long-suffering to execute judgment on us. Aren't you glad? I am glad. If I would have died before June 22nd, 1977, I would have been toast in hell tonight. I'm glad of His forbearance. I'm glad of His long-suffering. Romans 11:33. Oh, the depth of His riches, both in the wisdom and knowledge of God. He's paid the price, and He's made available to us these riches. Ephesians 1:7. We're reading it right here. It says right here, in Him we have the redemption through His blood, the forgiveness of sins according to the riches of His grace. Ephesians 1:18. The eyes of your understanding, this is a prayer of Paul's, being enlightened, that you might know what is the hope of His calling, what are the riches of the glory of His inheritance in the saints. Ephesians 1:18. Ephesians 2:7 says that the ages to come, God might show the exceeding riches of His grace and His kindness towards us through Christ Jesus. Ephesians 3:8. Ephesians 3:8 says, unto me, Paul says, who am least than the least of all saints, is this grace given, that I should preach among the Gentiles, that's us, the unsearchable riches of Christ. Riches. Ephesians 3:16. That He would grant you according to the riches of His glory. The riches of His glory. What has God redeemed us back from in Jesus Christ? From absolute poverty. The Bible says, though He was rich, yet for our sakes He became poor, that we might become, or that we might receive the riches of Christ in Him. Isn't that amazing? Are we all paupers? And you might say, well, I am. You know, I looked at my checkbook and it's -$1.98. Well, you know what? That's your earthly account. But there's a heavenly account if you're a born-again believer tonight, and that heavenly account is plump, it is full, it is well established in Christ. The riches have been provided for us. And you might say, well, how does that equate into my life? I'm in need now. It means, you know what? You're never going to go homeless. It means that all of your necessities will be taken care of. It means that God will watch over you and provide for you. He will stand alongside you. He has redeemed you back. The Bible says that which with the moth and the cankerworm has eaten, God will some time in our life, maybe sooner, maybe later, He will repay or replenish that which the world has consumed. What has He redeemed us back from also? A next thought, He's done it by canceling our debt and our future debt also. We had a debt against God that we could not pay. We racked up sin, debt that we could never pay. Jesus stepped in and not only paid the debt of the past, but He's also covered the future. We talked about that a moment ago. A next thing that we need to consider about what Jesus has redeemed us back from and what He's done for us by taking us out of sin's grip and out of the really the dividends that sin was going to be paying us. He has done this by securing the transaction. And listen to this. Jesus paid the price for our sins and He has secured that transaction. It's not going to be undone. It won't be dismantled. We can't launch a rocket out into space and blow up some portion of heaven to where the data log system gets messed up and your name gets blotched out. Can you imagine? We were on vacation one time and we were coming down out of Oregon and we stopped in San Francisco and I took out my first Interstate card and I put it in the thing, in the teller, and it went and it says, call your branch. I'm surprised it didn't come out and cuff us. So then we get down home, you know, and call the bank and come to find out there hadn't been a deposit in our account for a month. And we're out on vacation. Hey, I'll take two of those. So I go to the personnel office. What's going on? What do you mean what's going on? I don't have any money. We're right in the middle of buying our house, so this would have been 1986. We're in the middle of buying our house and getting these phone calls from these people, getting notes. What's happening? Well, somebody made a keystroke error. You never got a paycheck where I worked. They automatically deposited in your account. Well, guess what? It never made it. Not only it never made it, several installments never made it into my account. It made it into somebody else's account who never said a word about it. And we were broke. I don't know. Why did I bring that up? Transaction. Jesus not only paid it and took care of it, it's secure in Him. How secure? Well, Colossians 1:13. Colossians 1:13 says, He has delivered us from the power of darkness and conveyed us or transferred us from the kingdom of, or into the kingdom of His Son, of His love, in whom we have redemption through His blood, the forgiveness of sins. He is the image of the invisible God, the firstborn, or the preeminent one over all creation. Philippians 2:6. What a great verse this is. Jesus, who being in the form of God, did not consider it robbery to be equal with God, that is with the Father, but made Himself of no reputation, taking on the form of a bondservant and coming in the likeness of human flesh or men. And being found in the appearance of a man, He humbled Himself and became obedient even to the point of death upon the cross. Jesus tonight will never again be what He once was in eternity. That rhymes. Isn't that cute? Maybe you can remember that. Jesus will never be the same what He was in eternity. A lot of people, in fact, I need to warn you, if I can do this in 15 minutes and get all this stuff out, there's stuff in here to really grab your attention. And that's one of them. That's the first one. Jesus, what He was in eternity past is what He's not in eternity future, and I'm not violating the fact that He does not change. He does not change. He's the same yesterday, today, and forever. And He was God in past. He's God now. He's God of the future. He's never changing. But something went on in this redemptive act of God that changed, so to speak, Jesus Christ. And that is, before eternity came, He was God and not God-man. He was God. But when He was born as a baby, He was the God-man. 100% God, 100% man, the great incarnation. It's the greatest miracle in the history of the universe and ever will be. And when He died upon the cross, He was still a man and He was still God. And when He was put in that tomb, He was God and He was man. And when He rose from the dead, I'm making this, am I getting excited about this? It's because there's people at your door tearing this down. Because when He rose from the dead, He was God and He was man. And He so secured our salvation in that great transaction that when He became a man, He became a man forever. Tonight, at the right hand of God the Father is the man, the Bible says, Christ Jesus. That is radical. You have a brother, so to speak, at the right hand of God the Father. You have a Savior who is pure God and pure man. That is the great doctrine of the incarnation of Christ. Remember the Emmaus Road? Remember when the disciples were walking down the Emmaus Road and Jesus walks up alongside them? And he goes, hey, what are you guys so down about? And they said, what are you, a stranger around here? Haven't you heard what's going on? They didn't even recognize him. He says, well, what things? Oh, only about Jesus Christ, the greatest, most precious thing that's ever happened. We believe that he was the Messiah, but you know what? It's been 3 days. And he says, you know what? Didn't the scripture say that Christ must suffer and be rejected by this nation and be spitefully treated by the Gentiles and be crucified and 3 days later rise from the dead? And the scripture says that he took bread and broke it and their eyes were opened and they understood who he was. There's a lot of reasons why that's true, why they didn't recognize him. He was scarred, I'm sure, from the events that had happened 3 days earlier, and in his resurrected body he bore those scars. We know that's true in the book of Zechariah and the book of Psalms.
2: 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You know, this message is part of Pastor Jack's series called The Book of Ephesians. 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
4: 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I'm Donna Rush with KDAR's Morning Rush. You know, God has given each of us as believers in Jesus Christ, you know, these gifts and abilities. Why? To help us accomplish the work that God has given us to do while we are here, right? So here's one thing I think we should all remember as believers in Christ. And this is something that Paul did, the Apostle Paul did on a regular basis, no matter if he was, you know, imprisoned in chains for the Lord, whatever it was. This is what he did. We can find this in Ephesians 1:16. He says, I have not stopped giving thanks for you, remembering you in my prayers. See, Paul thanked God and prayed for fellow believers because of their faith and love. And man, God has made us for relationships, right? To be known and to love others. So it's important for that we pray for one another, that we boldly and courageously use the gifts and the talents that God has given us to shine the love of Christ. May that just shine through us each and every day, wherever we go, whoever we come into contact with, whatever God has orchestrated throughout our day, that we don't miss it, that we're watching for those opportunities, those people placed in front of us each and every day for us to shine the light of Christ on them. A word of encouragement. Hey, pray for you today. That kind of thing, right? So let's be watching for those moments today. Amen.
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6: 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So imagine we're 50 years from actually a cure from cancer, but you plug in all the research to AI and we're 50 days from that. 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
4: I'm Donna Rush with KDAR's Morning Rush. So glad you are here this morning. Let's just dive on into God's Word as Dr. J. Vernon McGee takes us on our five-year journey through the Bible. This pre-recorded program is sponsored by Through the Bible Incorporated.

0: Have you ever wondered what God's really like? Not what people say about him, not what we imagine him to be, but who he reveals himself to be. Welcome to Through the Bible. I'm Steve Schwetz. We're in Exodus 34, and we've come to one of the most important self-descriptions of God in all of Scripture. When Moses returns to Mount Sinai, God proclaims his own name and character, merciful and gracious, long-suffering, abundant in goodness and truth, and yet perfectly just. It's a breathtaking portrait of the God that we worship and a reminder that his mercy and holiness always go hand in hand. Before we begin, though, let's read a couple of notes from fellow passengers sitting near us on the Bible bus. Gary from the U.S. writes, "My cousin told me about your program on our local Christian radio station. Through that recommendation, I found and downloaded your app. I am an old retired man. I listen to your program daily, and my wife got on the bus, too. I also got a print copy of Briefing the Bible. After listening for almost a year and reading the guide, I realized that although I have read the Bible for years and have been saved for over 40 years, I still gained a new understanding of Scripture. Dr. McGee's program has helped me have a closer walk with the Lord. May God continue to bless and grow this ministry. I look forward to the Bible bus on my phone daily. The ability to hear the current lesson at any time of day makes it even more valuable. Praise the Lord for the Bible bus. I share it every chance I get." And Jovan, who listens in Serbia, writes this, "I just wanted to say this has honestly been one of the best Bible teaching programs I've found. I don't always understand everything when I read the Bible on my own, but when I listen to this, it just makes things click in a simple way. It helps me a lot spiritually, especially when I feel a bit lost or distant, because it brings me back and reminds me what I'm actually reading and why it matters." And then our last note is from a listener who catches the Bible bus in South Africa. She shares, "Thank you for these teachings in Zulu. My family and I are learning a lot from this program, and we enjoy listening together. After each session, we discuss the teachings. This is what Christians truly need these days, sound biblical instruction." Isn't that encouraging? No matter where we live, God's gathering his people around his word and speaking to hearts through it every single day. You know, one more thing before we begin. We're near the end of our study of Exodus, and then the Bible bus is going to travel forward to the New Testament as we begin our study in the Gospel of Mark. Now, if you haven't already downloaded your free copy of the Notes and Outlines or our Bible Companion for Mark, put that on your to-do list for this week. 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Let's pray. Lord, would you change our hearts and minds as we listen and take your truth to heart? 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In Jesus' name, amen. Here's our study of Exodus 34 and 35 on Through the Bible with Dr. J. Vernon McGee.
1: Now, friends, as we come today to this 34th chapter, you'll notice it, and I trust that those of you going through with us will read along as you go. You'll find that it'll make the study more interesting to you, I'm sure. You will wonder how in the world it could ever have any application for us today. And yet, all Scripture is profitable, and this Scripture is also. And I'm reading now at verse 1. "And the Lord said unto Moses, Hew thee two tables of stone like unto the first, and I will write upon these tables the words that were in the first tables, which thou breakest. And be ready in the morning, and come up in the morning unto Mount Sinai, and present thyself there to me in the top of the mount. And no man shall come up with thee, neither let any man be seen throughout all the mount, neither let the flocks nor herds feed before that mount. And he hewed two tables of stone like unto the first, and Moses rose up early in the morning, and went up into Mount Sinai, as the Lord had commanded him, and he took in his hand the two tables of stone." Now you have here actually the second tables of the law. The first, you'll recall, when Moses went down, at the time they made the golden calf and worshiped it. After breaking those, he now comes back to the mountain, and he has with him these blank tables now. Verse 5, "And the Lord descended in the cloud and stood with him there and proclaimed the name of the Lord." And this is very important to see, for this is a tremendous advance for both Moses and the children of Israel. He's proclaiming now his name. A name has a meaning, and I do not mean by that like you find in the Old Testament that so many names have a certain meaning, but that a name always conjures up in the thinking of people certain things. When you hear the name of Caesar, what do you think of? When you hear the name today of Nazi, the Nazis, what do you think of? What do you think of when you hear the name Egypt or the name Israel? Well, God's proclaiming now his name, and it comes out of the experience that these people have already had since they left the land of Egypt. Now, will you listen to this? This is a glorious revelation of God. And the Lord passed by before him and proclaimed, "The Lord," that is Jehovah. And now he says, "Jehovah God, merciful and gracious, long-suffering and abundant in goodness and truth, keeping mercy for thousands, forgiving iniquity and transgression and sin, and that will by no means clear the guilty." Now, God does not extend mercy by shutting his eyes to the guilty or by just saying, "Well, we'll forget it." He doesn't. Sin must be punished. There must be the penalty paid. And he by no means clears the guilty. But what happens? He's keeping mercy, and he forgives iniquity. And how does he do it? Well, because a sacrifice has been provided. And every sacrifice they made in that day didn't take away sin, but it pointed to the one who did when he came 1900 years ago. So this is still a marvelous revelation of God. And it says, "Visiting the iniquity of the fathers upon the children and upon the children's children unto the third and the fourth generation." And today, you need to remember that you can commit a sin that will affect your children and your grandchildren and your great-grandchildren and your great-great-grandchildren. I was taking abnormal psychology in college, and it was actually my second major, and I almost accepted a scholarship to go on to study it. To me, it was quite fascinating. We went over in Tennessee to a place called Bolivar. That's where the mental hospital is. And the man in charge was speaking to our class, showed us the different forms of abnormality. Here were the schizophrenias. Here were those suffering from paresis. Here were others that were suffering from some other mental disease, manic depressive psychosis, or some other form. And he showed us one group. And some member of the class asked him what caused the disease. Well, he said it was either the sin, and that was the doctor's answer, the sin of the fathers or the sin of the grandfathers. And he said it could have been the sin of the great-grandfather. And a doctor in Nashville took me one time to the hospital one morning as he operated on some children, blind children, but it was to give them partial sight. And I asked him, I said, "What made them blind?" He said, "It was the sins of their fathers." Believe me, friends, you don't beat God. You don't get around him. You don't fool him. You don't break his laws with immunity. God always, always works the same, and he doesn't change. But thank God, you can always say in the first revelation here, he keeps mercy for thousands, forgiving iniquity. We only turn to him. Now, will you notice, he says, verse 8, "And Moses made haste, bowed his head toward the earth, and worshiped, and he did well too." This is a marvelous revelation of God. And he said, Moses now speaking, "If now I have found grace in thy sight, O Lord, Let my Lord, I pray thee, go among us, for it's a stiff-necked people. And here we go again. This is about the fourth time these people have been called a stiff-necked people. And I hope by now you realize God never saved them because they were superior or because they were doing so well or promised to do so good. They are a stiff-necked people. And pardon our iniquity and our sin, and take us for thine inheritance. Wonderful prayer of Moses again, you see. Verse 10, and notice, and he said, Behold, I make a covenant. Now it's God speaking to Moses for the children of Israel. Before all thy people I will do marvels such as have not been done in all the earth, nor in any nation, and all the people among which thou art shall see the work of the Lord, for it is a terrible thing that I will do with thee. Now, the terrible thing here isn't quite like it sounds to us. It means to incite terror. It doesn't mean it's terrible in the way we think of a thing being terrible. Now, God says he's to do this. Why? Well, it was part of the shield that God was putting around these people. They would have been devoured by the enemy had he not done this. Verse 11, Observe thou that which I command thee this day. Behold, I drive out before thee the Amorite, the Canaanite, the Hittite, the Perizzite, the Hivite, the Jebusite, and the Electrolyte. He's driving them all out, and this is about the third time he's mentioned this. Now he says, Take heed to thyself, lest thou make a covenant with the inhabitants of the land, whither thou goest, lest it be for a snare in the midst of thee. Now, God warned them not to make a covenant with the people in that land. Now, when the Gibeonites came, you will recall, to Joshua, after they got in the land, they pretended they had come from afar, and they had old stale bread to prove it. At least it proved it to Joshua. Now, will you notice, verse 13, But ye shall destroy their altars, break their images, and cut down their groves. And the reason they were to do this, God says it'd be dangerous for you to make a covenant with them. Association would bring you back to idolatry. For thou shalt worship no other god, for the Lord, whose name is jealous, is a jealous God. You'll worship no other god, for the Lord, whose name is jealous, is a jealous God. And you don't need to apologize for God being jealous. I heard a wife once say, My husband is not jealous of me. And she was boasting of that. Well, I want to say this, and I didn't say it, but I wanted to at the time. And I said, I think you could also say that he doesn't love you then. He's not jealous of you. You see, anything or any person you love, you're jealous of them. Not in a wrong way or an evil way, but since you love a person, you have a concern and a care for them. Verse 15, Lest thou make a covenant with the inhabitants of the land, and they go a-whoring after their gods, and do sacrifice unto their gods, and one call thee, and thou eat of his sacrifice, and thou take of their daughters unto thy sons, and their daughters go a-whoring after their gods, and make thy sons go a-whoring after their gods. Thou shalt not make thee molten gods. Now that land was absolutely just covered with idolatry, just like a dog's covered with fleas. That land was filled with idolatry and with gross immorality. And God is warning them to be separate from those people, make no covenant with them at all, and they are to be destroyed, actually, or driven out of the land. And, of course, the critic down through the years has sure harped on that. Well, why? Well, because he hasn't really understood or apparently investigated just why God did want them put out of the land and warned his people not to make a covenant with them. Of course, his people did go into idolatry. That was the thing. They broke at this particular point, and that's the reason they were sent into Babylonian captivity, was because of idolatry. They had gone into idolatry, and you find out they did this very thing here. But there's something else. Venereal disease. It was epidemic stage. That's known today that was in that land. It would have polluted the entire human family had God permitted them to remain in the land, but he didn't. He had to clean them out. And it was a clean-up job that he did. Now we find that he goes on here with these directions that he's giving them. He speaks to them here in verse 18, "The feast of unleavened bread shalt thou keep." You see, now he's beginning to prepare them to enter the land. And he says in verse 23, "Thrice in the year shall all your men, children, appear before the Lord God, the God of Israel." And then he gives a great many details here concerning different things. For instance, verse 25, "Thou shalt not offer the blood of my sacrifice with leaven." And he says in verse 26, "The first of the first fruits of thy land thou shalt bring unto the house of the Lord thy God." They were to put God first. And later on he gives them the feast of first fruits, by the way. And these are all very wonderful laws, but I'm not inclined to spend too much time right in this section. And I move on to chapter 35. And again, the Lord returns to talk to them about the Sabbath day. This is the third time. And I'm reading at verse 1 of chapter 35 of Exodus. "And Moses gathered all the congregation of the children of Israel together and said unto them, These are the words which the Lord hath commanded that ye should do them. 6 days shall work be done, but on the seventh day there shall be to you a holy day, a Sabbath of rest to the Lord. Whosoever doeth work therein shall be put to death. Ye shall kindle no fire throughout your habitations upon the Sabbath day." Now you'll find out that as we go along, the Lord insists, first of all, that the reason for the Sabbath was because it belongs to the first creation. God rested on the Sabbath day. Then he told them that it was a very particular and definite relationship between him and the children of Israel. Because as mankind left the creative hand of God, he got away from God. And there came a day when he no longer recognized God. He began to worship the creature, and he gave up the Sabbath day. Now, God said that it was then a peculiar relationship between him and the children of Israel. Then he began to put down these strictures that actually apply more to the land and the people than they would to any other place. If anyone did any work on the Sabbath day, to be stoned to death. It'd be very hard to carry on our society today without somebody working on the Sabbath day. And that would be Saturday. Of course, that's the Sabbath day. And suppose no fire was to be kindled on the Sabbath day. The problem would be great in the frozen north, you see. This was accommodated to that land over there. Now you'll notice verse 4, "And Moses spoke unto all the congregation of the children of Israel, saying, This is the thing which the Lord commanded, saying, Take ye from among you an offering unto the Lord. Whosoever is of a willing heart, let him bring it an offering of the Lord, gold and silver and brass." Now you will notice that these gifts for the making of the tabernacle were to be voluntary. The people were not required, and no demand put upon them at all. This is not even the tithe here at all. This is to be a voluntary gift. And here are the things that they were to bring. Not only the gold and silver and brass, but in verse 6, "blue, purple, scarlet, fine linen, goat's hair, ram skins dyed red, badger skins, chitim wood, oil for the light, spices for anointing oil and for the sweet incense, and onyx stones, and stones to be set for the ephod and for the breastplate." And these were the different things given. You see, in that day, there was no such thing as a legal tender. That is like our dollar bill and $5 bill or a 50-cent piece. There's nothing like that. And the method of barter was the exchange of goods. And here you have them giving these things to the Lord's work. And I feel very frankly that this is a way today that a great many people can serve the Lord by giving either things that they have. Down in San Diego, I was down there several years ago, a man had 2 Ampex recorders. They are the very best. He bought them thinking they would be very serviceable going around to hospitals, and he found out their big recorder, that they took up a great deal of space and were rather awkward to take around. So he had them stored there at his house. And he said to me, "I don't need them. If you can use them in your ministry, we'd like for you to have them." And very frankly, these two recorders have become very valuable to us, because it means we would have to go out and spend a great deal of money to get them. And they came in at just the right time. It's amazing today. A great many people think that you have to always write out a check. Well, that's needed also. When we asked for money on the radio to get one of these machines that duplicates, and it's not called a duplicator, it's called something else, but it will take one of my tapes, the one I'm making right now, and it will make, I think, six at one time. And we keep that machine busy. It's just continually repeating, you see. And that was given to us by a dentist who's very much interested in the program. He bought it for us. So that we found that there are more ways than one to serve the Lord, and that's the way these folk have done. And you'll find out, and I'm not going to read all of this here, but it's amazing the different things that the people gave. Now, of course, the question will arise, well, where did they get them? There were slaves in Egypt. Now, remember again that they collected back wages. They've been in slavery a long time, and they were paid. The Egyptians were glad to get rid of them and pay them off, and that's what they did. And they left with a great deal of the wealth of the land of Egypt. Now we come to verse 30. And Moses said unto the children of Israel, "See, the Lord hath called by name Bezaleel, the son of Uri, the son of Hur, of the tribe of Judah. He hath filled him with the Spirit of God in wisdom, in understanding, and in knowledge, and in all manner workmanship." Now, this is the man that we'll see. He is the one made these articles of furniture that are so important, by the way. And we find here in verse 34, "And he hath put in his heart that he may teach both he and Aholiab, the son of Ahisamash, of the tribe of Dan." So you see, he was able to pass on this gift that God had given him. "And them hath he filled with wisdom of heart, to work all manner of work of the engraver, the cunning work." And so this tabernacle was a beautiful thing. It was a jewel in and of itself, not large, not a great big warehouse, but a very small building that was just like a precious jewel, and it's been variously estimated of the amount of money that went into it. And I think it's conservatively estimated that at least $5 million of dollars went into the construction of this tabernacle, according to the value of the metals in our day. And I expect right now it would go much higher than that. Now that brings us, friends, to the 36th chapter. That's as far as we'll get today. But we're going to pick up there next time, and let me urge you to have your chart of the tabernacle before you next time, because we're going to begin now to set up the tabernacle and see just how it functions. May God richly bless each one of you, my beloved.
0: Well, Dr. McGee's chart of the tabernacle can be found in his notes and outlines for Exodus. And as I mentioned earlier, they're available at ttb.org. Just click on Briefing the Bible. And while you're there, don't miss these other great resources. First, you can sign up for our weekly email, This Week on the Bible Bus. 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I always look forward to reading it, and I know that you will too. And then third, and one of my greatest joys, is our World Prayer Team. 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In Canada, Box 25325, London, Ontario, N6C6B1. I'm Steve Schwetz, and I'll meet you back here next time for more great teaching in God's Word.

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1: 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I'm Donna Rush with KDAR's Morning Rush. You want to hear something encouraging about young adults? A recent study by BibleStudyTools.com finds that young adults ages 25 to 34 remain the most active generation reading scripture online. Now, that's countering assumptions that they are disengaging from the Bible, right? Nearly 4 in 10 of the site's readers are under the age of 35. They're engaging also for deeper understanding and biblical wisdom rather than just a quick reference guide. That's encouraging, too. And here's something else. Young adults looked up the most. This was the topic they looked up most in 2018, and then I'll tell you about today. 2018, it was encouraging Bible verses, inspirational Bible verses, love Bible verses for birthdays, healing Bible verses. And here's what they're looking at the most today. Healing Bible verses is number one. Inspirational Bible verses about protection, strength Bible verses, and God's promises Bible verses. Wow. I don't know about you, but I'm thankful that as society changes, young adults are seeking direction, not from the world, but from God's Word, the Bible. Amen to that.
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18: Welcome to Seculo. 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Thanks for joining us if you're watching live. And if you're not, that's okay, too. Phone lines are open, though, for you. We are live. It is Monday, October 12th. Give me a call, 1-800-684-3110. We're starting with the breaking news right now out of the Washington, D.C. area. That is right. The feds have raided the home of Ilhan Omar. It is a pretty shocking thing to wake up to when you start seeing the news surrounding, of course, this. And we have some of information that has been kind of passed down. It's kind of been leaked out. Not all of it has been confirmed. It is clearly an ongoing investigation. But sources are saying this is due to a criminal fraud investigation tied to her immigration paperwork. Potentially immigration paperwork that goes back to when she was a child. And again, this happened just this morning. They said pre-dawn. This would happen. And look, this is not a fun laughing matter to anyone. To have this happen to you is not a fun thing. There's not, have not been reports yet whether she was in this Washington DC home or maybe she was in her home in Minnesota. It's unclear exactly where she was at the time. But again, no one wants to wake up to the feds knocking on their door with a judge signed off warrant to go through your home. Again, the raid stems, according to sources, from a criminal fraud investigation into the Congresswoman's immigration paperwork filled out by her late father when she was a child. Again, and there was a statement that was put out from the DOJ, from DOJ spokesperson, who also said today in the Washington, D.C. area, Homeland Security investigations executed a judicially authorized, again, that means signed off by a judge. So it was presented with evidence, signed off by the judge, a search warrant secured by the Department of Justice, this enforcement action,

0: And look, there's been a lot of real moves in Saudi Arabia. We're going to discuss that and what that could look like for a future war again. But let's flash back a little bit, because we are going to be talking about Ilhan Omar, this whole situation. I'd love to have your phone calls too on this, because again, we are live at 1-800-684-3110. Again, it's a special start time today if you're watching online. I appreciate so many of you joining me early, but yeah, we have stuff that had to happen a little bit later. So again, I really do appreciate it. But if you want to help out even more, you can give me a call at 1-800-684-3110. 1-800-684-3110. And again, there have been a lot of discussions about what's going on. And there've been a lot of hints that something like this could lead to these kind of pushes that are happening. So this is from director Mark Wayne Mullen just about a month ago. Kind of about these ongoing investigations and how maybe it ties into what's happening today.
1: Something's going to happen. And this is an ongoing investigation. We know that she married her brother to try to bring him into the United States. We know he lives now in London. We feel that this may, there may be more to this, the whole family migration, and possibly some illegal activity for them to come to the United States to begin with. But all of us we're investigating.
0: Look, I think if you take out the scenario you saw there, which was a little laughing, was a little silly, if you take that out and look at what he's saying, the actual words there, it's saying, look, we're taking this seriously, and we are going to have some consequences to these actions. Once again, phone lines are open for you, and we'll continue this discussion and we'll proceed to others at 1-800-684-3110. Once again, that's at 1-800-684-3110. We'll be right back with more on Seculo. Don't go anywhere. Hey, again, we're live. We are live. Be a part of the show today. 1-800-684-3110.
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0: Welcome back to Seculo. We are taking your phone calls at 1-800-684-3110. Certainly a lot of people in the chat right now saying, well, you reap what you sow. This is what happens. And again, we have to always remember we are dealing with someone who is an elected official. So again, I guess you got to show some respect there. But this is someone who has time after time disrespected not just the country, has come up with anti-Semitic rhetoric, has said so many things, fanning the flame of anti-Semitism around the country, and really was one of the forefathers, if you will, of what has spread so rapidly over the last few years. So to say I don't have as much love lost for this one, I understand, because it is one of those situations where we've heard a lot of stories. Some seem ridiculous. Some are

0: real, some maybe are preposterous, but somewhere in the middle maybe lies the truth. And there was enough evidence there for a judge to sign off of a warrant in Washington, D.C. for a, again, for a raid of the home of a sitting elected official, of a representative. And not only that, a representative that is very, very prominent, a well-known figure, Ilhan Omar. The questions have been asked for months about this, and as of right now, it looks like they are still going in and out and doing this. This is active. As we're live right now, this is actively happening, that you have the agents going in and out of her D.C. home. Again, we haven't heard from her. We haven't heard anything necessarily whether she is there or not. And again, this is not pleasant. I don't want to be laughing at it because I understand the severity of it. Wake up to a FBI or a DHS raid is not something you want. The Fed showing up at your front door, even if you're an elected official. This is not fun. And I'm sure for her supporters, this does feel political. Now, we can go back to, well, is it political? We just showed you a clip just a little bit ago from Mark McMullen. In the scenario, because you see him at a, what looks to be like the Republican convention kind of style, was that, I believe, at the midterm convention, it does feel joyous and boisterous. And, you know, it doesn't feel serious. If you just took the words, if I just read you the statement, it wouldn't feel that way. Well, I would not feel that political. But when you see it in that moment, it's going to give people, you know, wrong vibes to what we're talking about here. I think we need to counterbalance that a little bit with J.D. Vance discussing this, and maybe with a little bit more nuance. J.D. Vance discussed this. Again, is this from earlier this year? This is earlier this year. J.D. Vance was discussing specifically what happened with Ilhan Omar. And again, sort of the general issue happening in Minnesota in general. So let's take a look. This is getting back from, this is from earlier this year. This is from March. Here's Vice President Vance.
1: Yeah, so we actually think that Ilhan Omar definitely committed immigration fraud against the United States of America. And I talked to Stephen Miller about this actually recently. We're trying to look at what the remedies are. That's the thing that we're trying to figure out, is what are the legal remedies now that we know that she's committed immigration fraud? How do you go after her? How do you investigate her? How do you actually do the thing? How do you build the case necessary to get some justice for the American people? There's a related issue, Benny, which is she has been at the center of a lot of the worst fraudsters in the Somalian community. So do I know that Ilhan Omar was aware that the Quality Clearing Center was defrauding the American people? I'm not certain of it, but we at least need to investigate it, because if people can commit wrongdoing without even the fear that they're going to be found out, that's a fundamental problem. So I'm worried about the immigration fraud. I'm also worried about, what did Ilhan Omar know about what was happening in the Somali community, and why was nobody looking into it until, frankly, Donald Trump came along?
0: Yeah, I mean, again, of course, it was one of the top stories of the year has been the fraud coming out of the state of Minnesota. But that's not what this is about necessarily. Clearly, there is something, there's a big issue, and clearly it has to do with her immigration status, which is pretty wild that you have an elected official where this is actually happening. Again, a judge signed off on this to happen. Give me a call. What do you think about this? How would you feel? Do you like that this is happening? Do you feel like this is the right time? Do you feel like it could backfire when you're just a few weeks away from a midterm, when you see someone like Tallarico starting to finally show back up and having a bit of a bounce in his numbers? You're starting to see some of the ones that were maybe more considered to be shoe-ins, maybe getting a little closer. Is it good, or does it backfire like it did when they did this to President Trump, when they put President Trump and arrested him? And remember, that became a national story that ended up, I believe, partially resulting in him winning at the 2020 election. What do you think about their 2024 election? Give me a call. I want to know from you. 1-800-684-3110 to be on the air today. We also are going to discuss not only that, we're going to go into, in just a little bit, the Houthi terrorists that were bombing the airports in Riyadh in Saudi Arabia, because that is a big story I think we all need to keep our eyes on. You know, it's one of those ones that will, it'll be, you know, in our news cycle, it will be on repeat. But if you're talking about what could end up being, what is truly, and we may be already in it, folks, to be honest, a World War III scenario, it's if America lines up with Saudi Arabia and says, it's time to finish some things. You could see where the government of Saudi Arabia, clearly can't fully be trusted, but has had some issues here and there, has tried to westernize over the last handful of years. We're going to discuss that too at length. And later on, we're going to be joined by Jeff Balaban for ACLJ Jerusalem to even discuss that as well, as it is obviously all tied back into the Holy Land. And there's even interesting things that comes out of the Houthi rebels, which to say, hey, you know, it's not safe to fly into Saudi Arabia anywhere except for at our holy sites. That's, you're still fine to fly into. But if you're going to fly in to one of these cities that are made, you know, for tourism and for attractions and all these things. I mean, if you have a kid, a teenager, you are indicted with, so much promotion to visit Saudi Arabia. They've put so much money into Riyadh season and all of that, that it is pretty shocking now to see hundreds of people injured, multiple people dead in these attacks. It should be some front page story. We're going to get to that a little bit later. But of course, again, the main story of today is this DHS raid of Ilhan Omar. And I think that we can go back to even the statement that was put out, because when you look at what's going on, the statement's even read today in the Washington, D.C. area, Homeland Security Investigations executed a judicially authorized search warrant secured by the Department of Justice. And again, judicially authorized means they were presented this to a judge and a judge signed off on it. Said, good to go. I think this is part of it. And look, there have been other federal raids on sitting Congress people over the last 15, 20 years. A lot of them had to do with very different scenarios. You had Representative Jefferson, a Democrat in Louisiana, in August. They searched his home and they recovered $90,000 in marked bills hidden in food containers. You had Henry Kuehler in January of 2022, a Democrat in Texas. So it's not uncommon that this is to happen. I mean, it's uncommon. It's not often, but it has happened over the last few years. It's not like it's just brand new to everybody here. But what do you think? So many of you are watching online right now, which I really appreciate, because look, we're doing this show live at a very special start time, and I wasn't sure if anyone's going to join us. So to have so many of you joining us right now, but I would love for you to call in. I have segments set aside just for your voice. What do you think about this with Omar and this situation? Again, this close to the midterms. We're talking weeks now, 3 weeks, 3.5 weeks until the midterms, if that. Maybe we can get a day count of what that, how many days we actually are until the midterm elections. I mean, it's coming up, folks. And it is a big one. I know that they will paint a picture for you and say, look, if the Republicans lose control, that the president's still the president for 2.5 years. That's true. I mean, he's still the president of the United States, but it certainly makes it a lot harder. And with impeachment talk on the horizon, that makes it even much more harder. And again, not that an impeachment will lead to a removal from office. But what it will do is clog. It will clog up. It is so much work. And trust me, our team worked on it firsthand. It is so much work that it's very difficult to get other things done. And it dominates the news story. And it becomes the biggest thing that's happening right now. But I'd love to hear from you as we head into this break. And again, the ACLJ work doesn't stop. I'm going to continue talking to you about the work of the ACLJ, including your work in Minnesota even. We filed 5 Freedom of Information Act requests to help expose that big fraud that happened in Minnesota and demand the answers about the misuse of taxpayer dollars. Remember, that was only a few months ago that we're talking about that this was going on. And it still is. It's easy to move on from top line news of the day. But the ACLJ team is still actively working on this, and they only get to actively work on it if you support. So I encourage you today, as we start off this week strong, start it off strong with us. Go to ACLJ.org and become an ACLJ champion if you can even. An ACLJ champion, by the way, I know I say it a lot, but ACLJ champions, it's a small group of people in the big scheme of things. Most of you give one time, you know, you maybe get motivated, you give once a year or whatever it may be, and that's fine. We really do appreciate that. Know that the mass majority of the people do, that's what you do, and we're very thankful. But there are a select group of you who give on a monthly basis, and it really means a lot, because what we can do is really start planning a little bit more ahead. Know that there is a baseline that's coming in. Now, you cancel any time. People do. We encourage you not to, but of course people do. And you know, we know times are tough financially. If you want a great way to support this show on a free way, hit subscribe right now. If you're watching on YouTube and you never watched this before, we do this show each and every day live. Today's a special start time, but you know what? There's a lot of you watching, so who knows what the future may hold. But for as of now, we do the show typically 12 to 1 p.m. Eastern time. We're just doing it a little bit early today, so thank you so much. In just a minute, we will be right back, and then we'll be joined the second half hour by ACLJ, head of ACLJ Jerusalem, Jeff Balaban. So don't go anywhere again. 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
0: Welcome back to Seculo. Again, phone lines are open for you, and we're going to move this topic a little bit. Of course, if you are watching specifically because you want to know what happened here, we do know currently, right now, as we speak, as we are live, there is an ongoing raid of Ilhan Omar's home in Washington, D.C., and this is, again, a judge-certified raid that is happening, has started happening pre-dawn, is what the words were being said, but it's still happening as we speak right now, and this has to do with immigration paperwork, or whatever it may be, part of a ongoing federal investigation. We know this has been teased out before, that maybe her immigration status was a bit fraudulent at best. Now, we don't know that. Again, this is what we're just reporting. Some of the sources have said this. And we are going, though, continue to talk about this if there is more to break. And we could go through, and maybe we will a little bit later. Remember who we're dealing with here. You're dealing with someone who has continually created, you know, distrust in the American people, has pushed back against 9/11, has pushed back against the Jewish people, saying they're all about the Benjamins, all those kind of, you know, horrible rhetoric. So to now see a little bit of this, I see the comments that are going, well, you reap what you sow a bit. Yeah, what does it mean also, though, for the future of, you know, sort of these, they aren't politically targeted. I really don't believe this is when you look at it. But, of course, that is how they're going to spin it. And they're going to spin it that way as we are just a few weeks out from midterms. Was this the right time to do it? I'd love to hear from you on that. Also, we are going to discuss right now the midterm elections. That's right. This is starting to happen in your hometown. We saw President Trump on the campaign trail. Man, I mean, coming to Tennessee even was just an hour up the road in Clarksville, Tennessee. You had President Trump, you had Kid Rock, you had a whole group of people out there rallying the base in places where you're not used to seeing there even being some kind of concern. We saw him, you know, trying to get to Alabama during even the Alabama-Georgia game, decided not to due to the storms, because we knew there could be some issues there. Obviously, there were. And by the way, our prayers are with the people of Florida who got quite a bit of damage. I mean, I know it's not really making a lot of news, but there was. I mean, not as much as in previous storms like this, but certainly was damage. A lot of people are dealing without power and things like that right now. So, you know, our prayers are with them. I know a lot of them are supporters of what we do here. So, you know, we're thinking about you and a lot of friends and family down there. But hit the campaign trail. President Trump was in Ohio, was in Alaska, was in Arizona and Montana, all states he won handily. And he is dealing with, of course, some of the big issues, one of which is the high gas prices. I think everyone is feeling that. Everyone who, even if you're in extreme wealth, you see the gas prices and you go, ooh, that's tough. It's tough when me and my son drove to Memphis, Tennessee. It's about a three and a half hour drive from Nashville. And, you know, to see gas prices, even outside of the town, you know, outside of the city, hitting that $4+ range. And again, and this is in kind of small rural areas and diesel prices skyrocketing. It does give you that concern. At the same time, you have a lot of politicians really making their way to try to push the more conservative voters to vote in a different way. Of course, the main one everyone's talking about, James Tallarico. James Tallarico had been missing from the campaign trail over the last few weeks, really. And there have been a lot of questions of what was happening here. He finally did get to answer those questions, why he was gone. His answer was, I had the flu. And I went down for the count for a few days, as you'd expect. I was in bed drinking lots of liquids. And I was working from home, so he didn't get full days off, didn't get to rest, he said. But he didn't want to be out on the trail getting anybody else sick, and I appreciate that. You don't want people getting sick. But, again, there wasn't, like, a very clear answer to this early on. That's a very standard thing you could say is, hey, I have the flu, and I'm going to be down for a little bit, and in that, we're going to be running campaign events I won't be at. No big deal. I'll be back on the campaign trail in a week. I don't think that would have been that hard to say. Instead, it's created a lot of conspiracy theories that you don't really need. We don't need more of that in this country. We don't need more people, you know, asking for conspiracy theorists or pushing it, including times where they started using really strange words like, well, he went to the doctor, but he never received treatment. He went to urgent care, he said, and then the next one said, he went to his primary care doctor. Why are you creating seeds of doubt over having the flu? Everyone gets sick. It happens. These are the political messes that I don't understand and I think are very avoidable. But then you see him a few days later and he's at a concert front row in Texas, partying it up, having a great time. I got no problem with that. But it paints a very odd picture for the state of Texas. Now, you do know that he is getting a lot of push right now. And there is a bit of a spike happening in numbers. So maybe keeping him off the campaign trail actually may have helped. We've seen that work for other candidates many times. Sometimes you just got to shut up. Sometimes you just got to be silent and your numbers will rise because people who are on the other side see that. And look, James Tallarico, I know a lot of you in the comments. I know a lot of people have a lot of thoughts on him. I think, I don't ever judge anyone's faith. I know he's used his Christianity very, very strategically in this campaign, more so than probably any Democrat would. And I don't judge anyone's salvation. I don't judge anyone's faith or that kind of thing. That's not for me to decide. I do think, though, when you sort of weaponize your faith, you start using it in a way that is politically manipulative. And I'll say this for both sides, but I will say this side specifically, because I think that when you actually read what he has to say, it's taking scripture and warping it. I do have a problem with it. And it does concern me. And it concerns me with a lot of what's happening in the church. Not just, sure, in the far liberal churches, for sure. And then in some of the conservative churches as well, where it becomes more of a political echo chamber, or it becomes this church that's very self-centered, very much about you, and you start losing sort of the entire message of the Bible, and you start justifying your own political beliefs and warping scripture to do it. I don't think that you have to do that. I think you could probably say, well, I'm a Christian, however, I believe this, it should be what's legal. And I think you can have those discussions, even if I disagree with them. It's when you start combining the two to a point of, again, taking the meaning and the what. And I believe that, by the way, I don't think this is just happening on one side. I'm not saying this is just happening on the left here. This is happening everywhere. That it starts to become, you know, hazy at best. I'd love to hear from you. Also, I want to know, are you early voting? As we head into a break here, I want to know. Second half hour is coming up. We're going to have Jeff Balaban from ACLJ Jerusalem giving you a little news update because of that. Again, these Houthi terrorists that are bombing actively Saudi Arabia, you know, essentially, you would think, I know this is where it gets a little blurry, I know, for a lot of people, where they don't understand that, you know, why is the Houthi rebels attacking Saudi Arabia? Shouldn't Saudi Arabia be part of, you know, this is where the world is very rapidly changing. We're going to discuss that with Jeff when we get back. But what about early voting in general? You know, we're starting to get into that season. It's happening around the country. And of course, the general is only a month away, less than a month away. Are you deciding to do that? Are you taking advantage of early voting? Or will you be still the election day voter? We have seen what that could mean. And I think at this point, everyone should be utilizing whatever they can. You know, I don't think there's a political positive one way or the other to early vote or not early vote. But I want to know where your brain is at right now. Phone lines are open at 1-800-684-3110, 1-800-684-3110. And with this election coming up in November, could this raid on Ilhan Omar's home this morning, early hours, they said pre-dawn, could it affect her election status? Could it affect what's happening? Look, we got a second half hour coming up. I want you to be part of the show today. So give me a call at 1-800-684-3110. The ACLJ, hard at work, and you want to be a part of that team. Keep us in the fight moving forward. Become an ACLJ champion today as we start to wrap up this half hour. Again, go to ACLJ.org. 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A champion is, by the way, anyone that gives on a monthly basis automatically. 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A champion is a champion because we know you're putting even a little bit of your hard-earned money each and every month into what we do here. 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Back in less than a minute. 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
6: I hope you are enjoying your morning so far. I'm Donna Rush with KDAR's Morning Rush. Let's get back into God's Word with a new beginning and Pastor Greg Laurie. 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
10: As James said, count it all joy when you fall into various trials. Wait. What?
11: Waves of happiness may not sweep over us when problems and pressures come our way. But Pastor Greg Laurie points out how to choose a positive response.
10: I know this is hard. I know you wish it wasn't happening. I know you wish it was over. But despite that, I'm going to choose to rejoice regardless of my emotions. Make a choice to rejoice.

0: The trees with the strongest root systems are not those where a breeze blows gently through the leaves. No, the strongest trees face challenging winds, which cause their root systems to grow deeper. Could it be that God is revealing a lesson about how winds of adversity affect our spiritual roots? Today on A New Beginning, Pastor Greg Laurie helps us see what's happening when trials and tribulations are blowing against us. We'll learn how to embrace the growth and find joy in the journey.
1: So I remember when I was a brand new Christian. I'd just given my life to Jesus Christ, and the Christians came to me and said, "Now, Greg, we want to tell you you're going to go through trials." And my response was, "What? I'm going to go on trial? What? No, no. You're going to go through trials." I said, "I don't know what that means." They said, "A trial is a time when maybe you don't sense God's presence, or you're going through a hardship or a difficulty. That's called a trial." Okay. And they said, "And you're also going to get tempted by the devil." And I didn't know anything about the devil. I just believed in Jesus. "Wait, there's a devil for real?" "Yes." "Oh, this, okay. How will I know when I'm getting tempted by the devil?" They said, "You'll know." And I did. Because the first time a temptation came, it was so overt, it was almost laughable. So I'm still in high school, and there's this really attractive girl. And she, I noticed her, but I never talked to her. And so after class one day, I'm a brand new believer. I've got a little button on with a little picture of Jesus on it. And she walks up to me and says, "Hi, what's your name?" And I momentarily forgot my name. Like, why is this pretty girl talking to me? I don't know what to say. And she says, "You're really cute," which I was. I'm just dumbfounded. I go, "What is happening?" And she says, "Hey, my parents, we have a cabin in the mountains, and they're going to not be there this weekend. Would you like to go to the mountains with me and spend the weekend with me?" I thought, this is temptation. Yeah, because, and here's how I knew, because stuff like that never happened to me, okay? I know you probably think I was some magnet for beautiful women. No, actually, I wasn't. That never happened. I know you didn't think that either, but it never happened. I thought, this is clearly a temptation. Well, listen, we're all going to be tempted, and we're all going to go through trials. And I wish I could say after 30 years of walking with the Lord, it all stops. No, it does not. It continues on. So I want to talk to you about how to deal with trials and temptations. And I wonder if I'm talking to someone right now who's going through a fiery trial. It's just seemingly out of nowhere. The bottom has dropped out for you. And it's just like problem after problem, trouble after trouble keep coming your way, and you're wondering why. Or maybe I'm talking to somebody who is in the hot water of temptation, and it's just hitting you left and right. You're getting tempted to do the wrong thing. Wicked thoughts keep jumping into your mind seemingly out of nowhere, but they're not out of nowhere. The Bible calls those, King James, the fiery darts of the wicked one. And here's how it works. You're maybe worshiping. You're lifting your hands to the Lord. And all of a sudden, this evil thought, like, where did that come from? It came from the devil. Maybe that's happening to you right now, and you're wondering why. But listen to this. Maybe one of the reasons it's happening to you right now is not because you're not doing well spiritually, but because you are. Maybe one of the reasons it's happening to you right now is because you are a threat to the devil and his demonic forces. In other words, you're on the right track spiritually. It's been said, Christians are a lot like tea bags. You don't know what they're made of until you put them in hot water. Maybe you're in hot water right now. But then I'm talking to somebody who would say, you know, actually, I can't remember the last trial I went through, and I can't remember the last time I was tempted to do evil. Aren't I wonderful? No, you're probably just lame. You know the old expression, you don't kick a dead horse? Maybe the devil looks at you and says, well, they're effectively immobilized. They're no threat to me. Why waste my time with them? I'm going after that Christian that's out there making a difference, that Christian that's sharing the gospel, that Christian that is serious about their walk with God. If you engage in sharing your faith, you will come under spiritual attack, but don't let that discourage you. Let it encourage you. Remember, Jesus said that we're the church and the gates of hell would not prevail against us. Have you ever wondered what that actually means? The gates of hell, think of a fortress. You've seen movies where there's a castle that's being stormed and they come in with a battering ram and they pour the boiling oil over the side of the wall, right? Okay, so we're the ones with the battering ram. The fortress is the kingdom of darkness. So we're coming in and the devil's trying to stop us. So when Jesus says the gates of hell will not prevail against you, what he means is those gates won't keep you out. Keep pressing in. That's why we're always looking for new, creative, innovative ways to reach unexpected people in unexpected places with the gospel. That's why we do our crusade. That's why we're in media like radio, television, social media. That's why we're working on these films right now, because we can reach people with the film that would not necessarily even show up in a church. But we all need to be looking for creative ways to reach people with the gospel. Anyway, so back to the book of James. All right, so James 1, verse 1. James, a bondservant of God and of the Lord Jesus Christ, to the 12 tribes which are scattered abroad. Greetings, my brothers. Count it all joy when you fall into various trials, knowing that the testing of your faith produces patience. But let patience have its perfect work, so that you may be complete and perfect, lacking nothing.
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2: Well, today, Pastor Greg is kicking off a new series in James called Walk This Way. Let's continue.
1: I'm ready to give you point number one. We need to make a choice to rejoice when we go through times of trial. We need to make a choice to rejoice. Look at verse 2 again. My brothers, count it all joy when you fall into various trials. Another translation says, count it pure, unmixed, complete, and total joy. Wait, what? When I'm going through a trial, I'm supposed to have total joy during that time? Well, what does that even mean? James is not saying that trials themselves are joy, because usually they are not. Hebrews 12:11 says, no discipline seems pleasant at the time, but painful. So when James is saying, consider it joy, he's just saying, make a choice to rejoice. I know this is hard. I know you wish it wasn't happening. I know you wish it was over. But despite that, I'm going to choose to rejoice regardless of my emotions. See, that's very important. This is not a matter of feelings. This is a matter of the will. The more we rejoice in our testings, the more we realize they're not liabilities, but privileges. Ultimately helpful, not harmful, no matter how severe they may appear. Here's an example of Paul and Silas thrown into a dungeon for preaching the gospel. Yet we read at midnight, Paul and Silas sang praises to God, and the other prisoners were listening. Philippians 4 says, rejoice in the Lord always. And again, I say rejoice. Or take poor Job. Oh, Job. He was living the greatest life ever. beautiful estate, wonderful children, a very successful career. Everything was going Job's way. And then a series of attacks came against Job. Why? Because he was a godless man? No, listen. Because he was a godly man, they came. Because God was bragging on Job in heaven and the devil was listening in. And the Lord said to Satan, a fallen angel, with other angels, the Lord said, have you considered my servant Job a perfect and upright man, one that fears God and shuns evil? Satan heard that and said, oh, give me a break. Give me a little time with Job. We'll see what he's made of. When I read that story, I'm thinking, Lord, if you're ever, even for a moment, feeling proud of me, can you keep it to yourself? Especially if the devil is within earshot. So, you know, even the Job's friends, who ended up not being the greatest friends, were watching this. They suggested, you must have done something really bad for this to happen to you. Actually, it was the opposite. He was doing something really good, you see. But so then a series of calamities befell Job. He lost his possessions. He lost his children. He lost his health. He's covered in huge boils. Medical experts have tried to figure out what was happening to him. Maybe it was leprosy. Maybe it was extreme melanoma, which is a form of skin cancer, whatever it was. He was covered head to toe in these boils and was using a fragment of broken pottery to scratch at it. Just a pathetic sight. But yet we read that Job fell down before God and said, naked came I from my mother's womb and naked shall I return. The Lord gives and the Lord is taken away. Blessed be the name of the Lord. Powerful. You make a choice to rejoice. We need a theology of thanksgiving, an attitude of gratitude. And by the way, this attitude of choosing to rejoice when things are not going well will not only help you spiritually, it will help you physically as well. Research shows that grateful people experience fewer aches and pains, and they also feel healthier than other people. A researcher on the topic of gratitude made this statement, and I quote, gratitude reduces toxic emotions ranging from envy and frustration. It reduces depression and actually increases happiness. Experts say grateful people sleep better too. Isn't that interesting? Just choosing to be grateful, making a choice to rejoice despite the circumstances that you're going through. You know, gratitude can change your mood. Might just start with a smile. It takes 17 muscles to smile, 43 to frown. And they've discovered that smiling triggers mind-boosting neurotransmitters, endorphins, serotonin, and dopamine. Just smiling. So smile. Right now, smile. Go. Pretty good. You're not smiling, sir. Come on now. Yes. Just smile. I don't feel like smiling. Smile anyway. Point number two, trials happen to make us stronger in every way. Trials happen to make us stronger in every way. Look at verse 3, knowing the testing of your faith produces patience, but let patience have its perfect work that you may be perfect and complete, lacking nothing. Now, by the way, the word patience is probably not the best translation. I'm reading from the New King James Version here. It comes from a Greek word that translates out to toughness or fortitude. Another translation uses the word endurance or staying power, okay? So trials come into our life to produce endurance and staying power. Trials make you stronger, not weaker. A modern translation of James 3:4 goes as follows. So let it grow. And don't try to squirm out of your problems. For when your patience is finally in full bloom, you're ready for anything, strong in character, full and complete. I like that translation. It's a lot like going to the gym. You break down the muscle to build up the muscle. The same is true spiritually. So trials are like God's gym where we're broken down in order to be built up. Trials take our faith from the realm of theory to reality, so we can start living out our faith in the real world. I wish I could tell you that you get to a certain stage and the trials stop and the temptation cease, but that day will not come until we get to heaven. So until that day, we need to press on. And what do? Verse 2, count it all joy when you encounter these trials. Give God the glory and count it all joy.

0: Pastor Greg Laurie, pointing out the value of trials in our lives. Good encouragement for the challenging but productive times of the Christian life. And Pastor Greg has more to come from this message here on A New Beginning. Now, Pastor Greg, somebody may be listening right now who's facing some difficult challenges, some trials. Maybe they don't particularly count themselves as religious, but boy, they could really use some help right now.
1: Yes, sometimes God will let us go through hardship so he'll get our attention. The psalmist said, "Before I was afflicted, I went astray, but now I have kept your word." So maybe something's happening in your life that's caused you to look up, as in looking up to God, and you're saying, "Help." Listen, that's not a bad place to be. In fact, that's a really good place to be. It's been said when you get to the end of yourself, you get to the beginning of God. Do you feel like you're at the end of yourself right now? Then why don't you pray? In fact, I would like to lead you in a prayer. Maybe you've never prayed before. You don't even know how to start praying. That's okay. Prayer is just talking to God. Let me lead you in a simple prayer. You could pray it after me, in fact. And this is a prayer where you're asking God to enter into your situation, but more significantly, you're asking Christ to enter into your life. See, that's what being a Christian is. It's having Christ living inside of you. It's a relationship, not some religious thing. So if you would like a relationship with God, if you would like God to walk with you through your times of difficulty, you could pray this prayer after me right now. Just pray these words if you would. Lord Jesus, I'm scared, and I need your help, and I'm asking you to enter my life. I'm asking you to forgive me of my sin. I know that you died on the cross for my sin and rose again from the dead, but I want to receive you now as my Savior and my Lord. So I invite you into my life, and I choose to follow you from this moment forward. Thank you for hearing this prayer. And thank you for answering this prayer. In Jesus' name I pray. Amen.
0: Amen. 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Well, we're so glad to have a special guest with us today, a well-known author, speaker, and apologetics expert, Dr. Frank Turek. And he's the co-author of the book, I Don't Have Enough Faith to Be an Atheist. Dr. Turek, let me ask you this. What piece of evidence do you have that the New Testament writers were indeed telling the truth?
2: The book has a chapter called The Top 10 Reasons We Know the New Testament Writers Told Us the Truth, or Telling the Truth. But let me just give you one from I Don't Have Enough Faith to Be an Atheist. There's something called embarrassing testimony. What's embarrassing testimony? Embarrassing testimony shows that if the author or authors of a given text, not just the Bible text, but any historical text, if they are telling you embarrassing facts about the writer or writers, it's probably true. Why? Because you're not going to invent things that make you look bad, that embarrass you. You might invent things that make you look good, but you won't invent things that make you look bad.
1: Yeah.
2: And the New Testament is filled with embarrassing stories and details that make the writers and even Jesus look bad when they never would have done this. For example, Peter's called Satan by Jesus. He's the leader, and he's called Satan. Peter says, "Lord, I'll never deny you." What does he wind up doing? He denies him three times. At at the crucifixion, all the disciples, with the exception of Juan, they all run away. They're cowards. And the women are the brave ones. Mm. Now, in that culture, a woman's testimony was not considered on par with that of a man. So you would never say the women were the first witnesses, but all four gospels say the women were the first witnesses. Why? Because that's the way it really happened. The disciples are doubtful after they see Jesus risen. In Matthew 28, 17, it says, as he's given them the great commission, you know, go therefore make disciples of all nations. Notice he doesn't say make believers. He says make disciples. Anyway, as he's given them the great commission, it says in there in verse 17, some believed, but some doubted. What? They're doubting he's resurrected when he's standing resurrected right in front of them. And then Jesus is called a madman. He's called demon-possessed. You think they invented this? He has his feet wiped with the hair of a prostitute, which easily could have been seen as a sexual advance. And there's even prostitutes in his bloodline. Rahab, Tamar. Yeah. David is a bad guy to a certain extent. He's in the bloodline. Bathsheba's in the bloodline. She's an adulterer with David. They're not making this up. You don't find embarrassing details even today when you think about this, Dave. I mean, you look at, say, the press secretary. It doesn't matter who's in the White House. What does the press secretary always do? The press secretary always spins things as being very complimentary of the president. Nothing embarrassing ever happens, right? Why? Because we hide embarrassing details when the Bible highlights them and says that all these bad things occurred. In fact, even if you look at the Old Testament, Dennis Prager, who's not a Christian, but he's a Jewish believer in Yahweh.
1: Yeah.
2: He says, one of the reasons I know that the Old Testament is true is because no people group would ever invent such an embarrassing history of themselves. Right? Never would. Egypt's history is all glowing about the pharaohs. Israel's history is we keep sinning. We keep getting judged. Why? Because they're telling the truth. So I would ask Dennis, if embarrassing testimony shows the Old Testament's true, it also shows the New Testament's true. So we unpack all this, and I don't have enough faith to be an atheist, the New Edition, but I think that's one of the most intuitive arguments that the New Testament writers are not inventing any of this. It's embarrassing, and they're writing it down.
1: So these are just some of the things you'll read in this book, written by Frank Turek along with Norman Geisler. I don't have enough faith to be an atheist, and we want to send you this book for your gift of any size this month to help us continue on with our radio ministry here in New Beginning, and you're going to be better equipped than ever to tell others about Jesus.
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3: A New Beginning was sponsored by Harvest Christian Fellowship and was pre-recorded. Okay, I have to share something with you that I just recently did, and it's the first time I had done it. Oh, since I was a Girl Scout leader, and we used to do it like in a big pot over a campfire. And it's a dump cake. Have you ever made a dump cake? It's called that because you just dump all the stuff in a big pot, or in my case, I did it in the crock pot. I didn't even know you could do this, but if you're looking for something that's just quick, you've got a group coming over, maybe for a Bible study, or you got some kids coming over, whatever it is. This is so simple, so I'm going to share it with you. I do it in the crock pot. I started off on high. I put a 30-ounce can of peaches, syrup and all, or I just use the natural juices, actually, but you can use whatever you want. It's like a 30-ounce can. It could be blueberries instead, whatever you want. I put peaches. And then just a white cake mix. You open that up, sprinkle it all over the top. You don't mix it, just sprinkle it all over the top there. And then take a stick of butter. Yeah, I didn't say it was low fat or anything, but stick of butter. You can melt it and then just kind of drizzle it all over the top of the whole thing. Or you can just cut it in like kind of chunks and put the chunks all around. Either way, put the lid on that puppy. Turn it on for about an hour on high and then switch it down to low. And within 3 to 4 hours, you've got the most delicious dump cake. It's like comes out like a peach cobbler. A cobbler is what it really kind of comes out like. It's so beautiful. Put a plop of ice cream on that and you are set. I sound like Betty Crocker, don't I?
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11: 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The great Puritan Matthew Henry said this about saving faith, and I'll paraphrase a bit. Henry said, "It is cheap and easy religion to believe the principles of Christianity and to imagine that that belief is enough to bring you to heaven." So the question is, how do you know your faith is saving faith? What exactly do you have to believe? John MacArthur starts answering those questions today on Grace to You as he begins a study titled, A Faith That Pleases God. It's all about helping you know whether your faith is the kind that God desires. But before we begin this study on what God-pleasing faith looks like, it's important first to identify the kind of faith that doesn't please God. We asked John about that some years ago. Here's what he said.
12: Well, I guess the most extreme illustration of the faith that doesn't please God would be the words of James, who said, "The devils believe." Wow. The devils believe. Yeah, I don't know if you've ever thought about it, but Satan and the demons have an accurate theology. Yeah. They know who God is. They know who Christ is. They know the gospel. They know that Jesus died and rose again. They know that God is sovereign over the world. They know that God has pre-written history. They know that the Bible is true. They know that every word of the Bible is true. But they don't follow that. They are inveterately, permanently, everlastingly wicked. They have no interest in what is righteous or what is true. So they believe, and all they can do is tremble in fear. And we saw some of that, didn't we, with the demons that Jesus confronted during his time on earth. There are people who have that kind of demon faith. They believe, but they never do anything about it. They show up in the final judgment, as described in Matthew 7, and they say, "Lord, Lord, you know, we did this in your name, and we did that in your name, and we cast out demons in your name, and we proclaimed you as Lord." And Jesus says to them, "Depart from me, you workers of iniquity. I never knew you." What a shock. There are warnings all through the scripture about this kind of false faith. It's the tares that grow along with the wheat in the parables of Matthew 13. And our Lord says, don't you try to separate them, because you can't tell the difference because you don't know the heart. Someday God

0: him. So here is John MacArthur to kick off his study of faith that pleases God.
1: I want you to turn in your Bible to Hebrews chapter 11, and as we look through this chapter, I want us to not get caught up in a lot of difficult details. I think this is a chapter that is going to be foundational for us. What it presents to us is the power of faith, the power of faith, the excellency of faith. So when we talk about faith, we're talking about trusting in what God has said, not trusting that you can create something as yet unsaid, a future unwritten, unspoken, unrevealed, but rather to believe in that promise which is laid out in Scripture in all its glory and all its detail that has been given to every true believer. In fact, from a human viewpoint, all the heroes of faith that are recorded in the 11th chapter, and there are many of them, as we will see when we go through the chapter, if from the human perspective they had perhaps the option, they might have written their story differently, because all their stories are filled with difficulties. Certainly Abraham's was, certainly Moses was. Well, we can start where the chapter starts with the first, by faith Abel. You wouldn't say that if Abel had a choice to write his future, he would have written that he would be murdered by his brother. Now, these are people who died. These are people who struggled. These are people whose lives were marked with horrendous suffering. And it crescendos toward the end of the chapter. So from the human perspective, if they somehow had the power to write their own future, they perhaps would have written it differently than God wrote it. But the kind of faith we're talking about, the faith that God gives a believer, is the faith to trust the future that God has written, because inherent in what God has written for us is His promise of ultimate blessing and eternal joy. Now, the readers of this book needed to understand about faith. They needed to understand it desperately. Obviously, the bulk of those who would read this epistle written to Hebrews were believers. This was written, we don't know by whom, can't be certain of that, but it was written by one of the apostles or an associate of the apostles to a community of Jews who had come to faith in Christ. They understood faith. They understood that they needed now to continue to live by faith, and that faith would be placed in the gospel, in the person who is at the heart of the gospel, namely the Lord Jesus Christ. This would be a new kind of life for the Jews. As I said, these are Hebrew believers, and really for the first time in their life through the gospel and salvation, they have come to understand that their relationship with God is not dependent on works, but it's dependent on faith. That's new, and it needs to be reinforced, and that's part and parcel of why this 11th chapter is here, so that they don't grow, to borrow Paul's words, weary in well-doing, that they hold on to a life of faith by looking at the models and the examples of all these people in the past who lived by faith and received their glorious reward. But it's more than just a chapter designed to encourage believers to continue to walk by faith. You will remember that through the first 10 chapters, the writer has been laboring to make one major point, and it is this, that the new covenant is superior to the old covenant, right? That Christ is superior to everything else. Jesus and His sacrifice is superior, completely superior, to the sacrifices and the animals in the old system. He is a better sacrifice who made a better offering. Jesus is better than angels, the writer tells us in these chapters. He is better than the prophets. He is better than Moses, better than Aaron, better than Joshua. He is a better priest than all other priests, and He is from a better priesthood, a superior priesthood. He is the mediator of a better covenant, and He is a better sacrifice. The message of the first 10 chapters is, put your faith in Jesus Christ. He is in every sense superior. Now, this reinforces for the believers who are receiving this letter the superiority of Christ to which they have already asserted their will by the power of God. They

0: already know that. They have trusted in that reality. But at periodic points through the opening 10 chapters, familiar to anyone who studies the book of Hebrews, there are warnings. There are at least four of them by the time you get to this chapter, and this chapter constitutes, if you will, another warning. And these warnings are given to non-Christian Jews who are attending this fellowship. They're sitting on the fringe, if you will. They're apparently intellectually convinced of the gospel. They understand the truth of the gospel in their minds. They understand the power of the proof of that truth by the miracles and signs and wonders which were wrought by Christ. So we could say they're intellectually convinced. They are hanging on the fringes of this fellowship of Christian Jews, but they never really have come all the way to Christ. And there are these periodic warnings not to fall back, not to go back into Judaism. There's one of them in chapter 2, there are more in chapter 3 and 4, another in chapter 6, another in chapter 10. Don't go on sinning willfully after you have the knowledge of the truth, says chapter 10, or you will bring upon yourself a far more severe eternal judgment. So the warning is, come all the way to the new covenant. Come all the way to Christ. Come all the way to faith. This is a big change. Big change because we know that the Judaism that existed in the time of our Lord and thus in the time of the New Testament was a system of salvation by what? By works, by merit. The Jew attempted to earn salvation. This is all that Jews knew. This is what they had been told. This is what they had been taught. This had been ingrained into them from generations by their parents and their religious leaders. And a simple study of the four Gospels reveals the fact that the Judaism of the first century was not the supernatural system given by God whereby the sinner knew that he couldn't keep the law of God and thus was penitent and prayed to God like David did in Psalm 51, pleading for mercy and grace by faith in a God who was willing to forgive and thus received salvation as a gift of grace, not earned by works. The system had long forgotten that salvation was by grace, that Noah found grace in the eyes of the Lord, that Abraham believed and it was accounted to him for righteousness, and they had created a religious cult built on ethics, built on morality, built on religious ceremony. Salvation came to those who observed all those ethical standards, all those moral oughts, and all those ceremonies. It was necessary then to teach these people the reality of salvation by faith. They had a lot of other things that they could look at in terms of New Testament literature to be taught that. Jesus said that salvation was by faith. That was clear and not by works. The Apostle Paul made it abundantly clear. Ephesians 2, 8, and 9, for by grace are ye saved through faith. Romans chapter 3, chapter 4, and all the way through indicates that salvation comes by faith alone. Scripture is replete with that emphasis. But the Jews are having a hard time being deprogrammed. Can we put it that way? They're having a hard time being deprogrammed. So you're going to have to show them something other than the New Testament. They would like to be able to accept this reality of salvation by faith rather than by works, coming from Christ, coming from the apostles, coming from Paul, coming from the New Testament writers. But isn't it possible that there could be some other illustrations of salvation by faith from the Old Testament? This might get them across that barrier that seems to be so formidable for them. And that is why the 11th chapter of Hebrews is written. It is written because it is a necessity to prove to the Jews who are intellectually convinced that Jesus is the Messiah, that salvation is by faith, and that people not only after Jesus, but even before Jesus were saved by faith. By faith. So in verse 38 of chapter 10, the writer of Hebrews states the key. My righteous one shall live by faith, My righteous one shall live by faith. That is a direct quote from Habakkuk chapter 2, verse 4. The just or the righteous one will live by faith. And Habakkuk is an old covenant prophet. And you can't shrink back from that. If he shrinks back, my soul has no pleasure in him, says the prophet. Verse 39, but we are not of those who shrink back. We don't shrink back from this salvation by faith in Christ. To shrink back is to end up in destruction. But of those who have faith to the persevering of the soul, the plea all the way along in these warning sections is don't come all the way to Christ, sit on the edge, and then reject salvation by faith and fall back into your old works righteousness system. If you fall back, God has no pleasure in that, and you will fall back into eternal destruction. Come all the way to faith in Christ for the eternal preserving of your soul. Now, how is he going to get this case across? How is he going to penetrate their sort of Old Testament thinking? The answer, in chapter 11, by giving us a list of Old Testament saints whose lives were marked by faith. The true people of God through all the ages have become the true people of God by faith. Chapter 11 is loaded with illustrations. Just looking at verse 4, by faith Abel. At verse 5, by faith Enoch. At verse 7, by faith Noah. Verse 8, by faith Abraham. And again in verse 17, by faith Abraham. And in verse 20, by faith Isaac. In verse 21, by faith Jacob. Verse 22, by faith Joseph. 23, by faith Moses. And again in verse 24. Going down further, verse 31, by faith Rahab. And then in verse 32, there's Gideon, Barak, Samson, Jephthah, David, Samuel, the prophets, who by faith did all these amazing things. Verse 39 sums it up, all these having gained approval through their faith, did not receive what was promised because God had provided something better for us, that apart from us they would not be made perfect. They didn't receive what was promised. They trusted that it would come as it had been promised. And that's exactly what I said is the definition of faith you want to work with. Faith is confident trust in the future God has promised. Faith is not some kind of power by which you create your future. It is the power of God given to you to trust in the promises God has made in Scripture. These people hadn't received the promise, and they trusted in the promise, and thus they lived by faith. It's a great, great, monumental, powerful, powerful lesson. Now, we're just going to kind of look at the opening three verses, and then we'll do some character studies over the next Sunday evenings. But let's just consider a few things. First is the nature of faith, and this is good because the writer gives us a sort of starting point, a kind of basic definition. It's not really a formal definition of faith, rather it is a description of faith, kind of the basic elements or features that describe faith. And it's very, very simple. Look at verse 1. Faith is the assurance of things hoped for, the conviction of things not seen. So the first thing we learn about faith is that it is trusting in what isn't visible. It is trusting in what isn't received. It is trusting in what isn't experienced. It is trusting in something not yet manifest. Faith, belief, that's a noun, the Greek word pistis, it is a noun. It means belief, trust, confidence, faith. And I love the fact that he uses a noun because it emphasizes the settled reality of this. It is a commodity that is possessed. Certainly, believing can be a verb, but we're talking here not about some act of faith, but we're talking about the reality of a settled faith. It exists as a commodity. It is a gift of God. Ephesians 2:8 says, not of works, it comes from God. And when God gives this commodity of faith, it is the assurance of things hoped for. That's what it means to live by faith. It doesn't mean that we see something we want and bring it into existence. It means that we put our confidence in something not seen. Convictions of things not seen. Some of your translations will say faith is the substance of things not seen. That's a great translation. I love that translation. Faith is the substance of things not seen. Substance is a word that has substance, doesn't it? It does. It's a word that you can take to the bank. It's a word that you can sort of cash in on. It's a word that basically can be legitimately translated, substance, essence. That gives it reality. Faith is substantial confidence in the reality of something not realized. Faith gives present substance to something that is future. As this chapter will show us when it unfolds, in Old Testament times there were, well, all the saints, men and women, who had nothing but the promises of God. Nothing but the promises of God to rest on. Nothing but the promises of God to hope for. No visible evidence that messianic promise would come true. No visible evidence that kingdom promise would come true. Yet the promises were so real, and the revelation of those promises in Scripture so reliable, that people built their entire hope on them. All the Old Testament promises related to the future. That's what it says at the end of the chapter. Those people who exercised this faith, exercised faith in what was promised that they did not receive. What would that be? Eternal life? Heaven? Everlasting bliss, reward, joy? Reunion, which is promised in the Old Testament of the saints in the presence of God? The very presence of God? The very likeness of God? David says, I look for the day when I will awake in thy likeness. The glories of eternal bliss. They didn't see any of it here. They never even saw the ultimate sacrifice. They never knew who the Messiah was. They were people of faith. But their faith was anchored in a reliable revelation from a God who cannot lie, and so their faith gave substance to the future hope. Now, we're on this side of the cross, but folks, we understand this, don't we? None of you has seen heaven, and you don't know anyone who's been there and back except the Lord Himself. And yet you have basically put your entire eternal destiny on the foundation, on the fact that the Scripture is reliable and what God has promised you can trust, right? And what that has done is created substance in the present tense for a future promise.
1: 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And now for the entire Grace to You staff, I'm Phil Johnson. Thanks for starting your week with us, and be back tomorrow as John MacArthur looks again at the nature of saving faith. We'll continue his study called A Faith That Pleases God with another 30 minutes of unleashing God's truth, one verse at a time, on Grace to You.
2: 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You know, we're all going through something in some way, but He's going with us. And that's the encouragement that I have today. Hope and pray that that encourages you. I feel like, it's Daniel here, by the way, as I mature as a person and grow in my faith and my relationship with Jesus, I've kind of become more at peace with the idea that I don't have to have everything make sense. It's okay if there are some things that happen in my life and it's not 5 minutes later and suddenly, oh, this is what that was all about. Because I just have a sense of peace and a sense of hope in the fact that I believe that Jesus has the bigger picture in mind. He is with me. And if He's with me, then who can be against me? What can be against me? So I'll just take solace in that. And no matter what happens, have a relationship with Jesus, and I'll lean into that. Hope you do as well.
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4: Gas tax, who pays that? Everybody on the road pays that. Who does it impact the most? When you pay energy taxes of any kind, who does that impact the most? Poorest of all, it's the people who can barely afford to be on the road because of where gas prices are today. The people who can barely afford to buy things for the house. When you vote to raise the sales tax, whatever it is that the government's promising you, when was the last time that actually paid off? Can you even think of a time? I mean, I think it might be an argument if, like, you could say, well, we raise a sales tax, but look at all these services that we got. No, instead, we raise a sales tax and all that money goes out the window to fraud or dumb programs, all kinds of government waste and nobody looking. We don't need to raise a sales tax. We need to rein in spending. 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
11: As long as you know in your heart that your first priority in life is your relationship to Jesus Christ, that's more important than winning souls, preaching the gospel, teaching the gospel, ministering to a church. Your personal relationship to Christ is first. Because if that's not right, everything else you and I do will not carry much weight, won't be very fruitful, won't have any real lasting value. How is it that prayer can be a continuing priority in your life and mine?
12: Welcome to In Touch, the teaching ministry of Dr. Charles Stanley. Today, we begin a week-long focus on those who are called to lead God's people. The lessons you'll hear also apply to all believers, since we are all representatives of Christ on earth. Here's part one on prayer and personal life.
11: Now, let me just say in the very beginning that you're going out into a society that you're not going to be prepared for, because there is no school on the face of this earth that can prepare you for what is coming in the church of the Lord Jesus Christ. And so I want to encourage you to listen very, very carefully to what I want to say to you in these next four sessions. It is not my purpose to demonstrate my ability to exegete a passage, but what I'm interested in is that you listen carefully about your life. Because you're going to have to live in a very trying society. And you're going to have to minister in situations and circumstances that our forefathers never ministered in. If you listen carefully and you take to heart what I want to share with you, you'll make it no matter what happens. But if you don't, some of you are not going to make it. And I want you to turn, if you have your Bible, to Mark chapter 1, verse 35. I want to look at several verses, but I want us to look at this one as the beginning. The scripture says in verse 35 of Mark 1, "And in the early morning, while it was still dark, he," that is Christ, "arose and went out and departed to a lonely place and was praying there." I believe that prayer must be the priority activity in the life of the servant of God. And if you'll think for just a moment the life of the Lord Jesus Christ, in this particular passage, the Bible says that early in the morning, Jesus was up and out there alone, praying in a place by himself. And so if you look at the life of the Lord Jesus Christ and all of his wisdom and knowledge and understanding and his relationship to the Father, if he out praying early in the morning, late in the evening, all night long, slipping away even amidst people who are thronging him because of their needs, it should say something to you and to me about the place of prayer in our own personal private life. But oftentimes, even though we know it's the priority and should be, we don't do it. But let me just remind you of something. The Bible nowhere says that you're not to be great preachers or great teachers. It doesn't say we're to be great missionaries, the great servants of God, build great churches, have great ministries. But it does say that you and I are to live a holy life. And my friend, there's no such thing as holy living unless prayer is a priority in our life. There will not be any quietness and peace, no ability to sustain the storms and the trials, the temptations, the heartaches, the heartbreaks, the suffering, the pain, the trials, the tribulations, unless prayer is a priority in your life. If you don't make it a priority, and that won't be later on, I think in my own life how grateful I am to my mother. Because as a kid growing up, my father passed away when I was about 7 months of age, and so it was just my mom and myself. But so early, I can't remember that before I would go to bed at night, my mother would get me down by the bedside, not after I got in the bed, down by the bedside, and she and I would pray. And I can still hear my mom praying some things that she prayed for me every single night. She wasn't educated, had to quit school in the sixth grade because her mother passed away, and she had to raise the rest of the family. My mom learned to depend upon God, but my mom was wise enough to teach me very early that the most important thing in my life was to learn to pray. She didn't say, here's how you pray. She just demonstrated it to me. And so when I got my first paper out, the truth is, to be honest, I was afraid of the dark. And so I got up in the morning at 5 o'clock and had to deliver newspapers for about an hour or so. And my first couple of weeks or so, I prayed all the way around the paper out because I was afraid. And after a while, I realized I was no longer afraid. And the Lord Jesus Christ and I became intimate companions delivering newspapers. But I remember to this very moment the time in my life when God said to me, this is why it must be a priority in your life. I used to live in Fort Worth. Now, I remember being over in the corner of the living room, which was my prayer place, one evening, and I was praying, and I remember God so clearly said to me that night on my knees, whatever you accomplish in life, you will have to accomplish on your knees. And my friend, I can tell you, I believe that's God's best way of accomplishing His work. It is a whole lot less troublesome than trying to do it in my flesh and in my own strength. And as I look back over my failures, and I have a long list of them, they have always come as a result of getting too busy to do it God's way and to do it my way, which is on my feet rather than on my knees. But you see, in order for prayer to be a priority, there has to be a discipline. Because it's not just going to happen. You're not going to say, well, I'm going to start putting prayer as a priority in my life. It doesn't work that way. There's a discipline that is required. And that discipline demands that I have a time and a place and a plan and a purpose. Very simple. But listen to me. If you don't have it, it won't be a priority. In my own life, I have a time. But I have a place, and I think the place is just as important as the time. And somewhere, nobody ever taught me this, but I learned that having a place was very important. And when I was growing up and I didn't have a place in my home where I lived that I could get aside, I had a place in a Sunday school room down in the basement of the church where I was attending. And I would go up there oftentimes a couple of times a day in the morning and the evening, and I had the privilege of getting into the church and back in the basement, back in that Sunday school class. But I've discovered something about having a place and having something to remind me of it. At this point in my life, my favorite place is in my study at home. But in my study at home, I have an afghan, which my mother made for me, and a pillow. And it happens to be stretched out, so when I walk in my study, the first thing I see is that afghan, an open Bible, and a pillow. Because I get busy just like you do. I travel just like you do. And I could give you a lot of reasons not to have any time to pray, as many reasons as you could give me. And I discovered something by accident. If I have a place and I have something that reminds me, every time I walk in that study, the first thing I see is the place where God and I carry on business. That's where He and I fellowship. That is the place. And when I'm kneeling over there, the only thing I'm doing is talking to God. I'm not studying for sermons. I'm not trying to figure out something else. It is a place. You say, well, I live in a small apartment. I don't have a place. You can always choose the bathroom. Go in and shut the door, stretch out on the floor, and you're alone with God. It doesn't make any difference where, but I want to tell you, there's something about a place where you talk to God when your heart is aching and when you've got difficulties and hardships, when you want things to work out in your life that seem to be impossible. A time and a place, and if you don't set the time, and I know that you feel right now that your schedule is such and your studies are such, you just don't have time to pray. I didn't say you had to pray more than study. Priority doesn't mean that you do that more than anything else, but it has the quality time and the priority time. And my friends, you can explain it away all day long only to suffer the consequences of it. There's something about a time and a place and a plan. And may I give you a very simple plan. Get yourself a little stenographer's pad, and you write in that pad your prayer request, the date, and then when God answers it, you put one line through it. Don't scratch it out. Just put one line through it and the date that God answered your prayer, and here's what will happen. That prayer book of yours will become several things. First of all, it will become a systematic reminder to bring you back to pray for some things over and over and over again. Secondly, it will become an impetus to your own faith, because every time you've drawn a line through and put a date by it, it is an answer. And what happens is that on page after page after page, those lines are drawn, those dates are there. God has answered this prayer, and He's answered this one, and He's answered this one, and He's answered this one. But a third thing it becomes is this. It becomes a little biographical sketch of your walk with God. Because as you set down your goals and your dreams and the things that concern you, the things about your family, your wife and your children, your financial needs, your studies, those for whom you're concerned, over a period of time, that little book begins to sketch your own personal walk with God. And my friend, one of these days, if you'll keep that book and you'll be keep adding them to them, you'll have no greater gift to give your children than your prayer diary, because it will say something to them about their dad, about their mom, that nothing in the world will ever equal. Because they're going to be able to flip through those pages and see, well, my dad was having a problem here, and he was having a problem here, and I'm having the same kind of problem in my own life. My friends, you'll build up their faith. You'll strengthen their walk with God with your own simple little prayer book that nothing else in the world will substitute for it. But notice I said that in order to make prayer a priority in your life, there had to be a discipline. And that discipline not only is a time and a place and a particular purpose and plan. I'm going to talk about the purpose in a moment. But that discipline demands something else. And that is that these two principles you and I settle in our heart. And that is to be able to say no without feeling guilty is a principle you have to learn to live by. I want to tell you something. You have to learn to say no to some good opportunities, wonderful opportunities, great opportunities. But you just have to say no. If Jesus Christ is going to be the priority in your life, and if the activity that is priority is prayer, you're going to have to say no. No, I can't do it. And the second principle is this. The need alone is never proper motivation to do anything. And if your goal in life is to minister to everybody, you can forget it. You can't. To meet everybody's needs, you won't be able to do it. And if you place prayer as a priority in your life, you're going to be misunderstood by some folks. They're going to think you're a loner. Are they going to say, well, you know, you don't have a heart for the ministry. Well, they'd have to accuse Paul and the Lord Jesus Christ of the same thing. But you're going to have to learn to say, no, I can't do it. Well, why can't you do it? And the truth is, you don't always have to give everybody an answer for why you can't do everything they ask. As long as you know in your heart that your first priority in life is your relationship to Jesus Christ, that's more important than winning souls, preaching the gospel, teaching the gospel, ministering to a church. Your personal relationship to Christ is first. Because if that's not right, everything else you and I do will not carry much weight, won't be very fruitful, won't have any real lasting value. So we said, first of all, that prayer must be a priority. Now, here's the catch. What usually happens when everything gets to going our way? What usually happens, if we're honest, is we spend less time praying. And maybe that's because our purpose for prayer is not what it ought to be. If prayer is going to be a continuing priority, then I must understand what the ultimate purpose of my prayer life ought to be. When you look at the life of the Lord Jesus Christ, what is it that kept him going back early in the morning and late at night and praying all night and walking away from all these people? Here's what I believe his ultimate motivation was. And that was his intimacy with the Father. He didn't have to confess or repent of anything. He had the power to do anything and everything and all things that fit into the Father's will for him. But why did he spend so much time talking to the Father? Because Jesus' love for the Father, his desire for intimacy with him, kept him on his knees early in the morning, late in the evening, in the middle of the day, and all night long. Let me ask you this. What does it take to get you on your knees longer than 30 minutes at a time? What would it take to get you on your knees for a whole hour? What would it take to get you on your knees all day long? Or just through one night? What would it take to get you on your knees that long? Would it take bad news? Sickness unto death? What would it take to get you on your knees that long? And when you pray, what does your prayer focus on? Financial needs, and God knows them. Needs in your family, spending some time with your wife or your children. Or maybe difficulties that your children are going through. What is it that you have your focus on when you kneel to pray? Let me go back again to say, if our focus is always based on need, when the needs are fulfilled, prayer will no longer be a priority. But none of these things was the priority of Jesus Christ. There was something else in his prayer life that motivated him and kept him coming back. And what was that? His desire for intimacy. Now think about this for a moment. If you kneel to pray and your prayers are hurried and they are focused primarily on your material needs, your needs for your studies, your health, your family, your finances, all of these things, and you're not particularly interested in spending a lot of time at it, and really you're willing to be able to spend time and then receive what you've asked for, and you have no real, genuine, hungering, thirsting, longing, just to kneel and be quiet and ask for nothing, but to be satisfied with his presence alone. So I just want to challenge you to ask yourself the question, to be honest. Lord, what is the focus of my praying? Is it me, myself, and I? Am I really happy, satisfied just being in your presence, being alone? Or do I get restless? Does my mind wander? Do I honestly feel it's a waste of time kneeling and saying nothing and doing nothing, just being in your presence? My friend, with all of my heart, I want to tell you, you're not going to make it in the ministry. That is, make an impact unless prayer is a priority in your life. And unless the motivation for that prayer is a yearning, hungering, thirsting desire to be the man and woman God wants you to be, which is the result of not great sermons and great churches and great ministries, but quiet, private time alone in the presence of Jesus Christ. That will make your life have an impact. And Lord Jesus, we thank you for making it simple and plain, for loving us enough to accept us just the way we are, for the privilege of walking in your forgiveness, and most of all, for the wonderful privilege of enjoying your presence. For you said we're to be holy men and women, that we're to live godly lives, and we know that a godly life is one that lives in the never-ending awareness that we're walking in the continuing presence of an awesome and holy God. I pray that each one of us would be honest enough to examine what our priorities are, not only in our time, but in our love, is my prayer in Jesus' name. Amen.
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11: If you can't be satisfied being quiet in the presence of Jesus Christ and get up and walk away fulfilled and contented and overflowing, then maybe you've missed the whole purpose of prayer in the life of the servant of God. It isn't getting. That's a part of it, but it should not be the priority. He says, "Ask and it shall be given you. Seek and you will find. Knock and it shall be opened to you." This is the confidence that we have in him, that if we ask anything according to his will, he hears us. And if we know that he hears us, we know that we have the petition we desire of him. I'm not saying that you and I should not come to him with our needs. Our sense of dependence upon him, God never wants that to change. But you see, that shouldn't be my ultimate priority. And if prayer is going to be a priority, it's got to be higher and greater and far grander than just things. It must be a desire to be alone with him, to be satisfied just knowing him.
13: 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Up next on In Touch, God isn't looking for leaders who rely on their own expertise and training. 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
2: 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There are a lot of people around us who are using their God-given gifts to do amazing jobs, and some of those jobs are jobs that you don't really see or notice if you're doing them well. I learned this recently because I had a chance to be a clock operator for a high school football game. And let me tell you what, it's very hard. Now, I've watched football over the years. It's Daniel here. I did not realize exactly how delicate, intricate being the clock operator is. I got better over the course of the game, and I'm going to keep learning because I'll get some more opportunities to do it. But I have such a newfound respect for the people who perfectly sit there and say, okay, this is when to stop the clock. This is when to start the clock. This is what the official means when he says this. And just watching a game, knowing how that works now, is give so much more respect. So if whether it's that or whether it's whatever you do, that's something that's a job that a lot of people don't notice when it's done well, thank you for doing that job. And I want to shout you out. You know who you are. And I hope that you just have a moment where you said, oh, thank you, because I see you.
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4: If you think about it, I think that's what happens when somebody dies. 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So you're not going there in a body. So where does a spirit go? A spirit goes to a realm that we really can't fully understand. It exists in an actual sense of how God has created the universe, and that when you die, your spirit goes to be with God where that is. And that at the end of everything, after judgment, there's new heaven and new earth, and you will have a new body. It'll be perfected. I don't know how old you will be, but it will be perfect, whatever that is. And that's where you will live, and you will have permanent life. It'll be great. In the meantime, I think that you're with the Lord in the spirit realm that we would call heaven.
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25: Hey, thank you so much for having me. It's always such a fun talking with you, Brian.
24: Well, I love it because you and your team watch the movies, you play the games, you review the shows, and spare the rest of us from making a few costly entertainment mistakes. Believe me, I listen to you guys when I'm doing these reviews, and I go, well, I'm not going to watch that, or I'm not going to even bother with that one. So, hey, one that got my attention, let's start with the movie people have been talking about for years, I guess, because it was kind of off and on, I guess, a little bit. Coyote versus Acme finally arrived after an unexpectedly long road to the theaters. For listeners who may not know the backstory, and if you don't, where have you been living under a rock someplace? Why, Paul, has Coyote versus Acme generated so much buzz?
25: So this is a fascinating story. It's actually almost as interesting as the movie itself. This was made, you know, obviously the Coyote versus Acme is based on the Looney Tunes characters that we all know and love and many of us grew up with. They've been a property for Warner Brothers for years and years and years and years and years. But when they were creating some of these new movies based on Looney Tunes characters, Warner Brothers had a little bit of a shakeup, and they decided, the leaders of Warner Brothers thought, you know what, we'll probably actually make more money if we never show these pictures to anyone. And so they had a handful of films that they actually shelved, said they were all done, but they're not going to release them, and they were just going to take a huge tax write-off on them. And Coyote versus Acme was one of the movies that sort of landed in that pot. Wow. So there was a lot of consternation that this might be a movie we never, ever see. In swept Catch-Up Entertainment, they bought the film, released it, obviously, this weekend. And I tell you what, it has, I'm sure we'll be talking all about it, but I am so glad we had a chance to actually see this film, because in my opinion, it's a film worth seeing.
24: Really, that's great. You know, the premise centers on Wile E. Coyote suing Acme, which cracks me up, after countless product failures. I'm laughing because in my head, I've seen all the old cartoons as a kid. What makes that idea work?
25: Well, that's the thing, right? So we all know that Wile E. Coyote has been

0: times, these machines, these products that he buys, they literally blow up in his face. Yeah. So after all this time, he comes to realize, you know, maybe one of the reasons why I've never caught the Roadrunner is because Acme doesn't make good stuff. So he decides to sue Acme, and he taps on the shoulder a down on his luck lawyer named Kevin, who tends to sue Acme for nickel and dime stuff, but Coyote wants him to sue the pants off of Acme and get revenge for all the terrible products they've done. So well, that's kind of the setup.
1: Yeah, yeah. Now, does this movie actually capture the spirit of the classic Looney Tunes cartoons? Because, you know, I grew up on them, and I grew up on some of the older versions, and I saw it kind of go up until I stopped watching it around the 70s, but I love those. I love the, and I even remember when Wile E. Coyote talked. That's how old I am.
0: Yeah.
1: Early days. Yeah.
0: So I have to say, I think that this movie does a really good job of capturing that whimsy, that chaos that comes with these old Looney Tune cartoons that we all sort of grew up with, right? I'm like you. I grew up with them on Saturday morning cartoons, got a chance to watch some of them after school. These were sort of a part of my childhood. And I think that this Coyote versus Acme really does a good job of embracing that nostalgia and really leveraging it in a great way while sort of updating it all to fit within a 21st century audience, right? This is sort of a weird hybrid movie where it's sort of, it's like Who Framed Roger Rabbit. It's partially animated, it's partially live action. And they bring in so many of the old Looney Tunes characters that they just have these delightful little cameos all the time. And they really do stay true, I think, to the cartoons while giving us an updated sensibility and giving us actually a really nice message, too. If you look at Wile E. Coyote's career, he is a prime example of never taking failure as an answer. He continues to keep trying. Now, sometimes you can say that can go too far, but the idea to say that man, don't let yourself be stopped by failure. Try again when it comes down to it. That's kind of a nice message to give to kids.
1: Very nice. Hey, let's move from cartoons to something a little heavier. The Dog Stars drops viewers into a post-apocalyptic, you say that twice, apocalyptic world where one survivor is searching for meaning and purpose after devastating loss. Give us a quick overview of The Dog Stars.
0: Yeah, so this is a movie by Ridley Scott, who a lot of movie fans will know, has directed some all-time classics, you know, Alien, Gladiator. But if you look at Ridley Scott's production, a lot of them are not necessarily all that great for families, for sure. And this is sort of along the same lines. This is an R-rated, harsh, post-apocalyptic story. You're right, that is very, very hard to say. It has a lot of blood. It has a lot of profanity, but it essentially takes place in this dystopian world where there's just this guy. He's lost everything. He's lost his family. He's lost his dog, and he's trying to find meaning and hope in a world that has very little of it and some very, very terrible people who want to kill him and perhaps eat him. So there is definitely a lot going on in this. It really does have some interesting themes to think through. But man, the content is just so harsh that it makes it hard to sit through.
1: Yeah, it you know, the dystopian movies, some of them I've liked, some of them leave you just feeling depressed. I mean, mm-hmm. I watched what was it, The Handmaid's Tale, I like the storyline, but I would get done with it, turn to my wife and say, you know, I want to go to a therapist. I'm depressed, you know, because it makes you feel like it shows the United States, and we've really, you know, we're changed substantially, and yeah, some of those stories can really kind of leave you a little bit kind of down in the dumps. Although I think this one has a

0: more upbeat ending than a lot of them do.
1: Yeah. I won't go into much detail on that, but I do think that you can. No spoilers. No spoilers. But I do think that this one does have a little bit of an upturn to it. And these movies can be sort of hit and miss in that, right?
0: Yeah.
1: I am also someone who likes to see if not a happy ending, at least a reason for hope.
0: Yes,
1: so many of these movies can lean into sort of this sort of nihilistic, there is no meaning type of feel. And those aren't movies that I like sitting through. Those are movies that can make me, as you say, I can leave the theater feeling worse than when I came in. And I don't think that's what movies are supposed to do. They're supposed to entertain. And I think that when they encourage you as well, I think that's better.
0: I flash back when you were talking about that to Sophie's Choice 1,000 years ago when I saw that, and it was such a depressing movie. I walked out of the theater going, "Well, I feel pretty bad." Yeah, but you're right. Sometimes I think it really needs to entertain, at least leave you on somewhat of a positive note. I get sometimes, this one was what Ridley Scott did. He took a little more time with the emotional journey on this, versus a lot. He's known for his action sequences and things blowing up, didn't he? He took a little more time.
1: It's interesting that you say that, because when I was talking with Bob Hoos, who reviewed the movie for Plugged In, he was talking about that the film feels in some ways bifurcated into two separate movies, where in one you're dealing with some of these really interesting themes, you're dealing with the family aspect and the hope aspect, and then on the other side you're seeing all the blood, all the guts, all the chaos that is involved with this too. And for him, it almost felt like two separate movies.
0: Yeah.
1: And he felt like if Ridley Scott had actually separated them into two separate movies in a way, it might have been more effective.
0: Yes. Hey, let's pivot to a very different type of film. Beyond Belief follows a young, aspiring Christian musician wrestling with faith, purpose, and what he believes may be God's direction in his life. What's the basic story behind this title, Beyond Belief?
1: Yeah. So if we were just complaining about nihilistic movies, this is not one of those. This is a movie really all about hope and about really following God's word. So the story takes place in the 1980s, and I'm not sure if you remember Brian Petra, but is a huge, huge part of this movie. They actually, the band actually has a huge part to play in this, both in terms of their old music and in terms of even bringing this movie to theaters. It's about this guy who he's a young guy, really talented guitar player. He lost his dad a couple of years ago. His family is struggling to make ends meet. His evil uncle is trying to buy the family church from them. But this guy, he says that he knows how to solve all their problems, and that's by entering into the battle of the bands. He has a band called Jericho. If he wins this competition, Jericho will go on tour with Petra and open for them, and they will also get a record contract, which will solve all their problems. The thing is, he also hears a word from God, a literal word from God, and that word is run. Now, if this was a Stephen King story, we all know what the running would entail. You need to run out of your house really quickly. But this is a Christian movie, and so when he hears that word, a word that he believes is straight from God, he takes it literally, like he needs to run, as in train for a marathon. And that marathon, of course, takes place the very day of the Battle of the Bands. So that's sort of the setup for this film. It's a Christian film with some great messages about following God's word, even when it doesn't make sense. And that makes it kind of a really nice movie.
0: That sounds like a wonderful one. Yeah. When God speaks, you sometimes are called to just kind of faithfully follow the best you can on that, and that's a wonderful theme, and it's good to see some faith-based kind of movies coming back around. Hey everybody, if you're just joining us, this is the 805 Connection, and I'm Brian Toohey, and our guest today is Paul AC from Plugged In, the Media Review Ministry of Focus on the Family. And we've been discussing new movies, television shows coming up here in just a little bit, and entertainment choices families are facing right now. 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I love it. 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Comes right into your email, tells you all what's going on for this week, and tells you what's coming out in all the different categories. It's a great resource. Listen up, ministry leaders, pastors. You know you need to keep a tab on the kids and the congregation too. So it's a great resource. I'm telling you, I love it. Love it myself. Hey, let's dive back in there. You know, just when you think it's never will come back, Terminator 2, the re-release, it's returning to the theaters, isn't it, Paul?
1: It is. You know, where you have really been seeing this a lot more lately, where movies from the past, the studios are putting them back in theaters. I think that there's a desire these days, even with as big a TVs as most of us have in our houses, even when we have all these streaming services where we can watch almost anything we want, anytime we want, there's a desire to see some of these films back on the big screen. And Terminator 2 is just the latest to sort of trundle back into theaters. It's just like Arnold Schwarzenegger says in this, "I'll be back." He was back. So, This is really a movie about another dystopian movie that has a little bit more hope to it. This is R-rated, so it definitely has some issues with it if you've never seen it before. But it sort of essentially takes place. John Connor is quote unquote the central character in this. For those who don't know the Terminator saga, John Connor is sort of the savior of humanity. When the machines take over, John Connor is the one who leads humanity in rebellion against these machines. But the machines know that he's such a threat that they start going back in time to kill him. Terminator 2 takes place when John Connor is about 10 years old. And so we have this terrible, terrible Terminator that can shift shape. This was one of the areas where CGI first really came into its own, and he is after John Connor. But the older John Connor actually sends a Terminator of his own in Arnold Schwarzenegger back in time to protect the young John Connor. And so that's kind of the setup for this movie. It is very violent. It is very profane. You do have some sensual behavior as well here, not quite as much as you have in the original Terminator, but it's still definitely an R-rated film, and it looks it. So that's something to be aware of as you sort of navigate this new old release.
0: All righty. I always thought that the newer Terminator that came from the future, that kind of like mercury, you know, liquid mercury. That's, I always thought that was kind of cool. And I also love the actor who played that too, because he's been in a lot of things. He was in movies, the Taylor Sheridan movies. He's mm-hmm. a good character actor. He really does a good job on it. But he was pretty young back then. And I remember I saw a funny article. I'm going to mention it real quick. There's a scene where he's running and chasing the car, like a carport or a car. Uh-huh. And he said in an interview that he was in great shape. He said he ran so fast, because I guess he did that maybe in high school, that the director had to tell him to slow down because he kept catching the camera car. He kept catching up to him, and he had to slow his pace down. Anyway, fun side story. Hey, we have another very different movie with a different title called It Ends. Plugged In describes it as a strange blend of horror, suspense, and road trip storytelling. Give us the basic premise.
1: Yeah, so this is a really simple premise, actually. It's about these four old-time friends. They just graduated. Most of them just graduated from college. One of their friends who didn't go to college is sort of taking them home now. They want to go get some food, so they take a little bit of a detour, and that detour is really the worst one you can possibly imagine. They get on this this road that goes on and on and on, and you can't get off of it. It is a pretty surreal movie. This was actually made for $60,000, if you can believe it. So we're seeing, this has really been sort of the year of very cheap, pretty effective horror movies that go on to make a lot of money at the box office. So we'll see if It Ends as one of those. But it is an interesting movie in that it's really about life and about meaning. Most of the action, quote unquote action, takes place within the car as these kids talk, as they try to sift through what has happened to them. Are they in some sort of an afterlife? Are they being punished? These are all questions that they have, and they ask a lot of them. And I found that pretty interesting. The problem is that they ask them often with a whole bunch of profanity, and that's where this movie earns its R rating, is in the language. Yeah. There are just so many language problems with this, and that's why it landed the rating that it did.
0: All righty. We're going to switch over here to TV. Let's talk about one that I kind of peeked in on, and I kind of thought it was okay. It's a television show called Leanne. It seems to be really popular. I was wondering if it was going to go beyond a season. Can you share with us real quickly the premise of the show for people who might not have tuned into it?
1: Yeah, you bet. So Leanne, it's on Netflix, and it's now in its second season. And the woman at the center of it, Leanne, she has two adult kids who she's trying to shepherd as best she can. She is dealing with a broken marriage. And now in season two, she has also been tasked with taking care of her aging parents. So these are all issues that she's dealing with. This is very much a comedy that takes place in real life. I think that a lot of the scenarios that you see in Leanne, many of us could relate to. She's also dealing with, at least in the pilot episode, of turning 60 and how that makes her feel. So there's a lot going on in Leanne. It's meant to take some really serious issues and make you smile through them. And that's one of the reasons why the show has been as popular as it is.
0: All right. You know, we're gonna jump over Pokemon. Sorry, folks. We'll hit this again next week. I do want to hit a game for a chance, because sometimes we leave the games off. We've got about a minute and a half left. Summarize what's going on with Madden NFL 27.
1: Well, I'll tell you what. Madden NFL 27, this... These games just keep churning, right? They have been around for a long, long, long time. And I think that most fans know kind of what to expect. It allows you to jump into the world of the NFL. You can jump in as either an owner, where you control your team from top to bottom, drive them to the championship. You can be a coach, where you actually just call the plays and let the AI play for you. You can be a player and have a career that goes for several years, and you actually run and catch and pass and do all those things that you want to do. This is such a broad game that in some ways, sometimes it can feel like you need to quit your job in order to learn how to do all of these things really well. But it is incredibly popular still, and it continues to get more and more robust. The way it looks always looks better. There's always more functionality added, but it's still kind of that same old Madden game that I think the fans have really known and loved for all these years.
0: All right. We got about a minute and a half left. Paul, before we wrap up, what's your best advice for parents and grandparents trying to navigate today's entertainment world?
1: That's a great question. Well, I'm biased, but I would say the first step you should take is go to pluggedin.com. We will really try to help you keep abreast of everything that's going on in the world of entertainment and technology. We review movies and TV and video games and music and YouTube channels and books even. And we also do a lot of talking about technology as well, including on our 125-page Parents Guide to Technology that you can download for free on our site. So it'll help you navigate all of those many, many issues that parents deal with.
2: 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These days, I don't get much mail outside of bills or notices saying, here's something you have to pay in future. So when a box showed up here at the station and it had Daniel on it, I was excited. And I was grateful that you had thought of me, and I didn't know what it was, and I opened it, and inside is a box that says Hershey's candy dish on it. And I was very excited because I said, how kind, someone sent me a candy dish. And then I opened it, and there's a note in there that says, I'm not a big technology person, if you can use this, here you go, or something to that effect, that I'm paraphrasing. And inside is a little iPod Nano. And I was very excited about it because I have joked here for a long time that I miss the days when I didn't have my phone and I could just listen to music and audiobooks and podcasts without the internet, and it was just a calmer time. So I did not see a name on the return address. And my mom, Tayo, growing up, would always make me write thank you notes. So if I had seen it up there, I would have written you a thank you note and said thank you so much. Let this be the audio version of a thank you note. Thank you for this lovely gift. And now I'm going to have to do something kind for someone else. And I'm going to think of you. And whenever I'm listening to music on this, I'm going to think of you as well. So thank you very much.
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4: Maybe the Lord wants us to go to Mars one day. 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Maybe God likes Star Trek and he would just like us to pursue. 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I don't know what God's plan is for that. So in the meantime, I think I have to work towards the fact that each one of us is given a limited time in our life to do certain things that God has asked us to do. 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
13: I tell you, for one thing that says to me is borders matter. The border of your property, the border of anything, any responsibility you carry, the borders of a nation matter. I think it is egregious in the sight of God to open the borders and say what the people of this nation have sacrificed for and invested in, what they've given their young people to die for, that we're going to take those borders down and say to people who don't care about those things, you come and take the strength of this place. I think that's wicked. I don't think that's compassion. I think it's ungodly.
12: 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Before today's message, here's an invitation to join us in praying for America. 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That's 855-577-2255. We're so glad you're here to listen. 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
13: The title for the session is Wise Choices. For many years, I know it was at least 20 years, every Sunday, back before we were all digital, you know, when we still lived in a paper world, I would fill out a prayer request every Sunday at church, and I always put the same thing on it. I ask for wisdom, because I understood that I needed outcomes that were beyond me. And if I was left to me, I was toast. And it wasn't false humility. I wanted God to do things with my life, and I still do, that reflect the wisdom beyond myself. So James 1:5 has been one of my life verses. If you lack wisdom, you should ask God, who gives generously to all without finding fault, and it will be given him. That's such a straightforward verse. If you lack wisdom, ask God. So guess what I do? Yo, I could use some wisdom. Wisdom's not information. Information is knowing how to, wisdom is knowing how to apply the information that you have, what to do with the facts, what to do with it. And in the world, the season we're walking through with all the change and the turmoil and the confusion and all the things, I'm going to submit to you that we need the wisdom of God. And here's the promise. He will give it to you, not like begrudgingly, not in little. He will give it generously. And it goes on to say, but if you ask, you should ask in faith. Not to be double-minded. not to be on both sides, because he said if you're double-minded, you shouldn't think that you'll receive anything from the Lord. So that there is some components that come to us, but we've been given permission to ask for wisdom. And that's where I want to start in this whole thing, the pursuit of God. You know, Christianity is very presumptuous in our culture. Unless you declare yourself Buddhist or agnostic or atheist, which is increasingly popular and fashionable, but for decades and decades, unless you declared yourself something else, you were just Christian. You're a generic Christian. It doesn't mean you have a personal faith. It doesn't mean you have a vital faith. It doesn't mean you've chosen Jesus as Lord of your life. It just means you didn't declare yourself other. But the reality of being a Christ follower is that it's a life lived in pursuit of God. The biblical language for it, I think, is to seek God. And that's really where I want to start and frame this whole lesson is, what's it mean for you and me to seek God? Does it matter if you're born again? If you're converted, you've been baptized, you read your Bible, you're not committing gross moral sin, you're not intentionally living outside the boundaries of the Big Ten, you know, you're just kind of bumping along, carnal. I'm good. Not really hungry. Not really interested in the things of the Lord because I'm a Christian. And maybe. I'm not really challenging that, but I think the Bible invites us to something completely different. A life oriented in pursuit of God, interested in God. In fact, I think the primary interest of our lives should be directed towards the Lord. Amen. Now, we can be a butcher, a baker, a candlestick maker, and a parent, and you can like football. I mean, I'm not telling you you don't have other interests, but the primary interest, I think that's at the heart of those first two commandments. You can have no other God before me. Nothing on the throne of your life in front of me. Or it's an idol. Don't think of idols in terms of things carved out of wood or stone or molded out of metal. Idols are about priority. Anything in our life that takes priority above the lordship of Jesus or our allegiance to pleasing our Heavenly Father is an idol. And you don't want to build that practice. So this pursuit of God, I just kind of want to walk around it with you a little bit tonight. And we're just going to do a small group study with a few thousand of us. Matthew 7, Jesus said, ask and it'll be given to you. Seek and you'll find. Knock and the door will be opened to you. Very similar to James. My real point in this first section is I want you to see the breadth of places in the Bible where you're encouraged to seek God. The language shifts a little bit, but the essence of it is the same. So this isn't like one author's perspective or it isn't one book's perspective. This across the breadth of Scripture, across different cultures and different seasons and different times in Old Testament and New Testament, the momentum amongst the people of God. Another characteristic of the people of God is that they listen to Him. In fact, I don't think you can imagine, you shouldn't imagine you belong to the people of God if you don't know how to listen to His voice. But this notion of seeking God, this is Matthew. Jesus is speaking. He's really echoing the language that James picked up, or James echoed Jesus' words. Ask and it'll be given. Seek and you'll find. Knock and the door will be opened to you. Everyone who asks, receive. He who seeks, finds. And to him who knocks, the door will be open. Well, James no doubt had heard what Jesus said. So when James writes his letter, he said, if you lack wisdom, you should ask God for that. You should seek God about that. You should knock. There's a persistence in that. There's more persistence involved in seeking the Lord than I think we're often encouraged to. In fact, there are a lot of schools, and I spent some time amongst that group of the segment of the body of Christ where, you know, you just pray once. If you pray once and you pray right, you're golden. I'm like, huh? I mean, I understand there were some old pagan dirges that used endless repetition, and I get it. There's some, but that's not the counsel of Scripture is the persistence, determination. Look at Isaiah 55. We're going to step back 500 years. Seek the Lord while He may be found. Call on Him while He's near. See, we have this notion that if I'm going to pray and God should answer me now. Look, you can't get an appointment. Get your nails done now. And if you want to see a gastroenterologist, sometime in the next calendar year. But we think the creator of heaven and earth should just, I want to talk to you. And Isaiah says, seek the Lord while he may be found and call on him while he's near. Psalm 9, David, we're going to step back a bit more. Those who know your name will trust in you, for you, O Lord, have never forsaken those who seek you. What an amazing promise that if you'll seek the Lord, he has never forsaken a person who seeks him. I intend to get in that line. What's your life objective? I intend to be with the people who are seeking God. I want to be amongst them. I want them to be my friends. I want to listen to what they're doing, how they're ordering their lives, how they're adjusting their thoughts. See, we live in a broken, fallen world, and we're broken, fallen people, and in all of that imperfection, life is more difficult than we would like. We live our lives between the reality that it's more difficult than we want it to be, and God is a good God. And there's a big gap in there. And so I need other people that say, I intend to seek the Lord. It's why I was so encouraged by Ken Ham or Anna Pinto. She's got a butane, a Bic lighter, cigarette lighter, and a can of hairspray to defend her family. And I was thinking, I'm going to call before I stop by, I promise. Lose my hair trying to make a house call. I'm like, no, I'll call before I stop by. I was so encouraged. I want to be with people like that. Amen. I talked to Alex Marlowe, and he said, I've worked on this presentation for more than a week. He said, it's important that I get it right. He's a professional presenter. And I thought, what a privilege to be around people. David Eubanks in Thailand, up at 3 o'clock in the morning to be an advocate for Jesus. Amen. For free. I thought, Lord, you have people, precious people. The Lord doesn't forsake those people who seek him. I intend to seek the Lord. I don't want to be one of those people that says, oh, I got it all. Well, I'll tell you, I live in that Pentecostal, charismatic end of the church, and we've got the merit badge for I got it all. I may not have it all, but I have all that's important. I want to be a learner. God, I need your wisdom. I want to seek your face. I need to know you better. I know some things. I have some experiences, and I'm very grateful for those, and I want to build on those, but Lord, I'm a beginner.
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13: I've got a new book, Let's Pray for America. 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We always focus on what we can do. Well, I want you to vote, but more importantly, I want you to pray. So we prepared this book to give you 30 prayers to shape these next few weeks, and I believe invite God to shape our future. 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Let's join him.
12: 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Now, let's get back to Pastor Allen with his message called Wise Choices, Lessons from Proverbs. 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
13: Lamentations. This is Jeremiah. The Lord is good to those whose hope is in him, to the one who seeks him. God is good to the one who seeks him. Well, guess, may I make a suggestion? If God is good to people who seek him, seek him. If there's a line and God said, I'm going to be good to that line, go get in it. Psalm 77. I cried out to God for help. I cried out to God to hear me. When I was in distress, I sought the Lord. At night, I stretched out untiring hands, and my soul refused to be comforted. David said he sought the Lord, a man after God's own heart. Matthew 5, this is Jesus again. Blessed are those who hunger and thirst for righteousness. They'll be filled. Hungering and thirsting, it's a same thing, seeking the Lord. Two of the most powerful motivators in your person are hunger and thirst. You get hungry enough and thirsty enough, you will change. You'll lose every facade. And Jesus said there's a blessing if you hunger and thirst for right standing with God. You'll be filled. That's a powerful, that's not polite. People say the Sermon on the Mount is so polite, so tame. No. You get hungry and thirsty, you're not tame. I want to break us out of this certainty and smugness. Folks, we need God in a new way. Amen. We need His supernatural presence in our midst. We need insight and understanding and awareness and discernment and manifestations of the Spirit in ways beyond what we've known. And we've known some of those. Buildings filled with miracle stories and God stories and lives that are changed. We get reports every week from all over the country, around the world. But I don't know about you, but I don't feel like, oh, we're winning so much, we can dial it back. I'm like, Lord, I need to know you better. I need to know you better. There have been things we've been praying about. The things we've been praying about, the Lord keeps opening doors. In fact, the doors are opening so quickly, I'm like, I'm going to shorten my prayer list. We need to hunger and thirst. Look at Hebrews 11. Without faith, it's impossible to please God. You can't. It's impossible. You cannot. Because anyone who comes to God must believe that He exists, and you have to believe that He rewards those who earnestly seek Him. Amen. Why do you seek God? Because He will reward you. Amen. Well, Pastor, I don't really want a reward. I want yours. I want mine and yours. Sometimes we try to out-righteous God. He said, listen, if you'll seek me, I'll reward you. Oh, I don't want to. I do. Give me your wisdom, Lord. So how do you give expression to that? You go to church more often? Well, that's not bad. Being in community with people and presenting yourself to the Lord? That is really not a bad start. I know the skeptic, oh, you're just trying to boost attendance. I'm going to be here. You might as well join me. I mean, it's okay with me. If you want to add momentum to your life, visit church more than once a week. Those of you that if you're golfers and you want to improve your golf game, you want to play more than once a week. You're not like, oh, no, I played last month. I'm good. Probably not two. But what's it mean to seek the Lord? Well, one of the things I've given you lately, and I just thought we could walk through a chapter together, was the book of Proverbs. Just read the chapter that corresponds with the date. It's like a little private tutor on God's wisdom. And if you'll take those verses seriously, and you'll choose one every day and meditate on it, think about it, whatever you do, put it in your phone. My mom, I mean, that was back before we put things in the phone. She'd take a verse of scripture and type it out and pin it to her blouse. So the rest of us would know what she was meditating on, I guess. I don't know, but I don't care how you, but keep it with you that day. Make it a part of your day. Set an alarm if you have to, three times a day, so you remember to read it or stop and think about it. I don't care. But actually try to engage with it. I make a little note in the margin of my Bible. If I read Proverbs 23 today, I'd put 9:23 out in the margin next to the verse that was meaningful to me for September of or 9:26 for September of this year. So I took the 23rd chapter for today, and I just put it in your notes, and I broke it down into some categories. You pick the one that matters to you. And I didn't overcook this. It's at a really high level, but when you, the first verse, when you sit to dine with a ruler, know well what's before you. Put a knife to your throat if you're given to gluttony. Don't crave his delicacies, for that food is deceptive. You know the Bible says more about gluttony than it does drunkenness? It says enough about drunkenness. Don't go get drunk. Go, oh, this is better than being fat. Well, I mean, Christians are all, I mean, it's just a common, if you sit with somebody that has authority beyond yours or position beyond yours, it's mind your manners when you're there. Don't be captivated by what they have. Limit your carnal desires. You have to do that. I have found you can grow very, if you don't learn to guard your heart and deal with your carnal self, when you're exposed to people that have opportunities that you don't have or resources that you don't have or abilities that you don't have, you'll get unsettled. You'll have a gluttonous craving for what they have. And you'll become discontent. There's a whole political clash that thrives over trying to create discontent in people. The next passage, next verse. Don't wear yourself out to get rich. Have the wisdom to show restraint. Cast but a glance at riches and they're gone, for they'll surely sprout wings and fly off to the sky like an eagle. Doesn't say wealth's bad. The Bible doesn't say that. But it tries to give us a position or an attitude towards wealth. There's a bad attitude in too many segments of the Christian community where we're angry or judgmental about people that have more resources than you have. And I'll give you a little clue. God won't bless you with more while you hold that attitude. Amen. Stop resenting people that are more successful. I hope Elon Musk becomes a double trillionaire. Go, Elon. I mean, who builds a rocket that comes back and lands at the launching pad? I mean, come on. I mean, I just want my car to start when I... We get some goofy ideas. Oh, they have too much money. Who said that? What's wrong with us? But don't sell your soul for it. Don't compromise your integrity. It won't make you happy. I've sat with too many people who have been remarkably blessed, and there's brokenness in their lives too. Verse 6, you're going back to gluttony again. This is the opposite end of the spectrum. Don't eat the food of a stingy man. Be careful when you eat with a ruler, and if you're with a stingy man, be doubly careful. Don't crave his delicacies, for he's the kind of man who's always thinking about the cost. Eat and drink, he says, but his heart's not with you. You'll vomit up the little you've eaten, and you'll have wasted your compliments. So it's coaching us towards some situational awareness. Be aware of the people you're with. And your responses need to reflect the people you're with. That's God's wisdom. So I've never thought about that. It's why we read the book. Amen. Stop and think about what it's saying. It'll change your life. Amen. It will change your life. Some of you like to fish. And you're world class. You can outsmart a carp. I'm making a little fun of you, but I mean, you know the times and the seasons and the temperature and the weather and all the factors. And then you add to that all the technology, and it gives you, it's okay with me, but I want to be God smart. Amen. You can be fish smart and God smart, but you have to desire it. You have to think about it. You have to apply yourself. Fish for me means Captain D's. You don't want me catching your supper. Verse 9, don't speak to a fool. He'll scorn the wisdom of your words. I don't think that means you don't greet a fool. I don't think that means you don't address a fool. It means don't try to give wisdom to. Fool is a category. In the book of Proverbs, especially somebody who rejects God's wisdom. And if you know somebody that is rejecting God's wisdom, it says don't try to counsel them. You're wasting your breath. Well, I'm going to witness. Well, okay. Just don't read verse. Don't make verse 9 your verse. Yeah, I don't argue scripture. People come to me and say, Pastor, I heard what you said, but I don't believe that. I'm like, okay. Well, don't you want to know what I believe? Not really. Well, you might learn something. Mm-hmm. Not from you. Well, I want to debate. Okay. I mean, the Bible will help you. Look at verse 10. Don't move an ancient boundary stone or encroach on the fields of the fatherless. For their defender is strong. He'll take up their case against you. Before we had GPS and all these fancy ways, boundaries were oftentimes marked with big stones. Boulders, things that weren't easily moved. We didn't have heavy equipment, so a boundary stone was a significant marker. And it says, don't move a boundary stone. Don't do that. Don't encroach on the fields of other people. I can tell you, for one thing that says to me is borders matter. Amen. The border of your property, the border of anything, any responsibility you carry, the borders of a nation matter. I think it is egregious in the sight of God. To open the borders and say what the people of this nation have sacrificed for and invested in, what they've given their young people to die for, that we're going to take those borders down and say to people who don't care about those things, you come and take the strength of this place. I think that's wicked. I don't think that's compassion. I think it's ungodly. I know what the Bible says about the alien and the stranger amongst us. That's different than an invasion.
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2: 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It's good to take a break. You know, every sport has some version of a timeout, has a break. Even baseball, in between innings, there's a chance to rest. And then you're on the pitcher's mound and you can call time. It's important. I'm Daniel. Most importantly, I mean, God rested after creating the world. Read about that in Genesis. I mentioned breaks and timeouts, all of that to say that it's important. And I had one recently. It was small. I just drove up a little ways, just hung out for the day, had a couple books with me, read a little bit, unplugged for the most part, maybe had a audiobook on or something, but it was very refreshing. And the good thing was it wasn't a full vacation. It wasn't something that was unreasonable. And I had the thought, I could do this more often. I don't need to pick a holiday or a day off to just say, hey, you know what? Let me go spend some time just relaxing, unwinding, just sitting quietly, reading, getting a nice drink. Those are things I could do every day. I could do on a weekend. I could do whenever. So I just want to encourage you, if you feel like you are stressed, if you just feel like you are going too much, you can take a break. In fact, you should take a break.
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22: The coldness in his tone that day, I knew that this was going to be bad, and I knew that I needed to get away from him, and I had left my car keys back in his bedroom, and for some reason, I thought I needed to get my car keys, get into the front yard, and just get away.
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24: You know, John, today's topic, it breaks my heart, and it should break everybody's heart, when particularly young women are in an abusive relationship. And I'm thinking of your high school years, your teen years, and, you know, I've known even my son's friends that have suffered some of this. And so it is a silent thing. We don't talk enough about it, but today we want to equip parents to be alert, to understand, and to have those discussions, to equip particularly their daughters about how to know when a relationship is abusive. Mm-hmm. Because most of the time, this is all new, and you don't know. You're this flower, and man, there are mean people in this world.
23: Yeah, and our guest has been through what you're talking about, experiencing horrific abuse as a teen in a dating relationship, and we'll be sharing that with you today. Dee Dee Saeed is our guest. She's advised young adults about healthy dating relationships for many years now as a mentor and as a mom, and she's turned her experience into a book called It Doesn't Start With a Punch, My Journey Through an Abusive Teen Dating Relationship.
24: Dee Dee, welcome to Focus on the Family.
22: Thank you so much. It's an honor to be here.
24: Your name will be easy. My sister is Dee Dee, so this is good. I'll keep thinking of her as I'm talking to you. Let's get into it. That was a serious kind of entry point, and some people are going, what? And maybe even concerned that should we be covering something like this in the open? But man, it is so critical for parents and for young people, both boys and girls, and teen boy and teen girls can encounter abuse. Today, we want to concentrate on your story. Growing up, you describe your fascination with love and relationships, I'm sure. I mean, this is part of it, right? You are wanting to have that relationship that's Prince Charming, correct?
22: Right.
24: What were you feeling at the time?
22: You know, I think it was just part of teenage years of growing up, and that was one of the things to look forward to, turning 16 and driving a car was beginning to date, right.
24: So you meet this guy that you've called Brock in the book. I'm sure that's not his real name, but right. Describe how you met him and who this young man was. How old was he?
22: So we were the same age. It was my junior year in high school when we met, and it was in the fall, and I was giving a few friends a ride home after school, and somebody else asked for a ride, and when I said yes, then his friend jumped in the car too. And so as I'm driving and dropping people off, Brock is flirting with me, and I'm kind of flirting back. And so when I dropped him off, he asked me for my phone number. And up till this point, I really didn't know that a boy had been interested in me. My friends had gone out on dates, but I hadn't yet. And so I was pretty excited that somebody was showing interest. Yeah. And

0: that last until you went, uh-oh?
1: I'd say it lasted a few weeks. We did things like going to a haunted house with my best friend. We would hang out after school together, sometimes with my friends, sometimes not. But it continued good. The first time that and it was a very different sign than what you would expect. He called me one night on a school night before bed and told me that he had flipped his dad's truck and totaled it, and it was the only family car. And that he was afraid what his dad was going to do with him. And so, would I stay on the phone with him? And so his dad wouldn't come and do anything. And, as a 16-year-old, it didn't cross my mind that all the parent has to do is walk in the room and say, get off the phone. And he would. And instead, wanting to help my boyfriend, I pulled the covers over my head and, kept talking to him. And as it grew later, I kept saying, I think we can get off the phone. Surely your dad's gone to bed by now. No, I still hear him up. We should stay on the phone. And it was 3 a.m. when we finally
0: Oh
1: hung up
0: my.
1: the phone. Right. Yeah.
0: And was it true or false?
1: So when I went to school that day, he wasn't there. And so I was really worried about what had happened to him after we got off the phone. And I tried to call him midway through the day and he didn't answer. And so my best friend and I drove up to his house after school. And when we turned the corner onto his street, his dad's truck was sitting in the driveway without a scratch on it. And so, I'm disbelief what was last night. I'm humiliated because my friend's sitting next to me. And so he came out of the house laughing at me for being so gullible at the prank he'd pulled
0: Oh
1: on me the
0: my,
1: night
0: yeah.
1: before. Right. I kept telling him that it wasn't funny and I didn't understand why he had lied to me.
0: Yeah.
1: And he just kept saying it was a joke. Couldn't I take a joke? I did debate on breaking up with him, but I didn't know if it was something that you broke up over.
0: Right.
1: And so
0: Again, you've
1: I let
0: never
1: it
0: been
1: go.
0: in this territory, right?
1: Right.
0: And you're very excited that someone's taken an interest in you. Now you got to process his difficulties, whatever, compels him to do these things.
1: Right.
0: What were other things that in the forefront that began to happen that were equally troubling that you weren't really processing the way maybe you should have?
1: He started to put down my friends and my family, just making, kind of jokes, but putting them down. And I didn't know quite how to respond to that. And then he started putting me down, saying things like I wasn't coordinated. No wonder I wasn't better on the tennis team. He tried to tell me that I wasn't smart. And when I countered with that I was taking the harder classes in school than he was, he said, well, that's book smart. You don't have common sense. You're not going to survive in the real world. So it was, I would try to speak back to it, but he always had a rebuttal that made me question myself.
0: Let me ask you, this is a delicate question, but I think an important one. What left you vulnerable to that kind of manipulation? I mean, you knew who you were.
1: I think it was two things. I think we're all a little confused of who we are at
0: Sure.
1: that age. As much as we think we know, we're trying to fit in and it's an ever-changing landscape. But I also think that we're desensitized to sarcasm. It rains in school hallways. And so when I was confronted with it, it wasn't really much different than what I'd heard other people saying or in other situations. It didn't feel good and I didn't like it, but I didn't recognize that it was
0: It
1: bad.
0: wasn't unusual,
1: Right.
0: except in the context of, a guy that you think likes you, maybe
1: Right.
0: would treat you differently. But really,
1: Right.
0: these are mechanisms of control,
1: Correct.
0: right? That's what
1: Yes.
0: he's trying to do, is gain the upper hand and manipulate you, etc. That relationship then moved into him isolating you, him following you. Describe how long into the relationship that was and when he began to show jealousy and control in a much more forthright way.
1: So the first sign of physical abuse was pushing me in the hallway after school one day. So I hadn't seen the jealousy yet. We were talking to a classmate after school one day, and we were debating on something kind of trivial. And wanting to look cool in front of his friend, I did a light-handed backslap on Brock's shoulder. And in response, he pushed me with both of his hands. And it was so hard that I fell backwards, slid on the floor, dropped all my books. I was mortified, and that time alarm bells went off in my head, but I was in shock. I didn't know how to respond to
0: Right.
1: that. When you talk to your kids about dating, here's how you respond to being hit isn't usually
0: Yeah.
1: at the top of the
0: Right.
1: list. So I told myself that he wouldn't have done what I thought he did, that he wouldn't have done it in front of somebody else. that he was bigger than I was. He was about 6 foot, almost 200 pounds. I'm 5'6", and high school weighed about 100 pounds. So I just told myself
0: it's not
1: he didn't.
0: A contest.
1: Right. Yeah. But I just said he didn't know my own strength.

0: or his own strength.
1: So you're rationalizing
0: and
1: so it.
0: And denial, which is a big factor in staying in a relationship.
1: In fact, I think in the book you talked about, well, maybe it was my fault because I hit him on the shoulder and right. that was his reaction. And I mean, even that, that's really, that looking inward first is such a good thing. But in this case, it can lower your receptors to reality, right?
0: Yes, exactly.
1: Because you look in first rather than saying, okay, that guy's unhealthy.
0: Yes.
1: Yeah.
0: Yes, yeah.
2: Yeah. In that regard, Didi, you did seem to recognize there's something really odd going on. In the book, you mentioned it felt like you were dating Dr. Jekyll and Mr. Hyde.
0: Yes.
2: So describe kind of that growing epiphany and those feelings of, oh, this is not normal.
0: So it, what Jim was talking about a minute ago, it was that there began to be rules, and I wouldn't know anything about these until I'd crossed a line. Oh. Like I would talk with a classmate, and then when Brock and I were hanging out after school, I would mention the conversation, and he'd get really upset that I had talked with this person. You know, it was either yelling or shouting or, you know, just very aggressive behavior with me. And so I slowly grew into a shell of a person. You know, I would misstep and there would be consequences for it. But I never, every time it was over, I just put it behind me and moved forward. And there was still a lot of good that was in the relationship. You know, we still went on dates. We went off school for lunch. We still went on some double dates. So there was lots of fun between us, but then there was these episodes that were, yeah, frightening, and I just want to be
1: high. Well, I would think almost maybe even unconsciously because of where he's coming out of some kind of woundedness, obviously, but like he knows the balance. He needs to do so many good things, so many right things, but he's trying to keep you close and push you away at the same time. Did it feel like that?
0: I just think I was lost.
1: Yeah,
0: you know, just lost in the relationship.
1: Were your parents engaging this? Were they observing it? Were they concerned, obviously? Did they see things? What did they see?
0: Both my friends and my family saw things that they were concerned about. My friends noticed a change in my demeanor when there had been an episode with Brock, and so they would try to talk with me about that. But I already carried so much shame. I mean, you're not supposed to be hit and so, or even talk to the way that I was. And so I thought something was wrong with me that this was happening. And so I carried shame and couldn't talk about it. So when my friends or my family tried to talk with me about it, I just got very defensive and with my words pushed them away. You know, I don't know what my parents saw initially, but I do know that they saw bruises over time.
1: Wow. It was that often that he might hit you physically.
0: Yes. Yeah. And, this is one I write about in the book. He bit me sometimes. We would be watching a movie or just sitting talking, and he would grab my arm and bite it hard enough to leave teeth marks on my arm and say, I just want to know what it's like to take a bite out of somebody. So it was more that I was always on this ever-shifting landscape of uncertainty and fear.
1: Yeah.
2: Well, this is Focus on the Family, and we're covering a very difficult topic, obviously, with our guest, Didi Saeed, and she's captured her story in the book, It Doesn't Start with a Punch, My Journey Through an Abusive Teen Dating Relationship. 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And Didi, that physical aspect of manipulation and abuse kind of crescendoed. There was a rodeo story you told in the book. Why don't you share that with us?
0: Sure. So by then, Brock was telling me the rules rather than misstepping and learning them. And he told me not to wear my overalls, which were cool back in the 1980s. They've come back again. But so he told me not to wear my overalls to the rodeo, which really surprised me. I mean, you wear Wranglers to the rodeo, not overalls. But I knew that he thought that I looked cute in them and I wanted to look cute
1: for
0: my boyfriend.
1: For him.
0: Right, right. Yeah. So I was wearing something I thought he would find me attractive in. And so we went to the rodeo and then we left. And after it was over, we went back to his house and we sat on the couch. And he said to me that the first thing I had done wrong was wearing the overalls. And the second thing I had done wrong was coming home with him. And the coldness in his tone that day, I knew that this was going to be bad. And I knew that I needed to get away from him. And I had left my car keys back in his bedroom. And for some reason, I thought I needed to get my car keys, get into the front yard, and just get away. And I don't know how I made it to his bedroom, but I did. And I remember feeling relief as I came around the corner. Only as soon as I rounded that corner, he was standing there in front of me holding a rifle. Oh. And I didn't see an option. And I remember the wall being behind my back and just falling to the floor and crying, thinking that I was about to die. And he started talking to me instead and led me to the couch and told me that, you know, I needed to listen to him. And then he told me that because he thought that I was attractive in the overalls, he was afraid that somebody else at the rodeo was going to find me attractive and that he just didn't want to lose me. And he wanted to protect me from other people. And so that was why he was reacting this way.
1: Wow, that is a lot to carry as a teen girl.
2: Yeah,
0: it was.
1: I mean, it's crazy.
0: Yes, yes.
1: And then something happened. And what was that change?
0: So early in the relationship, he was very sexually coercive with me to the point that I finally gave in to his pressure. Mm-hmm. And having grown up in the church, I only wanted to be with one person. And so that was why I tried to wait. But it was confusing. Like everything I was seeing in the movies, it was, you know, sex was happening. I was hearing it in the school hallways. He was telling me that if I loved him, I would have sex with him. And so I finally gave in and we did start a sexual relationship.
1: Did it come to a point when you were saying no and he kept going?
0: So, no, once I gave in, I was a pretty willing, I mean, to me, it just became part of our relationship. But the weekend of my 19th birthday, I was home from college. I had actually, you know, graduated high school, moved away to college.
1: And away from him or still in touch with him?
0: We were still dating. Okay. We were still dating. Mm-hmm. And I came home frequently on the weekends to see him, stayed with my parents, but would date Brock. And so the weekend of my 19th birthday, I was home and he had long since made it known that he didn't like my parents. He didn't like being in the house with them. When he pulled up out front, I was expected to come out to the car. And this night things ran long and I, of course, didn't go out to the car. And he came inside and I was really nervous. But he was very cordial with everybody and pleasant, and so I relaxed. And once we were done with cake and ice cream, he and I got in the car and drove to a park and walked around, and he held my hand, and he was nice, and we spent some time there. And on the way home, we were driving home, and he pulled off on a dirt road that I didn't even know was there. And I thought we were going to mess around, and we started to mess around, and he pinned me down, and he raped me. And it took me a very long time to say that that was rape because I'd been sexually active with him. And so I didn't think that it could be rape. It was probably 15 years and the help of a counselor that helped me see that it was. And I remember driving the rest of the way home feeling broken and another level of shame because there wasn't anything outward that you could tell what had just happened to me. And, but it was the turning point in our relationship.
1: Yeah, I thought that would be the case. I mean, that might have been the rock bottom for you then.
0: It wasn't the act itself. A few weeks later, we were talking on the phone. I was back at school, and somehow that evening came up, and he ended up saying that it was punishment for not being ready on time. Hmm. And that was shocking enough, but you know, everything else up until this point, I had seen as a knee-jerk reaction. I had done something wrong, and he had reacted to it. But this time, he'd been in my parents' house. We'd driven to the park. You know, he'd had all this time to change course, and he'd still done this terrible act on me. And so it was intentional harm. And I began to process that, and that he had a choice, and that this wasn't who I wanted to be with.
1: What was that point where this became abuse? You knew, was this it, where you said, okay, this is abuse and I've got to get out of this?
0: I don't think that I knew it was abuse until many years later.
1: Mm-hmm. After it was all broken off.
0: Right, right. I didn't know to call it that for a long time.
1: How did it break up? How did you come to a point where you said, okay, this is totally unacceptable, or however you process it? What words did you use in your own mind to say?
0: You know, it was that phone call started it, but that was a lot to process and grapple, especially by myself. And I remember giving myself 30 days to decide what I wanted to do. And at the end of that 30 days, I was solid and I knew that I didn't want to be with him anymore. And I found the courage and the strength to say, this is over.
1: Where was God in the midst of all this in your relationship with him? And how were you processing spiritually what you were experiencing emotionally and physically?
0: God is what saved me in that relationship. Huh. I had withdrawn from every activity except for student council. I had broken off every friendship I had. I was completely isolated in this relationship with Brock. My parents were trying to help me, but it felt like I was in trouble with them. You know, Brock was telling me that he loved me, but obviously I was always in trouble and misstepping there. And so love didn't feel like love is supposed to feel. but I knew God loved me unconditionally.
1: You went through that quickly, and
0: I
1: appreciate that. But with the parents, that their questioning, their curiosity about how you were doing felt not like love, but like an inquisition.
0: Yes.
1: That's really critical for us as parents to understand mm-hmm. that. So what would have been the better way, a possible way, that they could have communicated with you that would have drawn you closer to them and closer to reality?
0: Yeah. I think it's hard. I mean, as a parent today, it would be very hard for me because I just want my child out of that relationship. But they're broken to a point that we don't understand. I didn't talk about this for 20 years. And the first time I told my parents about it, I had such a physical reaction to the emotional hurt that my whole body shook. Mm. So, you know, for parents to understand that we can't go straight into what's going on, but to reassure and love them and say, I care about you. And as they get comfortable, say, I want to talk with you about something. And I just reiterating that you care about them.
1: And in reality, unless that teen or adult child is willing to share, the parent can't pry that open.
0: Right.
1: So you have to lay some groundwork is what you're saying.
0: Yes.
1: Get the trust built up because you're vulnerable, right?
0: Yes.
1: You feel embarrassed, like you said many times. You don't want to say these things because you're hearing in your head, I'm sure, why didn't you know better?
0: Right.
1: Right?
0: Yes, yes. That's
1: and,
0: exactly
1: I mean, that's
0: what
1: a crusher. I think that's one of the most important lessons out of this for us as parents is how to talk, particularly again with your teen girls, about pressures that they might be feeling. Again, this is all new, so they don't know the rules of the game like you were suggesting. And you certainly don't want that person to set the rules. So you've got to keep that relationship up with your teen girls before they ever get into this spot.
0: Mm-hmm. Right.
1: So that
0: right.
1: there's open communication. I would say even discussing with them what it should look like.
0: Right.
1: This is what a healthy relationship should look like in a non-Charlie Brown wah, wah, wah kind
0: right.
1: of lecture, right?
0: Yeah.
1: So
0: yeah.
1: you've got to find that ability to do that as a dad, as a mom and a dad, right?
0: Right, absolutely.
1: And try to connect with them. Dee Dee, as you were raising your own children, I can only imagine that response was to overprotect, to over-engage, to oversay what you might be feeling because of your experience. What happened for your own parenting journey in that regard?
0: You know, I was trying to have conversations with my kids from an early age about friendships and what they were like. So often we say, well, is that person nice? But, you know, asking more open-ended questions of what is that person like? How do they treat you? Was where I went. And then my poor kids, I sat next to them in every movie that we watched and said, you don't fall in love in 2 weeks. Mm-hmm. And, you know, just trying to show what was wrong
1: right.
0: in the movies that they were watching.
1: So that's how that came out.
0: Yes.
1: You mentioned it was years later. Just describe that briefly, like how, I guess, why, and then what happened over those 20 years that you were quiet, you weren't saying anything, and you were trying to wrestle through what happened to me?
0: You know, I don't even know that I was wrestling with it most of the time. When I ended it, I just wanted it behind me. I was mad at everything I had given up in the 3 years that we dated, and I just wanted to move forward with my life. But 20 years later, I had a concussion and realized that the only thing we can count on in life is God. And I was immediately flooded with shame and guilt from that high school relationship. And I knew I needed to dig in and heal from that.
1: I want to expand quickly on that. Mm-hmm. We're right at the end, but there may be adults listening, you know, 40-something, 50-something, 60-something mm-hmm. that have never had that reconciliation. And all they have felt is shame. I made a bad decision. I stayed in that relationship. I allowed him to do that to me. All those words.
0: Right.
1: How did God wrap you up and say, no, my daughter, I love you. I'm sorry this happened. How did you feel reconciled with all of those, what you would say to yourself were poor decisions?
0: You know, it was a few ways. I got involved with a counselor, a Christian counselor. I journaled a lot. It was probably a 6-month process of a lot of prayer, reading the Bible. And two things. One, in a Sunday school class, the DVD that we were listening to, a woman was recounting another experience, and she said that she heard God tell her this didn't change who she was, that she was the same person. It was something that happened to her, and that he still loved her. And that was like it was being spoken to me. Mm-hmm. And then on a bike ride one day, I was praying and just asking how I could remove this. And God said, as far as, you know, the Bible verse, as far as the east is from the west, so have I removed your sins. And I thought, if God has forgiven me that much, I need to be able to let go of this.
1: Whew, what a moment of being set free.
0: Yes.
1: And that's what
0: yes.
1: the Christian message is all about, you know, that yes. idea that our sins are washed away.
0: Yeah.
1: Because Jesus paid the price for us, right?
0: Yes.
1: That's the whole. That's why we call it the good news.
0: Yes.
1: We don't earn our way into heaven. God has done that already. And yet we have consequences on this earth. And I'm so sorry that you had to go through that. I'm grateful that you were bold enough, brave enough, courageous enough to write this in a book. Mm-hmm. And I think, John, the key here is for parents, again, if you knew your daughter was going to be abused emotionally, physically, both, wouldn't you do everything you could do to try to prevent that? That's why I think we have energy to get your message out, Dee, is mm-hmm. you can do something to engage your child to talk about these things appropriately. Yeah. We also have caring Christian counselors here, Focus on the Family. You can call with that question. You know, my daughter, this is the situation. What do you think I should do? And they'll provide some advice. They'll give you resources. I'm sure Dee Dee's book will be one of them now in the great treasure trove of resources from Focus on the Family. And I know this is a super, super difficult issue, but if we, the church, do not talk about it, who will? They win, they being evil.
2: Yeah.
1: Right? So engage it. Have that conversation with your 12, 13-year-old daughter. And we know oftentimes the shoe can be on the other foot too. So your son should know first how to treat women and girls. And then secondly, if they're being abused somehow, address mm-hmm. that too. Mm-hmm. So this is a great resource. Dee Dee, thank you for being with us.
0: Yeah, thank you so much.
2: We'll encourage you to get in touch with us, to connect with a counselor if you need some steps forward. 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

0: 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You have those thoughts that sometimes just pop into your head and they're really deep? I had one of these recently. I was watching a YouTube video and the video was about 58 seconds or so, and I had the thought, it wasn't so much 58 seconds. These are 58 seconds of my life that I'm never getting back. It wasn't so much that, but it was how many small 58-second videos, not literally, but how many of these little 58-second moments do I just waste in my life? You know, time is precious. It's Daniel here. You know, God has placed us right here where we are right now, I believe, for a reason. It's not an accident that you were born exactly when you were or that you are where you are right now. And my prayer is just that, Jesus, let us use this time wisely. Let us not look back at any point in our days, much less our lives, and say, oh, I wasted so much time here. And if you feel like you have, then the prayer is, Lord, will you help us to redeem our time for you? Whatever that looks like. In Jesus' name, amen.
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4: Hello and welcome as we lift up Jesus with Pastor Dudley Rutherford. I'm Kyle Welch. This program is part of an outreach ministry from Shepherd Church, located in Los Angeles, California. Everything we do at Shepherd is based around John 3:14 that teaches us to lift up the name of Jesus that the world might believe. We want to come alongside you in your journey with God and help you become stronger in your faith so you can better serve Jesus and share him with others. Our pastor is Dudley Rutherford. And we join him right now with his message for us today.
5: If anyone is spending time with you and they don't know that you're a Christian and they don't know you go to church and they don't know you believe in the Bible, they don't know that you serve Jesus, something is wrong with that. Now, just so you know, that person no longer works for us. Jesus said in Luke 19:10, these are his words. Jesus said, the reason why I came here is to seek and to save that which is lost. And the moment you gave your life to Jesus Christ, you should have the same burdens that Jesus has to help reach this world. Amen. I'm going to give you three reasons why you do not need to be ashamed. Number one is because the gospel is Jesus's gospel. You don't need to be ashamed of Jesus. This is his story. This is his gospel. I have a map here of the world. And in the world today, there are 8.3 billion people. I don't normally write like standing straight up like this, but that's an eight. 8.3. You got that? Now, I remember being in high school, there were 6 billion people when I was in high school. And since then, there's been another 2.3 billion people. Now, in the United States of America, we have about 400 million people who live here roughly. Down in South America, we have roughly 500 million people who live there. Africa has 1.5 billion people in it. That little place there, India, has roughly 1.5 billion people. China here has roughly 1.5 billion people. You've got all of Europe here. They have about 700 million there. And this is all Russia, this large landmass. They only have about 140 million people who live there. But altogether, it's 8.3 billion. You can write this down somewhere in your notes. They say that since the beginning of creation that there have been 120 billion people who've walked on the planet Earth since the beginning. And of all those people, there's only a handful of true influencers who've shaped and had impact on civilization as a whole. Now, I know about half of you think you're influencers. But out of 120 billion people, as far as shaping civilization, there's only been a handful of influencers, a few philosophers, a few scientists, a few politicians, a few religious leaders. But there is one person that stands above all the rest. His name is Jesus. Oh, he stands august. He stands above, he stands supreme. And no person in all of history has ever demanded such attention, such devotion, such criticism, such adoration, such honor, such unity, such opposition as Jesus Christ. If you think about it, all of history, all of time is divided between over the day he was born, either BC or after he was born. He never ever wrote a book. Yet there have been more books written about him than any other person who's ever lived. He never wrote poetry to our knowledge. He never wrote a song to our knowledge. Yet today there is more art, more poetry, more music, more talks, more messages written, composed, sung, preached about him than the next 1,000 people put together. He never raised an army, yet there are millions of people that would gladly lay down their life for him today. He never had more than just a handful of true followers, and yet today it's estimated that 30% of the world's population claim to be his followers. He had no formal education, yet thousands of universities and schools and seminaries have been founded because of him. Oh, my friend, know this, the greatest person who ever walked on the face of this earth is the Lord Jesus Christ. He's the Christ, the Son of the living God, and the gospel we preach is his gospel. He was born in a stable in Bethlehem to peasant parents. He was raised in a carpenter shop outside of Nazareth. And at age 30, he began his what we call earthly ministry, revealing who he was, preaching, teaching, performing miracles, wonders, and signs. And at age 33, he goes to the cross and he dies and he's buried. And on the third day, he resurrects. That's the gospel. There's no other gospel like it. There's absolutely nothing in his life that you need to be ashamed of. You don't need to be ashamed of his life, his ministry, his calling, his kingdom, his commands. It's Jesus' gospel. It's Jesus' truth. You do not need to be ashamed of that. Secondly, you don't have to be ashamed because this whole thing is about salvation. I'm not ashamed because it's the power of God for the salvation. It's not just his majesty. It's the miracle that he saves souls. What's more important than getting saved? Nothing. Yeah, but I run a business. It's a very important business. Your business isn't even close to the importance of being saved. Yeah, but what about fame? Fame is fleeting. What about pleasure? Well, pleasure and $5 will get you a cup of coffee over here at Starbucks. The most important thing is that what we're talking about and what we're trying to share is something that actually saves people. A couple years ago, my wife and I, we were celebrating our 40th she listens to this guy. I don't even know how to say his name. It's like Andre Rieu. And he's over in the Netherlands. And I have a picture of what he does. He has this big, does it all over the world, but this is mostly in a place called Maastricht, Netherlands. You know, it's our 40th. I thought, I need to do something special. Normally, we just go to Simi Valley. So I said, let's go to Europe, and I'll surprise her, and I'll take her to see this guy that she loves, this big orchestra thing. I didn't think I would like it, honestly. But I sat there. I give it about a 10 out of a 10. It was unbelievable. And this plaza is huge. It seats about 10,000 people on the main floor. And around the sides, you can see it, there's restaurants all the way around. So people have, they eat and they listen. I don't know if they listen for free, but they're on the outskirts. But there's about 13,000 people. And they play these songs, you know, that you've all heard maybe from certain musicals and things. And they have, it's just a big orchestra. You know what I'm talking about? And we were sitting there, and at the end, they sing the Hallelujah Chorus. Imagine being in there with that many people, and they're singing the Hallelujah Chorus from Handel's Messiah. And so they start singing the Hallelujah Chorus. Nobody stands up. I don't know why. I just know here the tradition ever since the middle of the 1700s that when the Hallelujah Chorus, everybody's supposed to stand, but nobody's standing. And I'm saying to Renee, honey, should we be standing? Nobody's standing. And all of a sudden, about 15 rows in front of us, and we're about two-thirds in the back. We're about that last, looks like a cross there, but about 15 rows in front of us, this whole row stands up. They're doing. And I said to Renee, I said, honey, they're trying to get everybody to stand. Should we stand? And they're doing it like this. Nobody stands. And all of a sudden, I mean, it like that, it dawned on me. Somebody was having a medical emergency. And they had a heart attack and were on the ground. And you could see that the look on their face, the concern. But nobody was moving. I immediately stand up as fast as I can. I do not know CPR. I do know how to pray. But I stood up and I literally made my way as fast as I could. I made my way to the aisle and I run to the back and I get a security person. And I go, there's a medical emergency. We have to get the emergency response team down here as fast as possible. And they started running around. Then all together, they ran down. And just in a few seconds, they were in there. That medical team was helping that person. And I didn't know what happened. I mean, it was a sea of people. But the next day, I said to Renee, I got to go find out what happened. I go back. I find another surgeon. There's hardly anybody there because it's in the middle of the day. I said, I found a security guy. I said, hey, was there a medical emergency? And they said, yes, there was a guy here last night. He had a massive heart attack. But the medical team came, they revived him, and they got him to the hospital, and he's alive. He's alive. He's alive. He's alive. That was my good deed for the month. But here's the deal. I look at that. There's about 13,000 people there. You know that every single weekend here at Shepherd Church, we have about 13,000 people who attend. I know they have that every night, but every weekend we have the same amount of people here. Now, I was in that event. There were literally thousands of people in that room that were totally oblivious to the medical emergency that was taking place. And sometimes I am afraid that we come to church and we sang a few songs. Oh, this is good. Got to get out here. It's time to go. And we are totally oblivious to the importance of the spiritual well-being of every single person in this city and in our world. And what we're trying to do as we share is we're trying to help people get saved. This is not just psychiatry stuff. It's not just counseling stuff. It's not even just theology stuff. It's something that brings eternal life into someone's heart, into someone's life. Amen? And here's the last thing, and don't leave me, stay with me. You shouldn't be ashamed, because this gospel is for everyone. He says the salvation of everyone who believes. It's first for the Jew, and then it's for the Gentile. I meet Jewish people all over the city. I say, man, you got to come to church. Oh, I'm Jewish. I'm a Jew. I go, it's for you. It doesn't matter if you're male or female, Jew or Gentile, rich or poor, famous, not famous, educated, not educated. Every single person you meet, the gospel is for that person. Amen? Now, we're going to do four things. You can't leave till we do all four. And there's only one that takes a few minutes. Number one, when you leave today, every single person here, we did this for the whole church. We made yard signs. These are the yard signs. One says, pray for America. One says, God bless America. And we did this maybe 7-8 years ago during one of the elections. But we decided we're gonna every single person here, you get one if you want one. It's got the church logo on it. And you're just going to take that and you're just going to put it somewhere where people can see it. What do you think about that? Number one. Number two. Grab your phone. Everybody, grab your phone. Everybody, come on, come on. This is what's going to take a minute. You can't leave, though, till we get to three and four, but this is going to take a minute. I want you to open up your phone, turn it on. Turn it on. Come on. I know you have a phone. I know you're watching a score sometimes while you're sitting in here. I want you to go to your contact list. We're going to send a text inviting someone to church next week. We're going to do it right now. But you have to find someone in your contact list that does not normally go to church or does not know Jesus. Okay? So I've got someone here that I know, and I'm going to send them a text. Now here's the text. Here it is right here. It's going to take you a minute to do this. The kids can do it in like 2 seconds. But I want you to start filling this out right now, and then I'm going to count to three. Don't send it until I count to three, because we're going to pray first. And we're going to all push send at the same time. Are you with me? Are you with me? This is someone I met, and they are a comedian here in LA. They do not have hardly any faith at all. They are not what I would call a clean comedian. You know what I'm talking about? But I just decided today I've done this every service. This is the third time I've done this to a different person. This might seem strange. This is actually, but I am sitting in church right now, and it is so good. The Lord, are you doing it? The Lord put you on my mind, and I was just wondering, just wondering if there was any chance that you would attend next weekend. What are we talking on next weekend? What are we talking on next weekend? Worship. Oh, it's going to be good. They might come, see, and then they might sign up for those videos, and for 7 days in a row, they're going to get a little message and a worship song on there. Oh, this is so good. Would you attend next weekend? Oh, I love this. This is again me talking. No stress. Everybody say no stress. No stress, but I would love for you to join me. Let me know. Now remember what we're doing. We're being faithful. We're investing. We're not going to win LA. This is the most simple thing. You guys have sent 1,000 texts last week. I'm asking you to do one to an unsaved person. You're going, I don't know if I want to do this. You're not invested. What is the worth and the value of this person I'm sending my text to? And what is the worth and the value of the person you're sending this text to? And I'm telling you right now, I know this for a fact, because we did this once about 10, 20 years ago. Someone's going to say, okay, I'm coming. And they're going to come, and then for the very first time, they're going to walk in here, and they're going to see and feel and experience the presence of God in a way they've never experienced the presence of God. And the same thing that transformed your life is going to be present and available to transform their life. It's going to be exciting. Amen? Oh, say, preacher, settle down, settle down. Okay, we're going to count to three, but before we do, we're going to hit it all same time. Let's just pray. God, wherever this goes, to this my person and these texts that go out right now all over the world, help the person who receives this text to feel loved, to feel appreciated, to feel thought about, but most of all, help them to respond with a yes. And next week, as people come to this church, there are people that are going to get saved next week just because we sent this text. We ought to do this every weekend. Bless this text, Lord, we pray in Jesus' name. And all God's people said, okay, here we go. Count of three. Count of three. One, two, three, send. Oh, Verizon, Verizon. Now, last two things. Last two things. I have out there and up here, I have baskets full of lifesavers. Okay? These are lifesavers. And before you leave, you have to pick up one of these. They're out there where you picked up your communion. This is for all the people sitting down front. You just come get these. And I have two baskets full down here. We have thousands of these out there. And you put this in your pocket. You cannot eat it. It's a reminder, you put it in your pocket, and it's a reminder, hey, I'm supposed to talk to somebody about Jesus, the only person who can save their soul. And after you've talked to someone about Jesus, then you can eat your lifesaver, okay? Here's the last thing. We're all going to stand. You're going to put your hands up in the air like this. This is the last thing right here. My buddy Steve Kennedy, he does this like every day. He's an evangelist in the outback down in Australia. And here's how he starts his day. With this little prayer, you're just gonna pray it with me. Lord, what are you up to today? Will you let me be a part of it? One more time. Lord, what are you up to today? And will you let me be a part of it? And all God's people said, you are dismissed. Thank you for coming.
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0: You've been listening to Lift Up Jesus. This pre-recorded program is sponsored by Shepherd Church. And there's more coming up right now on 98.3 FM, The Word. What is the reason for the hope that you have? Okay, I'm not asking that in a confrontational way. I hope it didn't come across that way. Howdy, Daniel here. But I'm asking that because I would love to know your answer. And don't tell me. Think about it and be ready. Because when someone asks why you're a follower of Jesus, why have you committed your life? I want you to give them that answer. And sometimes people ask me about my faith and about big questions of the universe. And sometimes, in all honesty, I say, I don't have all of the answers. But what I can tell you is why I'm a believer in Jesus. And I share my story. I share the fact that I know beyond a shadow of a doubt that there is someone out there beyond my brain, beyond my ability to understand, who loves me, who I've had a relationship with for years, who's influenced my life. And that's Jesus. Whatever your answer is, share that. Because your personal testimony is the most powerful one you can share.
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1: Okay, so we are officially in the afternoon as we hit 1 o'clock here on 98.3 FM The Word, which means it's time for Cherish the Love. 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
3: We as Christians, we have to continually make it a practice in our lives to hold our hearts up to the light of God. And we must continually allow God to show us the darkness, the things that need to pass away. And of course, we must allow the cleansing, the blood cleansing of Christ continually to cleanse our hearts of this darkness. And in this sense, you know, he's saying we need to power wash our hearts with the living water of the Word of God.
4: If you let your house be for a week without any cleaning, don't you think it might start to resemble an abandoned place? Just imagine the dust bunnies and clutter piling up. In a way, sin is like the dust that settles in your home. If you skip cleansing yourself from sin each day, things can start to feel a bit gloomier. Today, Pastor David invites you to embrace the practice of daily repentance for your sins. Jesus has simplified that process for you by taking away sin's hold on you through the cross. Now open your Bible to the book of 1 John chapter 2 as Pastor David begins his message, How Love is Manifested.
3: 1 John, as we are continuing in our journey through the letter of 1 John and chapter 2, beginning in chapter 2, John is telling us that as Christ, he was our substitute sacrifice, the propitiation for our sins, and in that we should have a reverence and a desire to grow in the grace and knowledge of our Lord, because this is the ultimate act of love that was given to us by God. And then he moves us into instruction and tells us how God's love is then perfected in us. And of course, John tells us it's done first and foremost with obedience to him. And he told us three things. He said that we are to be obedient first and foremost there in verse 4 to his commandments. And the idea is not only to the written word of God, but to the Lord's commandments and his teachings, which we find throughout the Gospels as written to us. He went on and also said how we are to be obedient to his word. We are to be knowing God's word, and we are to be practicing God's word. And it is the full counsel of God's word, not just our agenda, not just the things that tickle our ears, but the full counsel of God's word. And then, of course, John tells us how we are to be obedient in our walk, abiding in Christ, emulating Christ, emulating his character as we move forward and grow, knowing God's love in us as we grow in obedience. And this is how love will be perfected in us. Now in verse 7, John tells, or actually is taking us from how, through obedience, love is perfected in us. And now he's really showing us how then love will be manifested in us as our hearts are turned towards God in obedience and growing in the grace and knowledge of him. 1 John chapter 2, verse 7, as he writes, Brethren, I write no new commandment unto you, but an old commandment which you had from the beginning. The old commandment is the word which you have heard from the beginning. He's saying there's nothing new. I've given you the gospel. It's the same thing. And again, verse 8, a new commandment I write unto you, which thing is true in him and in you, because the darkness is past and the true light now shineth. So John is saying, as God's love is being perfected in the believer, as we are obedient to his commandments and his word and walking as Christ in that character, he's saying, this is not a new commandment I've given you. This is not something that I'm heaping upon you, which is new. These are the truths that you already know. These are truths that Christ has already given you from the beginning. And what he's saying here is what is new is he's saying is the understanding that I'm bringing forth in this letter that I'm writing to you. So he's sharing more understanding for light to come into their lives. Now remember, at the beginning,

And what they were doing is they were pushing this new doctrine on the body of Christ there, and John is writing to refute it. Now, we find certainly new teachings that are being pushed on the church today. And it's a new teaching whenever someone adds to the Lord's teaching. We see it in teachings that begin with Jesus, but then they tack on the word and to it. And you're familiar with it. You're familiar with to Jesus and faith. We also have Jesus and psychiatry, Jesus and healing, Jesus and prosperity, Jesus and tithing, Jesus and works. Whenever we tack on something to the teachings of Christ, this is a form of teaching that is not part of the written word of God. And of course, we have the warning of this that John brought to us in the words of Christ in Revelation 22, which says, "Blessed are they that do his commandments, that they may have right to the tree of life, and may enter in through the gates into the city. And the Spirit and the bride say, Come. And let him that heareth say, Come. And let him that athirst come. And whosoever will, let him take the water of life freely. For I testify unto every man that hears the words of the prophecy of this book, if any man shall add unto these things, God shall add unto him the plagues that are written in this book. And if any man shall take away from the words of the book of this prophecy, God shall take away his part out of the book of life and out of the holy city and from the things which are written in this book." So John's plea at this point is to stay in the truth of the promises that you walk in Jesus Christ, your Lord and Savior. He's saying, do not sway from that truth. And as we just read right here, he's saying it's because the darkness is past. Now, in the Greek tenses, what that means is the darkness is passing. You're a new creature in Christ. You're in a process. And so the darkness that you once walked in, it's passing. It's continuing. He says, and the true light now shines. Again, the tenses are shining more and more as you grow in the grace and knowledge of our Lord. And this is the idea John is bringing forth. As we, as Christians, are obedient to him, as we are abiding in Christ, we come to know him more. We come to experience him more. We come to experience the love of God more. And he's saying, as we do this, God's love is then being perfected in us. And what it is doing is it brings us into a more mature relationship with God, which he would have for us, whereby more light is shining in and through this, and more of the darkness that was in us is passing away. You guys are probably familiar, if you have a system at home like mine, my air conditioning and heating system, we have it there in the church where you have filters in there. And the idea is you have to check the filters every 30 days or so. And unfortunately, I end up doing it every 90 days or so, and I lapse. But what you do is you take these filters, and to find out if they're dirty, you pull them down. And what do? You hold them up to the light. And if you see darkness in these filters, well, that means you have to clean them. And for me, I've got these permanent filters where you have to power wash them and clean them. So the idea is you hold it up after you've power washed it, well, more light comes in because you've gotten rid of the darkness. And this is the idea John is hitting home with us as Christians. We as Christians, we have to continually make it a practice in our lives to hold our hearts up to the light of God. And we must continually allow God to show us the darkness, the things that need to pass away. And of course, we must allow the cleansing, the blood cleansing of Christ continually to cleanse our hearts of this darkness. And in this sense, you know, he's saying we need to power wash our hearts with the living water of the Word of God so we can let more light in and that we can be brighter lights in this world. We know what John is telling us. As more light comes into our hearts and our lives, then more love is going to come into us. And of course, as we know those wonderful words of John the Baptist, which none of us should ever forget, what did he say? He must increase. I must decrease. And this is how we are to be living in this new commandment, John's saying, this

0: New understanding I'm giving you, more light, more love. This will be part of the manifestation of the love that is perfected in you, that you're desiring more light of God in your life. He goes on as part of this manifestation of love that should be in us. As he writes in verse 9, he's bringing us a contrast here. He says, he that saith he is in the light and hates his brother, if he's hanging on to bitterness or hatred in his heart over someone, he that says in the light and hates his brother is in darkness even until now. He that loveth his brother, he that loveth, there's that word agape in the Greek, and the idea is that reverent love. He that say he loveth his brother and has forgiven him like God has forgiven you. He that say he loveth his brother abideth in the light, and there is no occasion of stumbling in him. Your love is real. Your love is sincere. It's not phony. Verse 11, but here's the contrast. He that hates his brother is in darkness and walks in darkness and knows not whether he goeth, because that darkness has blinded his eyes. Godly love perfected will be godly love manifested. And John's saying here, godly love manifested is going to be our love for one another as Christians in the body of Christ. And John, as I mentioned, is presenting a contrast between love that's real between our hearts and love that is false. False love is a love, as he tells us here, false love is a love when one thinks he's walking in light, but he is harboring bitterness and hatred in his heart towards another. This is false love, he's saying. This is not sincere love. This is love that backbites. This is love that gossips against one another. This is love that spreads lies towards one another in the body of Christ. This is not real love John is speaking to. And he goes on and says, this type of love, they are actually blind. And what he means by that, they're blind in thinking that they can show up to church, that they can be part of the church body. They're blind in thinking that they are actually in fellowship with God, when what John is saying is that they are not in fellowship with God, because that hatred and that bitterness is separating them from having right fellowship with God. And what he's saying is they're actually walking in darkness. The new commandment Jesus gave to the church is the same thing that John is speaking about in this passage when he's saying that we are to love one another. And you guys know the story from the Gospels when that young lawyer was siding with the Pharisees and it was coming alongside and trying to trip Jesus up in his doctrine. And of course, the young lawyer came up to Jesus and he said, "What is the greatest commandment, Master?" And of course, quoting from Deuteronomy 6:5, Jesus says, "Thou shalt love the Lord thy God with all your heart and with all your soul and with all your mind." He said, "This is the first and great commandment." And then he said, "And the second is like unto it, the New Testament commandment, thou shalt love thy neighbor as thyself. On these two commandments hang the law and the prophets." So this is a commandment from Christ. And John is saying, if you can't love your fellow brother and sister in the Lord, then you're walking in darkness. Now, we all understand that we're sinners. You're a sinner. I'm a sinner. We're all going to fail. But that's why it's even that much more important as Christians to apprehend and grasp the grace of God that he's given to us. Because if we're harboring any bitterness or hatred towards another, what we are doing is we're in misstep with God. You see, real godly love understands that we're all sinners. And real godly love will forgive another. Real godly love will come alongside a fellow brother and sister and not come against a fellow brother and sister. And this is what John is speaking to in our love for one another. And we remember that passage that was so real and dear to our hearts in our First Peter study, where he wrote in chapter 4, verse 8 of his first letter, "Love covers a multitude of sins," doesn't it? And that's what we want to be walking in. And as Christians, you know, loving towards one another. You know, I know in my day, when I'm taken home and I'm standing before God, and the tapes are rolling, and the testimony of my life and my ministry is playing out before God, I don't want to hear, I led the people great in ministry. I did all of these wonderful things for the kingdom of God. The thing that I want to hear from Jesus is that you love the people. You love the people. And that should be the desire of all our hearts. Love. Here, the apostle of love, John, in our intro to this letter, what was he known for? He was known as the apostle of love, 90 years old, being carried from church to church, and them asking the young ones, what great wisdom can you give us, John? And his answer every time, love one another. Love one another. This is the commandment. If love is truly in us, this is how it'll be manifested as we love one another in the body of Christ. So he's telling us love is manifested certainly as we are willing to allow the light into our life as we love one another. And now John takes us into spiritual growth, that we're willing to allow ourselves to grow spiritually with the Lord. He writes in verse 12, I write unto you, little children. Now, we're going to see three stages of spiritual growth here between little children, young men, and fathers. And I'll explain that as we go. But he's saying, I write unto you, little children. This would be the born-again believer, the new believer. Because your sins are forgiven you. You understand that your sins are forgiven and they've been taken away. For his name's sake, you know who your Savior is, who did it. For his name's sake, I write unto you, fathers. Now, these would be more mature Christians. These would be, you've probably heard the phrase that it's a good thing for everyone to have a spiritual father in their life. Someone who's been walking with the Lord for years. Someone who's gone through the ups and downs. We all need connection with that type of spiritual father in our life. And that goes as well for spiritual mothers. He's saying, I write unto you, fathers, because you have known, gnosko, that word in the Greek, experienced. You've lived that experiential growth with him because you have known him that is from the beginning. I write unto you, young men. Now, this would be believers beyond new believers, believers who have been saved, received grace, and by their spiritual growth, they know how they can overcome the wicked one because you have overcome the wicked one. I write unto you, little children. Now, this word in the Greek, it's interesting. It's where we get our word pediatric from. And so the idea is that they're under instruction. I write unto you, little children, because you have known the Father. I have written unto you, fathers, because you have known him that is from the beginning. I have written unto you, young men, because you are strong, and the word of God abideth in you, and you have overcome the wicked one. So here, John is telling us as love is manifested in our love for one another, it will also be manifested in our growth with our relationship with God. And he's giving us three stages of spiritual growth that we must recognize here. As I spoke to them, he's calling out the little children, he's calling unto young men, and he's calling unto fathers, mature fathers. Now, little children, I already mentioned, would be new believers. And the idea as a new believer that he's speaking to here is they know their sins are forgiven, and they know that it is because of a Father of grace who came down and gave his son as the propitiation for our sins. So they know the means by which they are saved, but they are still babes in Christ. They still need to move forward in their walk. They are new babes in Christ who have that wonderful fire of God in them. You know, they're in the salvation stage, but the idea is they're still on the milk and they still need the milk. They haven't moved yet into the meat. Now recognize the danger here. Because if you're a child of God and you stay as what is described here as one of the little children, then you're not going to grow spiritually in the Lord. If you're staying on the milk and not moving into the meat, if you're just staying in God's grace and you're not allowing the Holy Spirit to change you and mold you and shape you and conform you into the image of Christ in obedience and desiring to be closer to Him, the danger, of course, is that you're going to move backwards and not forward. The danger is also what motive brought you to the Lord in the first place. I mean, why did you give your heart to the Lord? Was it to receive blessings? Was it to receive prosperity? Perhaps you gave your heart to the Lord because you were afflicted and you wanted a healing. Those are all reasons that are okay and can be legit. But if they're not true and sincere when you gave your heart to the Lord, then you're going to be stuck in this stage of a little child. You're going to be stuck in the milk. And at some point, your heart's going to turn from that milk because you're going to taste it and it's going to become sour to you. We must move into the meat. We must grow spiritually. And John is saying, I'm writing to you new babes in Christ. And he's taking everyone into that, the stages of growth. We must continue in this process of allowing light into our lives and the darkness passing away. He speaks about the young men here. Now, they're different from the little children as he describes them. And it is because the young men, they know they are forgiven. They know it is because of the grace of the Father. They know who saved them. It was Jesus Christ. But verse 13 also tells us that they have overcome the wicked one. You see, the young men, these are the ones who stepped into obedience with God. You know, the spiritual babe receives Christ, becomes a new believer, but they have to make that step into obedience where they're willing to purge out the darkness in their life, where they're willing to obey God's word when he tells us what to do and how we're to act, how we're to walk in this world with him. These young men are the ones who took that step to obey him. And because they took that step, what they've come to realize, and I hope for all of us, we've come to that place in our growth with the Lord, we realize how we overcome the wicked one. It is a spiritual growth process. We overcome the devil by our obedience in God. We're already overcomers. We've been given that blessing in Christ Jesus our Lord. Paul tells us that in Romans, but it is our obedience, our moving from the milk to the meat, where we know that we walk in that overcoming victory. And so this is how he's describing young men. Now, this can happen after a week in the Lord. This can happen after 2 weeks in the Lord. This can happen after a few years in the Lord. It doesn't matter. As long as you're moving forward, you can walk into this place of victory and overcoming in your life. And I want you to know this, beloved, this morning. Growth, spiritual growth, it's all about your relationship with God. It's not about your relationship with you and you. It's about your relationship with God above and your relationship with God and growing in spiritual things does take time. It does take time. It's a process that we walk in, and it does take time. It takes patience, but it also takes commitment. We are blessed at home. We have a little pond in our backyard. We got 5 koi fish that we put in this little pond, and it was very frustrating for me because we put them in there and they hid under a rock every time you walked outside. And even when I went to feed them, they would never come out and they would never eat. And it was like, what's the blessing of the fishies if they're just going to hide from us? We can't enjoy them. And so then in the winter, of course, you don't feed them. They go into hibernation and they sleep all winter. So this spring I was determined, determined to feed them, and I wanted to have them feeding out of my hand because that's all the pictures you see. So I went online and I got the instructions how to feed them out of my hand, and I've been practicing this feeding out of the hand probably since April, where I get on my knees and I just take a little piece of food, and I can't float them in my hand. So I take a piece of food and I put it out there. And this has been going on since April, where I've been tempting them. And then, of course, if they don't come towards the food, that's it. I don't feed them for 2 days. You got to starve them into obedience. You know, it's part of the instructions. That's what they say. There's algae in there. They're not starving completely, but, you know, they say starve them for a couple days and then feed them again. But just about a month ago, one of these little guys, he came up to me. He's the orange and white one, and he started feeding out of my hand.
1: 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We're going through 1 John. In this letter, we learn about how we can follow Jesus and walk in the light of His presence. It's a continuous process that begins the moment we say yes to Jesus. There's so much more to gain from the book of 1 John and the type of love and light that's mentioned through its pages. 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
2: 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You're on 98.3 FM, The Word. Isaiah 26 is a psalm of praise, and I'd encourage you to read the entire thing to get the full context. But there's one thing that stuck out here in verse 4. And I think this is something that, well, I'll say to you, and maybe you can say to yourself, you can say to others. Trust in the Lord forever, for the Lord Himself is the rock eternal. So much changes, so much shifts in this world. The Lord Himself is the rock eternal. He doesn't change. That's why we can point to Him, because I think everything else is going to be moving a little bit. It's over here one day, it's over here the next day, whatever that is that we're following. We can always say, oh, the Lord is eternal. Just sit on that for a minute. That's what I did when I read it. The concept of eternity is hard for us to grasp, but we got time to figure it out.
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0: Living virtuously and fulfilling one's duties. You can be stoic but not saved. And I've came across people, you've heard me talk about this, but they would say, but I'm a good person. They live virtuously. And you see that. And that's actually the argument against people who go to the church down the street or other places that knock on your door. But Shane, they're such good people. Okay? According to who? Well, what you see in the light, you don't know what happens behind closed doors. And let's say they are, according to what definition of good? Because the Bible says nobody's good.
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2: 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You Should Be. Friend and fellow California pastor Jack Hibbs once shared, we see it repeatedly throughout the Bible in examples such as Nehemiah, Josiah, and Hezekiah. First, these men personally renewed themselves in the Lord, and then they set out to influence the culture and their nation for what was right. Today, Pastor Shane takes aim at the spiritual battle before us, calling the church to humility, but living truth boldly and not accepting a cowardly Christian life. 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
1: 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And now, from Westside Christian Fellowship in Leona Valley, California, here's Pastor Shane Eidelman.
0: Are you provoked? And then I added, you should be. Are you provoked? And last week in Acts 17, if you remember, Paul was sent to Athens due to persecution. So if you have your Bibles, we encourage you to bring your Bibles. I use the New King James Version of the Bible, Acts 17, verse 10. And you can start to highlight things if God put something on your heart. So last week, again, Paul was sent to Athens because he was getting persecuted. And now we pick up in verse 16. And so now while Paul waited for them, so he's waiting for the disciples in Athens, this next phrase is very interesting. Many sermons have been preached about it, lots of commentaries on it, but it says his spirit was provoked within him. Why? He saw that the city was given over to idols. So he's waiting for them in Athens. And some estimate, boy, I should have wrote it all down, but 3,000, 4,000, 5,000 idols, some of them corrupt images. Look, and everywhere he went, he saw these idols. And so you're going to see something that Paul does as we get into this that is very important for you to do. It's very important for me to do. He's going to talk to this group of people differently than he talked to the Jews in the synagogues. Because the Jews in the synagogues, they knew the word of God. So he would take the whole approach differently. Like, hey guys, remember the Old Testament, remember God? And he would explain, this group of people they don't even know the one true and living God. They've got all these idols. And then they even have one that says, to the unknown God, to make sure we cover everybody. And so that's a good approach for you to remember is when you're talking with someone, you got to hit them, you know, like if somebody knows the Lord, they've drifted, you've got to preach return, repentance. And then when it comes to people who don't even really know what you're talking about, other than they know there's God, there's a concept of God, you know, you can point them maybe to Genesis, to creation, and well, how did all this just happen? And you can tell your heart's not, you know, there's something off there. It's because to know the one true and living God. So he gives a great example of just there's different ways to approach people. Now there's principles to follow for evangelism, but ultimately you're going to have to just trust that the Lord is going to show you. And many times you don't know exactly what to say. Have you been there? The conversation, you know, takes an interesting turn and you're like, okay, what am I going to do with this one? Or it takes a good turn. And somebody might say, well, I never thought about it that way. And it opens a door. So the main point of this is what's hard when I preach. I've got all these verses to cover. And then what I need to say shortens them because I don't want to just rush through the book of Acts. Because this topic is so important, guys. Are you provoked? Because sin should sadden and provoke us to action. Now let me talk about this. Depending on your translation, I'd say that word provoke is like incite, you know, to anger, to upset, to, you know, you see something and you're just like, I just drove by Planned Parenthood yesterday on Pono Boulevard, and there's, man, just I just picture the ladies walking in there over the years, and there's something that and that's the Bible calls it holy indignation or righteous indignation. Now, we have to be careful because you can be on the same side of somebody politically and you're both provoked, but they're provoked because higher taxes, what's better for me, it's superficial. I'm not talking about that kind of provoked. I mean, it's okay to, you know, want better life and things like that, but I'm talking about provoked in spiritual matters. So in other words, you're going to, let's say, vote for the same person, and you're both provoked, but they're provoked, again, gas prices and food prices and all that. It's good, but that's not the provoked I'm talking about. They don't share the same spiritual concerns that you concern. You're provoked. There's something in you that's like, oh Lord, this breaks my heart. Have you ever been to Hollywood? Just take an hour drive and you'll see the Babylonian courts. It's called the Courts of Babylon. It's got the, you know, it's like, God, wake up, world. Wake up. Haven't you read the word of God? But again, they're on the wrong side of faith. And there's only two groups of people, children of God and children of the lie, Satan, satanic. It is. There's no way, you can't really candy coat that. It's child of God, or as Paul would say, Jesus would even say, sons of the devil. Your father is the father of lies. And you differentiate, that's the two groups of people. So that's why most people are not going to see things like you do. However, this is a good test. Do the things of when God is mocked, when Jesus' name is ridiculed, when you see things on social media, does it provoke you? Or is it no big deal? Because it's a sure sign of decay, spiritual decay, when you no longer blush, as the prophets would say. God says, you don't even blush anymore. You don't even feel the pain. You're saying, oh, it's no big deal. What else is on? When it should rattle us. Because the closer you draw to Christ, the more sensitive you are to the things of God, the more you're provoked when those things are minimize or blasphemy takes place. It's who you are because it's been in your heart. And that's you can tell if somebody is doing good spiritually by what provokes them. And we have to be careful because like that analogy, I don't know, I've never tried it. If I do, I won't tell you. But you put a frog right in warm water and you turn up the heat slowly. And it boils to death, you know, because it doesn't really know. Have you ever jumped in or stepped into a really cold pool? It's like, oh, no way. But then, if you eventually, you're down here, it's not too bad. What happened? The water didn't change. You adapted to it. Just look at, and I've done this before, and I've talked about this many times, but it's many of you are new. New audience too on radio and different things. So sometimes it's good to clarify important points. But if you just look at what was not allowed just watching TV in the 60s and 70s compared to now. I remember my mom hiding my eyes just on like, oh, that shouldn't be on TV. Just like stuff that today's commonplace. But for most Christians, it's no big deal. It doesn't, if ungodliness and blaspheming the Lord and doing things that are just sickening. And if it doesn't provoke you, you really have to look at your heart. What's going on in my heart that this doesn't? We watch movies that, again, 50, they would have said this is borderline. It would have shocked them, but it no longer shocks. Now it amuses. And when it begins to amuse us, be careful, because that is a condition of the heart. That's all that is. And that's why you maybe, those of you, what they refer to, when they say the word spirit-filled, look at the opposite, emptied of the spirit. Or we could say quenching and grieving the spirit. So when you're filled with the spirit, you're not going to, even those quenching and grieving the spirit aren't going to agree with you. Have you ever experienced that? Well, we got a holiday coming up this month, and some celebrate, some don't, right? That whole, it's like, I'm just, every year, it's the same old stuff, right? But you wonder, why aren't more people, like, I went to the mall, I walked into that store, Spirits, you know, for Halloween. I'm like, I'm so provoked. What is this? It's just evil and darkness, right? But you see people in there, Christians, they got their cross. I'm like, oh, this is so cool. Let's dress up as Eddie from Freddy or whatever. That's cool? No, that's not cool. That's demonic. So I don't understand. That's why. People just fill it the spirit. You can get a pumpkin seeds, roast pumpkin seeds. If you want to dress your kid as David in the Bible, you know what I'm talking about. I'm talking about, you know, just like, it's no big deal. It's no big deal. It should provoke us, shouldn't it? It's like, this is not good. Death in the demonic realm, how is that entertaining? When darkness begins to entertain you, be careful. When you think it's no big deal, it's a sure sign. And I've been there. I can go back there quickly as well. I start grieving and quenching the spirit. I'll start to compromise in areas just like everybody else. That's why we want to stay full of the spirit and repent when warranted. But something should provoke us. I do want to just say this briefly. I didn't know if I was going to fit in the notes, but many of you have been asking. I think it's important. We've been talking about, as you know, Kevin, back there in Sound, put together a prison ministry that we went to. I don't even know if I can say the prison. I don't know. But we went to the prison and did ministry there. They had a band. And then Wes, a pastor who has been in prison, gave his testimony. And then Richard Andrew. And then I spoke briefly at the end. But it was pretty incredible. But you can tell those spirit-filled. And they actually, we were in the yard. So what you see, I'm in the yard. These guys come, inmates walking all around, just the yard. So I'm preaching and I'm on their track, and they got guys walking by me and all, you know, skinheads and all tatted up and gangbangers. And I'm like, this is incredible what God is doing. And, you know, many, of course, don't want to listen. You can tell. But you can feel the heaviness, right? And I could just tell, and Kevin will probably know, but like 10 minutes in my message, I'm like, Lord, it's time to drop the hammer. And it just went something, I can't explain it. I don't know if I can ever explain it. Just, I don't actually remember what I said, but something like, you need to, you know, run to this altar and cry out like David and just, man, I'm like, man, this is going to upset. I saw a couple guys get up and leave, and, you know, it's like, I'm in the yard. We're all sitting in the yard. Kevin's right there. And I just, pretty much everybody that was watching came forward. Like, I'm like, no, did you, wait, I didn't say everybody. But guys were starting to come as I'm still speaking. And so you're not supposed to touch them, you know, in contact. But it was hard to lay hands. And you got this, you know, I don't know, probably 40 guys up front, 50 guys up front, you know, just were coming, wanting to be prayed for. And you could see the Spirit of God was there moving powerfully. And one guy came, I think you came, he said, I can't think you came just for me, because we need to ignite the Spirit of God back into this prison. We need to get the fire of God into our studies. And I just encouraged him, right? I'm encouraging him, talking to him, laying hands and praying for him. I'm not supposed to do that. It was so hard. That was one of the hardest things. I wanted to go through and lay hands, and but you got to watch out, because they can, you know, the shanks and different things. It's a hard environment, for sure. But you know, so I said, just get that spirit going, that fire going. Then, you know, when you're out, you know, God will keep that going. And he goes, I'm lifer. You're in here for life. Yeah. And you think we came here, and I just started almost crying. Like, we can't, you needed to hear that. You're going to, like, get just, you need the fire to restart, but you're here for the rest of your life? And he's only 40 or so. I'm like, just how God even ministered to us that we're there serving. And it was just, it was incredible. But you could see what provoked you, and what, you know, just the guys that were the ones that were callous and didn't want to hear anything, didn't want to have anything to do with God. And you see the other side, those saying amen and tears. And it's like they were provoked for more of God. They're hungry for more of him. And so let me get back to here. Paul waited for them at Athens. His spirit was provoked, and he saw that the whole city was given over to idols. Therefore, he reasoned in the synagogue with the Jews and with the Gentile worshipers, and in the marketplace daily with those who happened to be there. So what he would say in the synagogue was a lot different than what he would say in the street to the people. But I find this interesting. It's good, a reminder for some of you, possibly. You can be in church but not saved. You can be in church but not saved. All these people in the synagogue were not saved. They thought they were. Listen, I've seen, it was just even recently, a while ago, I was in the baptismal, and a guy comes in, I have to be baptized. He starts crying, breaking down. He's running from the Lord. He's finally turning himself over, repenting. Same thing we see in the, you guys see it. They realize you can go to church and be saved, and not be saved. Because church attendance doesn't save you. You actually can be a Christian and not go to church. I don't encourage that, but you can. Because it's about what Jesus did on the cross. And you repent and you believe versus going through the motions and just sitting in church. And I talk to people, and as you're talking to them, if you're not saved, why do you, but I know I need to hear it. It's like therapy for them. Oh, I know I need to hear it. And then they leave, right? They drive away. Probably don't walk, but drive away. And they go, oh, I need to hear that. It was so refreshing. It's like I went to therapy. And then they come back, you know, a month later when they're feeling bad. Oh, I need to hear that. Or, well, I got to get to church. You know, it's Easter. It's Thanksgiving. It's, the holidays, Christmas. Right? They're coming, but they're not saved. So Paul actually went into the synagogues often and talked to people who thought they were right with God. And they're not. And that's why you need those harder voices from time to time to call the people to repentance, to fix that broken relationship. And that's all I did, maybe a 13-minute message at the prison, was calling them to repentance. That's what helps. That's what restores that broken relationship. And so then certain Epicureans and Stoic philosophers, now we're getting the philosophers involved. So these philosophers, you know, they teach philosophy in school, and it's without a biblical grounding, it's, be careful, it's kind of pointless. But it's, you know, it's about knowledge and learning, and can we really know? We're always growing and learning, but it's void of God, many of the classes. So this is back, they had philosophers back then, the Epicureans, the Stoic philosophers, and some of them said, what does this babbler want to say? Whoa, what's he talking about? Bah, bah, bah, bah, bah. That Charlie Brown commercial, or remember Am I Dating Myself? You guys know, some of you remember? What's he trying to say? Well, others said he seems to be a proclaimer of foreign gods because he preached to them Jesus and the resurrection. You can imagine, I mean, the passion of Paul's heart, it must have been no matter where he goes, I'm going to preach Jesus and the resurrection. Talk about singularity of message. That was it. He saw Jesus. He's going to persecute Jesus. Jesus knocks him off. Whatever he was writing, this light shines, and now he's blind for 3 days, and he just sits there. The scales fall off his eyes as the hands were laid upon him. He's filled with the Spirit of God, and now he's got to deliver this message in persecution. It says in starvation and hunger and in stripes and in beatings. I went through all of this because when you experience God, when there's a full of the Spirit, that message has to get out. That's why we're not seeing mass evangelism. That's why we're not seeing churches exploding and people growing and brain, because many have been dulled down. Their spiritual health has been dulled down. It's like a knife that no longer works. And so he preached to them Jesus and the resurrection. Epicureans. Anybody wonder what that word means? Well, I had to look it up a little bit too. I know what the Stoics believe, but they say that pleasure is the ultimate goal of life. So the Epicureans lived in Hollywood. Okay, help us remember. So that was the goal of life. You see those guys. You know, that's the goal of life. Remember, do you have on your computer the software that protects against virus, McAfee? Well, that guy was bad news. If you watch biography, he's just not a good guy at all. At all. But the whole goal of life was, his goal, pleasure. I mean, that's what they live for. If that's the goal of life, your choices are going to be a little bit different than God's choices. You're going to compromise in so many areas. Now, here's the thing. We might not, Christians, obviously are Christians. That's not their ultimate goal. But that Epicurean, what they would call the Epicurean mindset begins to come in, where it's all about comfort and relaxation and pleasure. And that can also take you away from God. Because some of those things are good. Praise God. He created us with those things. It's good to take a rest and vacation. But if you live in vacation mode or pleasure mode, it's going to become very off balance. And Stoics, of course, have you heard that term Stoic? He was very Stoic. She was very Stoic. It comes from here. It means living virtuously and fulfilling one's duties, regardless of the pain. So they were very Stoic. And you can be Stoic, but not saved. And I've came across people, you've heard me talk about this, but they would say, but I'm a good person. They live virtuously. And you see that. And that's actually the argument against people who go to the church down the street or other places that knock on your door. But Shane, they're such good people. Okay? According to who? Well, what you see in the light, you don't know what happens behind closed doors. And let's say they are, according to what definition of good? Because the Bible says nobody's good. No, not one. And did you know that most of those religions actually, they have to do good? So if we taught and you believed and you went to a church and said, listen, you've got to be good to go to heaven, you don't think you're going to look a little good? You're gonna give the appearance of a pretty good person because that's your ticket to heaven. Christians, no, we can't be good enough. Our good works flow from a heart that's right with God. They don't lead to salvation. It says, work out your salvation with fear and trembling. So we do good works because we're saved, not to get us saved. That is actually, if you look at all the major religions, that's the big difference, is you have to be a good person.

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1: 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And for all the latest on what God is doing with His ministry here, please be sure to follow us on most social media platforms. 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

0: 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Hey, stick around. It's 98.3 FM, The Word. Create in me a pure heart, O God, and renew a steadfast spirit within me. Amen. It's Daniel, and that's my prayer for today. Maybe you'd like to join in as well. I don't know what's on your heart or what you're going through, but we just pray that. That's the cry of my heart today. May that be the cry of all of our hearts. No matter what's going on, no matter what we've done, that would be our prayer. Holy Spirit, create in me a pure heart. Let the work of your Holy Spirit influence my life. Let me feel your power at work. Let me be transformed from the inside out. In Jesus' name, amen.
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5: When you think about the people who shaped your life, chances are a grandparent is somewhere near the top of that list. 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Welcome to the 805 Connection. I'm Brian Toohey. Grandparents' Day is September 13th, and today we're celebrating the people who often serve as the heart of the family. Our guest is Dr. Jody DeBrito, and she is a licensed marriage and family therapist, a member of the counseling team at Focus on the Family, an aftercare coach for Hope Restored Marriage Centers, a mother, and perhaps most importantly for today's conversation, she's a grandmother herself. Jody, welcome to the 805 Connection.
6: Thank you so much for having me, Brian. It's always nice to be on your show.
5: Yeah, we, you know, it's great to have you back, and it's always good to talk about grandparents. I mean, you know, my grandparents were wonderful people, and I had a East Coast grandparents that I didn't see very often, so it was always a treat when they came into town and flew out to be with us on the West Coast. And I had then I was privileged to have grandparents that were right there in my hometown, so it was just a wonderful experience, and the. They're weaving yarns. My grandfather used to sit out on the porch and weave yarns about family history, which I really loved. So, well, let's start with you personally. Tell us about your family, your grandchildren, and why this topic is so close to your heart.
6: Well, I have the honor and privilege to live only about a mile away from my two grandchildren. I have a grandson who is very close to being 14 in just a few weeks, and a granddaughter who is 11, and it's just been a joy to be involved with them since the day that they were born. We were there when both of them were born, and we've provided some child care pretty much every week since they were born, and that has been a joy. And just watching them grow and watching them change and also being there to help them navigate some of the difficult things that are going on in their lives and some of the confusing things that are going on in the world has been very rewarding.
5: All right. What surprised you the most about being a grandparent?
6: Well, I would say not exactly a surprise because my mother told me that this was the case, but experiencing it was the surprise that it's all the joy with not as much responsibility. So if you're watching your grandkids, of course, you're responsible for them and you have to follow through on what parents have asked you to do. But very often there are issues that cause maybe just a little bit of tension, and it's very easy to say, let's talk with your mom and dad when we get home about that and kind of download the issues to them and let them handle things that you as a parent would have been responsible for handling.
5: Yeah, grandparenting, a little less responsibility for all the, oh, you can literally hand them off to the parents. Here you go. You know, but,
6: but then again,
5: it's important to be following what the wish. Yeah, what the wishes are of the parents and the direction, because they have their rules and kind of continue those over. But you've spent decades helping families. When you look at today's culture, why are grandparents more important than ever?
6: Well, first of all, we have an economy that forces most families into a situation where both mom and dad are working full-time, sometimes more than one job. So they're gone a lot, and kids need supervision. They need people around to help raise them, help talk with them, pay attention to what's going on in their lives and so forth. And so very often, grandparents can fill some of those gaps. Often, parents are very clever about having different work schedules. So when one's home, the other one's at work, et cetera. But there are usually gaps in there that grandparents can fill. And also, there is just a lot more going on, and people are exposed to so much more news, so many more things going on in the world that confuse them and that they have many questions about. And those of us who have lived longer and have more wisdom and experience can speak into those kinds of things and help calm the anxiety that they might have about certain issues. But I do like what you said about paying attention to what the parents have to say, because as grandparents, we must remember we are the secondary parents, not the primary parents. We need to listen very carefully to what our children are asking us to do with their children, assuming that there's nothing that they're asking you to do that you can't get on board with.
5: Yeah. Why are children often willing to hear things from grandparents that they won't hear from their mom and dad? I

0: relegated to the back of the room. And so often there's tension there. Also, they start listening to their peers more and maybe not listening to what their parents are saying. So there may be some tension there. But their grandparents are outside of that. And very often they'll go to their grandparents and say, "Oh, I'm so mad at my mom or my dad, or dad won't let me do this or that." And grandparents are in a great position to be able to listen to them and hear them and have empathy for what they're talking about, but also to encourage them to have respect for their parents and help them learn ways that they can talk with their parents and maybe be able to reconcile some of the issues that are there. And then typically they'll circle back around as they get older and they get to that age where they've had enough life experience to realize that they don't know everything and their way is not always the right way, that very often they will come back around and have very loving, great relationships with their parents. But that in-between time is when grandparents can really help communicate the respect that they ought to have for their parents, and maybe even be a part of putting together events where parents and kids are connecting.
1: You know, I think that most people naturally think about grandparents making cookies, attending ball games, and spoiling grandkids a little. But you say grandparents also serve as guardians of the family history. And why is that so important?
0: It is really important because very often kids have inherited things from people who have come before them, whether it's their parents, grandparents, great-grandparents, aunts, uncles, etc. And it's really fun to hear those stories. I remember I used to love hearing those stories. There were a lot of similarities that I had physically with my aunt as opposed to my own mother. And my aunt's personality and my personality were more similar than mine and my mother's. And we would talk about that a lot. And very often at a family reunion or something, I would sit down and talk with my aunt and have a great conversation. And so it was nice to hear about that. But it's also really important for kids and our children and our grandchildren to hear our stories from our lives, because they teach them about the things that are important to us, especially, for instance, in the Christian space, our faith stories, our legacy of faith, and how important that is and why it's important. And also that, hey, we all know life is not just a bowl of cherries and Skittles and, you know, rainbows all the time. There are some hard things we go through as human beings, and very often grandparenting stories can help our children and grandchildren understand how we got through those things and teach them how to be resilient, and also teach them how to lean on God and how to back up what they're experiencing in this physical world with a very robust spiritual life.
1: Yeah. I'll tell you what, the history part of it always attracted me with my grandparents. I learned the most from my dear sweet grandmother. She was 94 years old. Her memories were sharp as a tack. She couldn't tell you what she had for breakfast, but long-term memory was fully intact. And she could go back to, you know, and it was fascinating to listen to her because she would give us the history, not only of us as Americans, say, she would talk about her history. And it was just, I love seeing her just listening, but she, and I learned a lot from about her. Yeah, I always thought of just a grandmother. She probably just was a little housewife doting for my grandfather. And, you know, it, you kind of have a, you know, this prefabricated mindset. And here's this woman who says during World War One, she was like part of the USO. If they,
0: yes.
1: I don't know if they have that exactly at that time, but she was going out and they would put on these concerts. Now, back then, it was not like a rock concert like more in the USO today, but they would do these wonderful symphony concerts, and she was a part of that. But she was very involved with the soldiers coming back and working with them, the ones that had what they used to call what do they call it? Bomb. They used to have a different term for PTSD. They called it, it was like a bomb.
0: Shell shock.
1: That's the word.
0: Shell shock.
1: And she worked with them. And I'm listening to this lady. Who is this lady? So history was I learned so much about her and where we came from, our origins, and
0: sure,
1: it was just fascinating.

0: But one of the themes I've noticed in the grandparenting resources that focus on the family is the idea of leaving a spiritual legacy and building a generational legacy of faith. What does leaving a spiritual legacy actually look like?
1: It really is about talking about the people who have come before you and the ground, the foundation they have built in the faith, the Christian faith, and faith in God and Christ and the Holy Spirit, and how what that has meant for them and how that has changed their lives and changed also their view of the afterlife. And it means that we are there intentionally discipling our grandchildren on a regular basis through our witness, through our actions, even more than our words, what they see in us, that we can talk to them about how belief in God and accepting Jesus Christ and depending on the guidance of the Holy Spirit has changed our life and will continue to make our lives more fulfilling and so forth, and also what we have as the promise of heaven in the afterlife. And so those things are really important. And I do want to mention a wonderful Christian ministry called Legacy Coalition. And okay. The purpose of that ministry is to teach grandparents how to intentionally disciple their grandchildren in the Christian faith. And if people want to go to, first of all, you mentioned Focus on the Family for a resource. They can go to focusonthefamily.com and get lots of information just by putting in the word grandparents. And also at Legacy Coalition, we have blogs and we also have podcasts and lots of information, lots of answers to really tough questions about how to help grandchildren in a changing world, an ever-changing, quickly changing world. And we have a wonderful program every Monday night on non-holidays that brings grandparents together online to hear speakers talk about issues regarding grandparenting. So all of those things are available, and it is all about building that legacy of faith in our grandchildren and helping them understand why there's something bigger than just the things that they see in front of them.
0: All right. Many grandparents, you know, feel inadequately equipped. I get that. I question that myself, you know, at times. And they think I've made mistakes, my family's complicated, I'm not a Bible teacher. What encouragement would you give them?
1: I would say that, first of all, you can draw from your own experience, and also that your greatest witness is what your grandchildren see in you, where they see the love of Jesus reflected in you. They see your patience, your kindness, your gentleness, your self-control, etc. But also, one of the wonderful things about the Christian faith is the emphasis in the ministry of Jesus Christ on grace and truth. How to show grace to people, but also how to show them the truth. And those kinds of things are really important. Yes, there are lots of different tools and things that you can do, very specific programmatic things. But I think more so than that, what kids really respond to is those sincere conversations with their grandparents when they may be talking about really hard things. Maybe they lost a friend just died, and they're grieving. And we can talk about what that may mean to someone who doesn't follow the Lord and someone who does follow the Lord. So probably what I would say is that you have far more wisdom from your life experience than you know. And then you can also always go to resources that focus on the family or Legacy Coalition to figure out, hey, how can I up my game a little bit?
0: You know, my grandparents weren't perfect. And, you know, when you're young, you don't really see that because you've got the kid filter on. but as I grew older, I saw they weren't perfect. But, you know, I learned a lot from them still, not only about life, but I learned a lot in my faith, too, watching them and how they worked out their faith or how they practiced their faith. And it was a lot of strength came out of that to help build me as I got older. You know, you start in your head, you start to do the comparison about where I'm at, and you gather, and I drew from that experience. So if you're out there and you think you're an imperfect grandparent, stop it. You know,
1: God. Well, and we all are. Well, yeah. We are all imperfect parents, grandparents. Yeah. You know, I have lots of training, lots of experience, and I make mistakes all the time. I've made plenty of mistakes as parents, as a parent. I've made plenty of mistakes as a grandparent. But here's the great thing. You can always go back and say, hey, I think I got that wrong. Can we talk about that? I'm really sorry. And that's a good witness as well, that I'm not perfect. I'm going to make mistakes. But there is a place for reconciliation and for forgiveness, which is a really important part of the Christian faith.
0: That's what I love about God. He uses the imperfect grandparents, too. And we're all imperfect, and even the parents. Hey, we're talking with Dr. Joni DeBrito from Focus on the Family about Grandparents Day and the powerful impact grandparents have on future generations. If you'd like parenting, marriage, grandparenting, or family resources, you'll find outstanding tools at FocusOnTheFamily.com, FocusOnTheFamily.com. Plug in grandparents in their search, and you're going to find a wealth of information, and you know, just about anything. It doesn't have to be necessarily be grandparent. It could be just parenting in general for the young parents, and there's just so much resources there. I can't describe them. You have to go there to see them all. They got everything there. The ministry offers practical and faith-based resources designed to help families thrive. And you also mentioned, Joni, Legacy, that Legacy site. Can you give us that? Mm-hmm. What's
1: 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Okay. And you'll find a lot of information there. As I mentioned, the Grand Monday Nights program, but also blogs and answers to questions and so forth. Now, one other thing I wanted to mention that Focus offers is that we have the counseling team that I am a part of, and you can request a consultation with a licensed counselor or a pastoral counselor by calling 855-771-4357, Monday through Friday, non-holidays, and in the Pacific time zone, it's available from 5 a.m. to 7 p.m. And what you'll do is call and say, hey, I'm struggling with this, or I have a question about parenting or grandparenting, or any question that you might have about a child or a grandchild or family issues, etc. And you'll give your contact information. That contact information will be given to the counseling department, and then someone from the counseling department, a licensed counselor or a pastoral counselor, will call you back within 48 hours. And it's all free of charge. So that's a pretty darn good deal. It's not very often that you get free counseling. And we call it a consultation, but it is being provided by a licensed counselor or a pastoral counselor.
0: All right. Let's move into the teenage territory. We got a few minutes left here in the show. A lot of grandparents tell me we had influence when they were little, but now they're teenagers. And what the heck happened? How can grandparents stay connected during those years?
1: So grandparents have to understand the same thing that I talked about with parents, even though often those grandparents can be a bit of a buffer. It's also true that you do experience a little bit of distancing. That is normal and it's healthy. It's very healthy for kids to start getting to know their peers. They're starting to be more independent. They're starting to think more independently. So I have just gone through that this last year because my grandson turned 13 and he's going to be 14, as I said, in a few weeks. And we still have a very close relationship, but I have definitely noticed a little bit more distance. I get the side hug now instead of the frontal hug. I get the looks sometimes when I come over. It's kind of like a dismissive look. And other times it's Nana. Hi, Nana. You know, the moods kind of go up and down. And so you just have to ride with those. But here's what I'd say. We have a lot of wonderful tools. And so one of them is prayer. And if your grandchildren are becoming a little bit more distant, pray for them. Use the connection that you have with the Lord and use that as a way to actually continue to have contact with them. And also, they typically love things, experiences at this time in their life. Some of them will be asking for gifts, but I find that more of them like experiences. So if you can think of something that you know they love to do and provide that for them and either go with them or allow them to go with a friend, that means so much to them, and you're continuing to pour into their lives. You're continuing to be a part of it, maybe in a more distant way, but you're still there. And again, they will typically come back around once they get a little bit older and they go through college and they start living life, kind of going back and seeking that wisdom of grandparents. I will tell you that, as I said, my grandson's birthday is coming up, and for his birthday, he gave me a little hint, and I followed through on it. He is a soccer player, and he loves to go to the Switchbacks, which is the Colorado Springs soccer team.
0: Okay.
1: And he said, "I'd love to go with one of my friends." So I talked to his mom and dad, and we got it arranged for us to get tickets for him and his dad and his sister and a friend to go to a Switchback presentation. And knowing him, I know that he will come back and say, "Oh, that was so great, Nana. Thank you." Now, 5 years ago, he would have wanted me to go with them. I'm not offended that I wasn't included in that group. I'm happy to do that for him because you know what? He'll be telling me about it, and that'll be a topic of our conversation for weeks to come.
0: Awesome. We've got about 2 to 3 minutes left here. If you could sit down with every grandparent listening across the 805 right now and leave them with one message, what would it be?
1: I think the message would be that we live in a world that is extremely confusing for our grandchildren, and our grandchildren absolutely need people in their lives to help them interpret the things that are happening. Excuse me. We know, especially in the world of technology, it's very confusing. The world of technology has been a significant contributor to rising rates of depression, anxiety, and suicidal thoughts and actions. And we as grandparents have an opportunity to help kids understand that the real world is very different from the online world, and to help them learn and to help our children learn, impress upon our children how much this digital world is affecting them. It can be positive in some ways, in that it allows people to connect in ways that they couldn't, but we know there are some dangers as well. So, as grandparents, we have a very unique perspective because we lived a very long part of our life before this ever came along. So, we have much more wisdom and discernment about the truth versus what's not true. And there's a lot that isn't true online. So that would be one thing in the area of being influential. But the other place I would say where you can be really influential is showing them your joy and your gratitude, because that's something.
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3: When was the last time you prayed? It's not a guilt trip question. That's just a question of curiosity. You might say, well, Daniel, it was a few minutes ago. Maybe it was a few days ago. Maybe if you're listening right now and you, for whatever reason, have just said that that's not something I believe in and I haven't done it in years, well, we could reset that clock. Holy Spirit, thank you for this time we have right now to be among our brothers and sisters in Christ. Even if we don't see them right now, we are together. I just pray that everyone listening right now would have a moment with you. A moment that they would know beyond the shadow of whatever doubts they have that you, the living God, are there with them right now. Help us through today. Help us grow closer to you. And may you make us the people you want us to be. No matter what that means for ourselves. As we say no to ourselves sometimes and say yes to you. In Jesus' name, amen.
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5: Your purpose in life really is to let other people know about Jesus, not just in the words that you use if you have the opportunity to share the gospel, but in the way your life is. 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If you think that your purpose in life is simply to grow closer to Christ for your own purposes, that's not it. If that was your only purpose in your Christian walk, well, then God should just take you to heaven now because you're never going to get that good as you will once you're in glory. No, you have a purpose in this life to grow, to become more like Jesus. That purpose isn't just for you. That purpose is for the people that God has placed in your life.
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1: People say to me all the time when they find out about Mark, it was my son, my brother, and my wife all died in the same year. My brother was only 2 years older than me. And so we had, and I am now the patriarch of my family. Everyone in my family older than me is gone. And now I get the phone calls from everybody because my dad's not around. I'm like, how did I become the patriarch of this family? How in the world? But in the midst of, you know, the weeping, the grief, being overwhelmed, if you know that God is for you, you can move forward.
0: We can all find a piece of ourselves in Job's story, can't we? Job lost everything he held dear, yet he remained steadfast in his faith in God. How often do you find yourself in a situation like Job, holding on to your trust in God even when life throws you some serious curveballs? Today, Pastor Dave is here to remind you to always trust in God's incredible ability to help you. Just embrace the idea that God has placed these challenges in your path for a greater purpose, waiting just around the corner. Now let's join Pastor Dave in the book of Job chapter 16 as he continues his message with friends like these. Who needs enemies?

0: This is how desperate Job has become. And this was a man that was called blameless. This is a man who was the most godly, arguably the most godly man on the planet. And what that shows us, that any of us, if we take our eyes off the Lord and we put them on our circumstances, we can become like Job. Why is Job so desperate? Because he took his eyes off of God and he's looking at his... Now, I don't blame him in a sense, right? His circumstances are over the top. All his kids are dead. Everything he has is gone. He's suffering. He can't even lay down. He's got ashes. He's got pieces of broken pottery, and he's scraping the boils off his body, and he can't lay down, and he can't rest, and he can't sleep. He's heartbroken. I get it. But the only way you can endure that is to keep your eyes on the Lord and trust him, even in the midst of the greatest trials. Few things are worse than someone claiming to speak for God as they condemn you, and they cast me headlong into the wicked. The wicked is his friends who claim to speak for God. Look at verse 12. I was at ease, but he has shattered me. Notice his capital H again, going back talking about God. He's also taken me by my neck and shaken me to pieces. He has set me up on his target. We're going to see that in a few verses, I'll give you all the things, but this is where he's kind of comparing the Lord to like a wrestler. A guy comes in and just shakes him up. Guy comes in behind him and grabs him by the nape of his neck and just starts shaking him up. And he's tormenting him. And he said, look, he's tormenting me. Then he says, I'm a target. He's got all these archers and they're shooting arrows at me. And, you know, earlier he talks about, you know, the teeth and the beast coming to chew him up. So he's like a beast coming at me. He's like got archers shooting at me. He's got a wrestler who's shaking me and breaking me into pieces. God has me in his hands and he's destroying me. I need him to help me. He's in a place of desperation. If his friends had been praying with him, his focus would have probably been on the Lord. But because they were condemning him, he listened to their condemnation. So one poetic description after another to communicate his feelings that God was against him. I was at ease. He's talking about, he says, I was as at ease. He's talking about before all the tragedy. He's thinking back to his life when his kids were still here. My kids and I, they have a game that when we go to Colorado, there's a game you play on the TV, and it's like a trivia game. But it also has things where you guess what somebody would say. And it said, if you could go back to any time in human history, what would it be? And all of my kids, for me, wrote, when Jesus was here, because they know me. But here's what I wrote, when my son was still alive. Now, seeing Jesus would be better, but in that moment, Mark had only been gone a while, and I went, when my son was still here. And it made everyone in the room cry. My boys started crying. We all started crying because we missed our son. Job is remembering when I was at ease, when I had 10 kids, and we were all here. We'd have dinner together every night, and we had all of our livestock and our whole family together, and now they're all gone. And now I don't have that joy anymore, and I'm never going to be back in that place ever again. It's never going to happen again. Now, we're going to see that Job's going to get blessed at the end of the book. God's not done with this man. But we're going to see that in the midst of his despair, he remembers what it was like before all this despair came. And now he's in despair, and he's like, oh, this is so heartbreaking. So I was at ease in the past before the tragedy struck. And then he says, he has shattered me. Verse 12, he has shattered me. You know, again, he set up the target with his archers. He has shattered me. The word shattered there is broken and frustrated. He's taken me by the neck and shaken me into pieces, taken a hold of me by the back of the neck and shaken and scattered me. And God has assaulted me. Second part of verse 12 there says, he has set me up as his target. His archers surround me. So again, he makes him the target, and the archers are all around him and they're all shooting at him. And God has, again, this pitiless archer, and Job is the target. And so have his three friends. They've been the ones firing these arrows at him, whose harsh words wounded Job like sharp arrows would. And sometimes the words we say to people is like shooting an arrow into them or stabbing them. You know, we're going after people and we should show them kindness and grace. And you never know what someone's going through in their life. You just have no idea. Sometimes you'll just start to share with somebody and you'll find out that their spouse just died, or they just lost their job, whatever it might be. And God puts you there for a reason, to represent him well. Be kind. Costs nothing to be kind. Look at verse 13. It says there, he pierces my heart and does not pity. He pours out my gall on the ground. He's talking about God again, saying that God is piercing his heart. He's striking me so many times that he destroys my vital organs without pity. Gall is something that you have. It's a part of your liver. And if your liver stops functioning, you don't survive. And he's saying, look, I've been hit by so many arrows that I'm in so much pain and so much suffering. And God has allowed them to pierce my heart. And there's no pity. Nobody pities me at all. They pour out my gall on the ground. And if that happens, you cannot survive. He's talking about all these different ways that he, in his mind, God has attacked him. Visions of how God is coming after him when he should have known that God loves him and he's interceding on his behalf. Look at verse 14. He breaks me with wound upon wound. He runs at me like a warrior. Job speaks as one who is constantly under attack and is completely defenseless. These warriors run at me every day. These arrows are shot at me every day. These wild animals attack me every day. The wrestler comes and shakes me and breaks me every single day. I get no escape. I have no rest. I have no peace. I have no hope. And then my three friends show up and they're worse than all of that. And they come and torment me and tell me that it's all my fault and I just don't want to be here anymore. And he spent two whole chapters earlier in Job saying, Lord, can I just die? It would be better if I was never born. We also need to take depression seriously. Can I get an amen to that? People deal with depression for many different ways, and we should not take that for granted. And we should show kindness to people because you never know what thing you can say that will cause somebody to even become suicidal because of it. Don't do that. Be kind, be loving, be gracious. He'd been swayed to believe that he must be guilty because of the accusations of his friends. And here's how he portrayed God in verse 9 as a ferocious beast, in verse 12 as a wrestler, in verse 13 as an archer, in verse 14 as a mighty warrior. And he sees himself as the object of God's wrath. God just wakes up every day looking to torture me. And the reason he believes that is because of the ungodly counsel he'd been receiving over and over and over. We must learn to trust in the promises and character of God, not the accusations of men. Anybody ever accuse you of something that you didn't do? Every hand should be up. Amen? And people will accuse you, and people will say bad things about you, and people may even tell other people things about you. And under that accusation, it's easy to be overwhelmed and to get angry and want to get revenge. And what we should do instead is don't listen to the words of men. Trust in the promises of God. Trust in the character of God. If God is for us, who can be against us? Amen? We're his treasured possession. Vengeance is mine. I will repay, says the Lord. I don't need to get vengeance. Just leave in God's hands. He'll do a better job defending me, defending you, than we'll ever do defending ourselves. Amen? And he should have been in that place of trusting God, but we understand with all that has been going on around him why that's not the case. So point number two, grief and suffering can bring great harm physically, emotionally, and spiritually. How's he doing spiritually? Not too good. He thinks God hates him. He thinks God's trying to destroy him. We know that's not the case. How's he doing physically? He says, I'm like an old man. My whole body's falling apart. Emotionally, he's a weeping mess most of the time. Why? Because of all that he's been through. Point number three, how do you reconcile obedience and suffering? Look at verse, we're almost done. Look at verse 15. I have sewn sackcloth over my skin and laid my head in the dust. When you see sackcloth and ashes in the Bible, what does it make you think of? Mourning, grieving. So what they would do when they were grieving, they would put on sackcloth, which is not comfortable, like a potato sack. And you put that on, it's not comfortable, and then they would take ashes and pour them over their head, and it would show everyone around them that they were mourning, and it was making themselves uncomfortable on purpose, and they were in a place of mourning. And this is what Job says. I've sewn sackcloth over my skin and laid my head in the dust. And again, the ashes were the dust. And then it says in verse 16, my face is flushed with weeping, and my eyelids, on my eyelids is the shadow of death. In the Dust describes the depths of his humiliation from his former place of wealth and blessing and family and possessions and health and all that he had. And now he's in this place of weeping so intensely that his face is flushed red. Grief and suffering can be overwhelming, especially if you believe God is against you. If you're weeping and you know God is for you, you can run to him. If you're grieving and you know God is for you, you can cry out to him and know that you're not going through this alone. People say to me all the time when they find out about Mark, it was my son, my brother, and my wife all died in the same year. My brother was only 2 years older than me. And so we had, and I am now the patriarch of my family. Everyone in my family older than me is gone. And now I get the phone calls from everybody because my dad's not around. I'm like, how did I become the patriarch of this family? How in the world? But in the midst of, you know, the weeping, the grief, being overwhelmed, if you know that God is for you, you can move forward. And people would say to me, well, what happened to you is the worst thing that could ever happen. I said, oh, no, no, no. If my son didn't know the Lord, that would be the worst thing that ever happened. The fact that God sent his son to die, I know I'm going to see my son again. And that's far, nowhere near as bad as if my son, I don't even know how I'd respond to that. I would hope that I'd have the strength to do it. I'm thankful I don't have to because I know where my son is. And you know, heaven is better, amen? Absent from the body, present with the Lord. And I don't know about you, the more people that I love are in heaven, the more I'm ready to go. But we want to finish strong while we're here, amen? We want to be about it for the kingdom of God while we're here. Notice he says, on my eyelids are the shadow of death. Job had spoken at length about how it would be better to have never been born. And he feels close to death and seems to be longing for it. He's like, look, I'm weeping. I'm in ashes. I'm in sackcloth. My eyelids are just weighted down with death. And can I just die? Can I just die? Be reunited with my kid? Can I just die? I don't want to do this anymore. It's not worth it. Everybody I love is not here. My life is never going to be the way that it was before. I'll never get it back. And everyone around me that supposedly loved me just torments me. How heavy that is. Look at verse 17. Although no violence is in my hand and my prayer is pure. Now here's what he is saying. I'm suffering, but I didn't do anything to deserve it. And I don't understand why. Let's read that again. Let's read from verse 15. I've sewn sackcloth over my skin and laid my head in the dust. My face is flushed from weeping, and my eyelids is the shadow of death, although no violence is in my hands, and my prayer is pure. Here's what he's saying. All this torment has come, but I know that I've been faithfully following the Lord. I have not done anything violent. He's not saying he's sinless, but he's saying I'm not walking in open rebellion against God. And my prayer life is pure. I talk to God all the time. Now, when you read through this chapter, you have part of the chapter where he's saying God is a monster, wants to kill me. And then he says, but my prayer life is pure. This brother's going through it. Can I get an amen to that? Sometimes our walks are like that. Sometimes we're doing really great in our walk with the Lord, and then sometimes something happens, and then you're not as Christ-like as you should be. And that's where he's at. I mean, Job is just... And by the way, most of the time, he's either getting ungodly counsel from the other three, or he's sitting in an ash heap scraping boils and thinking to himself. And he's like, I don't understand why all this suffering has come, because I've been honoring the Lord the whole time, and I haven't done anything that's in rebellion against God. I say this all the time, rebellion or fellowship, choose one. You can't have both. You can't walk in open rebellion against what the Word of God says. Say, I know it's wrong, I'm going to do it anyway, and you're going to live that way. And then say, yeah, I'm in fellowship with God. It doesn't work that way. You need to repent to be in fellowship. But that's not Job. We know in Job 1 and 2 that he was a blameless man. He's a godly man. He shuns evil. He loves God. This is a godly man. And he's saying, I don't understand. I don't get it. You can't reconcile obedience and suffering. How come those two can go together? Well, you know that Job was probably the first book of the Bible, or was written about the same time as Genesis. So he doesn't have a whole lot of Bible to pick from. And we have the completed Word of God that tells us that in this world we will have tribulation. It tells us to count all joy when you fall into various trials. It shows us mighty men and women of God being tortured and tormented for their faith. And so when we see that, we're not as surprised by it. But Job had no idea. And all he had were three friends telling him, it's because you're a sinner and you won't repent. You need to repent. You need to repent. You need to repent. You know who you need to repent is friends. Amen. Last point. We're all fighting a spiritual battle. Look at verse 18. This is a unique verse. O earth, do not cover my blood and let me cry. Let my cry have no resting place. What in the world does that mean? Now, what's interesting, when Cain killed Abel, it says that Abel's blood cried out from the ground for vengeance or for, you know, righteous judgment. And it's possible that he had Genesis. And he understood that when Abel died, God brought righteous judgment. Now, he didn't kill Cain, but he banished him. And we know that. It's in the Bible, right? And what he's saying here is, hey, don't let me die until it's proven that I'm not guilty. Don't let me die until the whole world knows that all these accusations against me aren't true. Then you can let me die. That's okay. But I don't want to, can you, and again, he's not saying he's sinless. And keep in mind, they're not even making sacrifices at this point, right? So the relationship with God is different than the way we comprehend it. He's referred to as a man, mighty man of God. He's saying, look, I know who I am, and I want everyone else to know before I die. In Genesis 4, again, it says, the blood of Abel cried out to God. And so Job believes his blood ought to cry out to God as well, cry out about his innocence. And don't let them bury me before my innocence is established. Look at verse 19. Surely even now my witness is in heaven, and my evidence is on high. We know from Scripture that God keeps a record of us. Do you know that? God keeps a record of everything you've ever done, thought, or said. Who likes that? I like some of that. I hope he's recording now. I'm in church. Amen. I hope he's recording when I'm, you know, when I'm praying over my meal or sharing my faith, but when I'm acting outside of God's will, I don't like that. Now, here's the good news. We know that for believers, we will not face the great white throne judgment. The great white throne judgment is for, it's going to be the judgment of unbelievers. People have rejected Jesus, but we will have the Bema Seat judgment, which is where we will be judged on how faithful we are to use the gifts God's given us. And then he will give us gifts, which blows me away, by the way. So he saves us, he dies for us, he redeems us, he fills us with his Holy Spirit, he gives us spiritual gifts, and then if we use the gifts he gave us, he's going to reward us by giving us gift for using the gifts he gave us. That's a gracious God. Can I get amen to that? Now, those who don't know the Lord, their names are written down too, but not in the Lamb's Book of Life. Our names are in the Lamb's Book of Life. The moment you gave your life to Jesus, it's in there. And you're forgiven, and you're going to heaven. But here we see, he's saying, surely now my witness is in heaven, and my evidence is on high. What he's saying is, in heaven, they know the man I've been. In heaven, I know that God knows who I am and the relationship I have with him. And what he is saying, and I love this picture here, he's saying, and my evidence is on high, and I need a witness in heaven. I want someone in heaven who can testify who I am and who I've been down here. You know what he's asking for? He's asking for a mediator. Wouldn't it be great if we had someone in heaven speaking on our behalf? Oh, we do. Now, in his mind, he's like, wouldn't it be great if I had a mediator in heaven who could let all those people up there know that I've been faithful, even though these guys down here are going after me, and they're all saying that I didn't repent and I'm ungodly. Well, the people in heaven know better. And you know what? He's crying out for Jesus 2,000 years before Jesus came. I want a mediator. We've got a mediator. He's seated at the right hand of the Father making intercession for us right now. Amen? And by the way, he's the only mediator. We don't pray to Mary. We don't pray to saints. We don't pray to our dead relatives. Can I get an amen to that? Can I say this too? This is just it bugs me when I see it. Our relatives that die do not become angels. Heaven inherited an angel. No. A saint. Can I get an amen to that? We're in heaven. Do you know when heaven will be greater than the angels? Do you know that? The angels, the reason we're greater than the angels is because we've had to come here and accept him as our Savior, and they were never in that position. They never had to come here and live a life and accept Jesus as their Savior. We did. And God's going to bless that. We don't deserve anything for that. To God be all the glory. Amen? But he's saying, look, surely there's a witness in heaven. Somebody can be on my side up there. No one's on my side down here. He's in a spiritual battle. And earlier in the chapter, he believed God fought against him with all this divine strength and skill. And at the same time, Job also believed he had a righteous witness in heaven that would vindicate him when all the evidence was revealed. Thankfully, we have a mediator who intercedes on our behalf. And again, his name is Jesus. Last couple verses, verse 20. Then he says there, my friends scorn me. My eyes pour out tears to God. My friends scorn me. These are those three friends of his. In a poetic and powerful sentence, Job described his present agony. He was sometimes confident in his future and ultimate vindication, yet he also lived in the agony of the moment. That means we can know we're going to heaven, but we're suffering right now. We can know that right now hurts, but we also know it won't be forever. 1 Peter 5:10 says, this suffering is for but a little while. And there's a time coming when the suffering will be no more. But we can know that we're suffering now, but we also have the promise of eternal life. And we can feel the torment in the moment, but we can thank God that it won't go on forever. We all need people in our lives to help us through difficult times. We all need godly friends. But there is going to be times when all the people that you have learned to count on won't be there for you. King David said this in Psalm 27, even if my father and mother abandon me, the Lord will hold me close. Don't you love that? Even if my whole family abandons me, the Lord will hold me close. Corrie Ten Boom said this, you'll never know the Lord is all you need until the Lord is all you have. Our friends and even family may abandon us, but God never will. And when friends and family fail, know that there is one who will always be there for you. Last two verses. Oh, that one might plead for a man with God as a man pleads for his neighbor. For when a few years are finished, I shall go the way of no return. The lesson here is that we have a mediator. He's interceding on our behalf. He's an advocate. He's our defense attorney. When we stand before God on judgment day, and we won't in this sense, but there's this picture that the Lord will say, well, you know, when we stand before him, we don't get into heaven because we're good. We get into heaven because we're his, because we belong to him, because he paid the price for us, because he said it is finished. Jesus is continually praying for you. Jesus is our advocate. It says, my little children, these things I write to you so that you may not sin. And if anyone sins, we have an advocate with the Father, Jesus Christ the righteous. And he himself is a propitiation for our sins, and not ours only, but for the sins of the whole world. Some defense attorneys will lie and manipulate loopholes to let, in the law to get a guilty man out. Jesus is not how he operates. Jesus pleads with the Father for us, how he did it, and he paid our price. Again, so we could be forgiven. He continually prays for us. Let me close with this. Hebrews 7:25 says, therefore, he is also able to save to the uttermost those who come to God through him, since he always lives to make intercession for them. Next time you're discouraged, remember the Lord's praying for you. We pray to the Father in the name of the Son and the power of the Holy Spirit. Amen. And as we're praying, we pray through him. We pray to him and through him to the Father, empowered by the Holy Spirit. So in closing, with friends like these, who needs enemies, dealing with miserable and self-righteous comforters, how do we do that? A godly comforter should help lessen the suffering and pain. We need godly comforters. Grief and suffering can bring great harm physically, emotionally, and spiritually. Let's be slow to judge others and quick to love on them and show them compassion. Amen? Thirdly, how do we reconcile obedience and suffering? The reality is we know that in the Bible, everyone used mightily suffered greatly. And then finally, we're all fighting a spiritual battle. We battle not with flesh and blood, but with powers and principalities and evil forces of darkness in high places. And the good news is God wins. I read the end of the book. Amen.
1: 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And with that, we're out of time. Please tell your friends and family about this ministry so we can get the Word of God to as many people as possible. For now, we have to say goodbye. Remember that whatever you're going through, you will make it to the other side with God. Keep the faith, stay rooted, and be sure to come back again next time, for faith comes by hearing.
2: 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This is just your friendly reminder that we don't all have it together. Just want to make that very clear. I don't have it all together. I'm assuming you don't. And if you are trying to act like you have it all together, I give you permission. Not that I really have this power, Daniel here, but I just encourage you to let go and realize you don't have it all together. All right? Just realize, hey, I might need help. I definitely need you, Jesus, today, every day, every hour of the day, every minute to get through this. But you're all right. So just let it go if you're holding on to it, okay? Hope that was encouraging.
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3: My church this morning's service was so good. Oh, really? Well, we all just felt so revived, and the worship was so good. And what was the message? Well, the worship was so good, and we all just felt so revived and so renewed. Well, what did the speaker speak of? The word faith was definitely said. What scriptures did he use? The scripture, can you name the book? The Bible. Be more specific now. It started with the J. I believe it started with the J. Jeremiah, John, James, Jude, what? Can you tell me whether or not it was in the Old or New Testament? I can't remember.
4: You weren't paying attention.
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1: Hey, everybody. So it's Monday after Sunday. Presumably, many of you went to church this weekend. What was the sermon about? 888-528-2557. What did you learn yesterday? What was that moment? Maybe that nugget. I don't mean, tell me the whole sermon, but there must have been something that you picked up on, something that for a moment you said, yes, this is something that I'm so glad I learned today. Maybe it helped you. Maybe it challenged you. Maybe you were convicted about something, but what did you learn yesterday? What was your pastor speaking about? Call now, 888-528-2557, 888-528-2557. It's a good exercise to come back and say, hey, what happened at church yesterday? You know, we get into these routines and we just do them over and over again, but it doesn't do us a lot of good if we look at the word and then we don't do what it says. If we have these experiences, but we don't really have an opportunity to grow. I mean, how many services? If you've been in church for a long time, you've gone, thousands of times, maybe if you're older. You've certainly gone hundreds of times if you've been in church for a while. Maybe you've only been in church for a few times. What was it about? What did you learn this weekend? 888-528-2557. 888-528-2557. Go to number five.
5: Sad I missed church, man. 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What was the sermon about?

0: That is a funny video where somebody said, what was church about? What do I remember? And he can't remember. So I thought, you know what? 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What did you learn this weekend in church? It's only Monday. You've only had a little bit of time. What did you learn? 888-528-2557. 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
1: Hey, Pastor Scott.
0: Hi, David. How was church this weekend? Did you go?
1: Oh, yes, it was really good. We've been going through the series on Ephesians, and, you know, the pastor just reminded us, you know, the first three chapters are about our position, you know, as children of God.
0: Right.
1: And then after that, it's how we live it out. You know, it's just a great reminder, you know, always reeling it back in. And, you know, the Spirit testifies with our spirit that we are children of God. And, you know, that should always, you know, that's rejoicing in the Lord continually. And then, you know, that should prompt us. The Holy Spirit living in us prompts us to, you know, to good works, to let God's light shine through us. Mm-hmm. And, you know, it's just a great reminder, you know, so sometimes people put works ahead of the grace of God. And it's just, it was just a great refresher.
0: Yeah, it's easy to get back into the idea of maybe God doesn't love me because of my sin or my struggles, and to start to doubt even our salvation. But we can't do that. Salvation is good with Jesus if you've confessed him, and then you repent and move forward.
1: Correct, right, yeah. So it was just, you know, it was great to just refresh our spirits and remind us that, you know, we have a place in heaven. And a great pastor, I don't know if it was on your show, once said that we have heaven in our hearts before we're in heaven. It might have been like Alan Jackson or somebody. I don't remember exactly. But,
0: yeah
1: you know, just... again, just reminding ourselves where we stand by the grace of God. And, so it was a great sermon.
0: Good stuff. Glad you remember, David. Thanks for calling the Pastor Scott Show, 888-528-2557. Do you remember what the service was about yesterday? What did you learn at church yesterday? Or maybe you go on Saturday night if that's your church. What was the? What did you learn? What it was something? And I don't mean give me the whole sermon, but what was it? There must have been a moment, if you were paying attention at all, where you thought, hey, that's really good. I need to remember that. Maybe you wrote something down. Maybe you took a mental note at that moment. Studies tell us, though, that most of us forget whatever the sermon was even about, even 24 hours later, which is where we're at now. So one of the ways to remember it is just to take a moment and sit back and go, now, what was

0: situation is more like ill people that I need to take care of. But at the same time, you know, I work at a school and I feel like I should be doing more for Christ just to, you know, just some help out families. Like, and my calling is the children. So I help with the children. So I feel like that could help parents come to church more.
1: Yeah.
0: You know, so then, you know, I feel that sometimes I say, oh, well, I'm going through this hard time in life, but, you know, I forget sometimes that the minimal thing that you have, you know, because struggles in your daily life add up. Like, there's a small struggle, and then it adds up with another one.
1: That's right.
0: I feel like I need to pray more for those little small struggles, and I hope maybe this could help other people, like, in terms of, like, oh, no, I didn't realize I had to pray more. So I could get the work of the Lord done, and, you know, just kind of add my grain of salt.
1: Yeah. You know? Now, were you inspired to this because of something you learned at church this weekend? Did you go?
0: Yes, I did, but I didn't feel inspired. I felt more convicted.
1: Right, more convicted, but this hit you this weekend at church.
0: Right.
1: Yeah.
0: This specifically stands out for me,
1: I think that's so important, and it's important that we remember those things that we feel convicted about, right? Because that's the Holy Spirit trying to change you. Right, that's the Holy Spirit saying, hey, this is something that you can do. And really, in this case, it's more to pay attention to the ministry possibilities of the people that you work with, right? That there may be something that you can do to help a family that's a student.
0: Right, and then the pastor was mainly focusing on the first come and second come of Christ. And I feel like sometimes we just focus on our struggles and our life and our salvation, and we forget about that God called us to preach the word, either one way or another, you know? I feel like sometimes we're really just too involved in our lives. We forget about whoever is not going to make it, you know?
1: We forget the mission, the actual reason that we're here.
0: Right.
1: So good. That's good stuff. Lizette, that's one of the reasons you go to church, is it puts you back on mission.
0: Yes.
1: All right, Lizette.
0: That's a good way to say it.
1: Yeah, good job there for doing that. And you know what? Find somebody that maybe is in your workplace or somebody that you work with and see if there's somebody you can help. You probably can't help everybody, but there's somebody that God has put in your relational world that you're interacting with where I think it begins with praying for them. And maybe there's something that God has put you there to do, and do that.
0: Okay.
1: And share the gospel with those people. Because it can get overwhelming when we think, oh, there's all these people, all these kids, all these people with troubles. How do I help all of them? Well, maybe you're just called to help one of them right now.
0: Right.
1: And to share the gospel and make disciples that way. So think about that maybe there's even somebody already in your relational world that God wants you to pray for, and to maybe take a step toward them and say, hey, maybe they want to hear, they're ready to hear the gospel, or maybe they just need help. Maybe they just need you to pray for them, and it'll open up all kinds of doors.
0: Right. So I think I'm going to pray for now, because public schools are not, but there's ways to do it.
1: There are ways.
0: My daughter, there's ways, because there was an example where my daughter also works at a school. And she said, you know, who doesn't eat? There was a student who didn't do his work, and she told him, if you don't work, you can't eat. And then this little boy was, you know, spoiled kid, rich family, and he was like, where does it say that? In the Bible. So not as specifically like, having a plan, but it just worked out for her to say that. And
1: well,
0: guide them to the work,
1: Take a moment and ask the Lord in prayer, you know, who is it that you interact with on a regular basis that he wants you to help, to pray for, to reach out to? And I believe God answers that prayer. I think he'll open up an opportunity, maybe all of a sudden, for you to share your faith or for you to meet their needs somehow.
0: Okay.
1: So that's
0: Thank
1: how.
0: You so much.
1: Yeah, you're welcome, Lizette. Thanks for calling the Pastor Scott Show. 888-528-2557. 888-528-2557. We're live here on Monday on the Pastor Scott Show. What did you learn in church this weekend? What did the pastor say?

0: What was the sermon about? How did it impact you then? You know, the studies say that about half, almost half of us forget by Monday what the sermon was about. We forget the whole thing. We forget what it was that particular moment that you were felt maybe convicted or maybe encouraged, or that you really felt like, hey, this is an area where I can grow. If we don't restate it later, if we do not come back to it, then it's so easy to forget. And that's one of the reasons that we're doing this right now, is asking that question. What did the pastor preach about this weekend? 888-528-2557. 888-528-2557. 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Go to number 6.
1: Before I get into this after church nap, do you ever immediately forget what the word was about, like the sermon? You have to wage war with that. So don't scroll. Let me tell you what my pastor preached off the dome without looking at my notes. That fruit is developed. The gifts of the Spirit are given, but the fruit is developed. And sometimes God has to develop you so that you can handle the fruit. So he also gave an example, like you can't have a watermelon tree. You can't have watermelon grow off of an orange tree. In other words, God has to make sure that your branches are strong enough to handle the fruit, and that all trees, they look the same until you see their actual fruit. And then he used the scripture, you will know them by their fruit. Y'all, that's just a snippet because the Holy Spirit was in the building. I can't even re-preach it if I tried, but that stood out to me.
0: I like what she has to say. So she said, I'm going home to right before I take my Sunday afternoon nap.
1: Before I get into this after church nap, do you ever
0: see, before I get into this after church nap, I'll bet that most of us forget the sermon after that after church nap. I like the after church nap. You know, that's a good thing right there. But, you know, one of the reasons that we go, one of the reasons that your pastor studies so hard to deliver that sermon, one of the reasons that you have that worship time, one of the reasons that, you know, we go together is to be refreshed and to learn. Maybe what you'd happened to you at church was, maybe not even from the message. Maybe you prayed for somebody, or maybe somebody prayed for you, or maybe you had an interaction that you felt like that was important. I wasn't expecting to interact with this person in this way and help them, or they helped you, or something like that. But whatever it is, it's important for us to take a moment and remember, hey, what was church about this weekend? And the studies say that if you actually retrieve stuff, all right, there's a lot of testing about the idea of retrieving things a short period of time later. When you think of it later, when you try to recall something, it strengthens your ability to remember overall. And you can actually develop a habit of asking yourself maybe on Monday, hey, what was church about yesterday? And you know what? When you do that, there's a better chance that you're going to learn. So what was church about this weekend? 888-528-2557. 888-528-2557. Pastor Scott Show. Francis from California, welcome to the Pastor Scott Show.
2: Oh, thank you.
0: Hi, Francis.
2: Hi. Hi there.
0: Welcome.
2: Yes.
0: What'd you learn in church this weekend?
2: Yes. Well, I really go to a church, but I didn't just listen to a Bible sermon on radio.
0: Okay.
2: Because our church went to another church. So I wasn't able to go, and I didn't have a no way, unfortunately, but I just said, well, I can always have church at home.
0: Yeah.
2: But my best part is my friend was sharing with me. She said that what we were talking about was Philippians, you know, that we're not supposed to worry or be concerned about what we have or what we don't, and just be thankful what we have. And she was saying that they have a tape, and she said she's gonna send a tape to my address, I mean, another tape to my address, or either she's going to text the message.
0: Hmm.
2: So I just said, well, I get the word that way.
0: Sure.
2: Because you can always, yes. Yes, so I just said, she said, I'll make sure to get it this week. And then that way, when you come to Bible study, you're earning it. If you don't come Sunday.
0: I think that's great. And you know what? That's another thing that we can do, is we can talk with our friends or help them, if they couldn't go to church, to learn what you learned. Pass it on.
2: Yes.
0: And encourage them.
2: Share it with children.
0: Yeah.
2: encourage.
0: Yeah, absolutely. Exactly. Well, amen to that, Francis. Yes. And I'm glad also that you've got radio that you can listen to get the sermons and be a part of fellowship with everybody.
2: Yes, of course.
0: Yeah.
2: And it just said my favorite verse in the Philippians in the Bible was also another verse also, but it led me to say that we're not supposed to worry about anything. We're supposed to pray about everything, tell God what we need, and thank Him for what He's done.
0: That's right.
2: In other words, that's on Philippians 4:5-7. And I was sharing that with us because some people don't have what we have, and we have to give thanks. And I know it's not easy.
0: That's
2: and
0: right.
2: I'm actually in prayer also because I'm in need of a cheaper low income housing, and I would just want to have prayer with you and for and also a healing too. And that if that's possible.
0: You want me to pray for you?
2: Yes.
0: Well, let me pray for you real quick here, Francis, okay?
2: Okay.
0: God, I thank you for Francis, and I thank you, Lord, that she knows her scripture and that Philippians is telling her to not be anxious about anything, but in every situation, by prayer and petition, with thanksgiving, present your request to God. And so we're doing that right now, Lord. I pray for Francis. We give you thanks that she was able to share and be shared with these scriptures from church and that she can hear the message on the radio. And God, I pray that you would give her a living situation that's more affordable. I pray that you would present that to her, that it would work out here quickly. And I pray, Lord, for her healing, that she would be made well, that she would be given strength. And I pray, Lord, that she would experience the rest of what that passage says and the peace of God, which transcends all understanding, that would guard her heart and her mind in Christ Jesus. We ask these things in Jesus' name. Amen.
2: In Jesus' name. We believe it and receive it. And we just ask it in the name of Jesus that it shall be done.
0: In Jesus' name. Hey, Francis, thank you so much. Thank you so much for calling the Pastor Scott Show today, and I just pray that the Lord answers your prayer. You know what? It's so important to have those scriptures. This is the reason, and in this case, you had somebody who went to church and somebody who reminded her, and reaching out to somebody who can't go and giving hope and giving reminders about the scriptures in this world today. What did you learn in church this weekend? What was it that stuck with you? What was maybe an experience you had or something that you want to make sure that you recall from church? Studies say about 44% of us forget by Monday what church was about. 44% of us forget by just 24 hours later what it was that we learned. And you know what? Most of us, we sit there and maybe you're tuning in and out of the sermon, and maybe you're thinking about all kinds of stuff. You're trying to focus. But that part that you're connected, I think that God's doing something right there. And I think sometimes we tune out because we heard something that we needed to hear and now we're processing it. Maybe we miss the next point or something, but maybe that one thing is the thing that God is saying to you. And the reason to restate it, the reason to come back to it, is that that's one of the best ways to remember it. So what did you learn in church this weekend? 888-528-2557. 888-528-2557. 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
2: 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We're talking about what did I learn in church this weekend. 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Number five.
3: Sad I missed church, man. How was the sermon? What was the sermon about?

0: Sometimes that's how it goes for us when we can't remember what the sermon was about just one day later. So what was the sermon about yesterday? What did you get out of it? What are you learning? What is the thing that you want to recall that you want to make sure you remember from this weekend at your church service? 888-528-2557. 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
1: Hello.
0: Hi, Lucia.
1: How are you doing today?
0: I'm fine. What did you learn in church this weekend?
1: So this weekend we were talking about 1 Samuel and King Solomon and David and how he gave David 3 tries to go ahead and harm King Solomon. And yet David didn't pick up that sword and didn't harm him. And that just kind of reminded me and it bringing me to tears because it's like how this world is. Like so many of us are so quick to pick up that sword and harm others either with our actions or with our words. And we don't think about what we do and how we harm others. So David didn't, you know, David was strong in the word of God. And, you know, that just reminds me like sometimes like we need to stop and think about our actions and think about how we harm not only ourselves, but others and how we harm God, you know, like, because God is love, and that's what, you know, that's something that many of us, you know, we tend to forget, and that just, you know, that was just something that convicted me, like, I need to stop and, you know, and think, like, you know, what is this something that God, you know, would approve of, and, you know, and just how to be more kind to others.
0: Yeah, and in this case, especially your enemy, because King Saul was David's enemy for sure.
1: Yes. Yeah, definitely. Yeah. So that was something that I learned and I was convicted as of, you know, like to stop and you know, and to pray for our enemies and to love our enemies, you know, that doesn't matter, you know, what, you know, and to forgive, you know.
0: That's right. And you can forgive and you can refuse to harm your enemy without saying that whatever they did that might have been wrong is okay. You're not saying that.
1: Yes. Yeah, definitely. Yeah. So that was one thing I learned. And I, you know, like I was very grateful for that sermon.
0: I'm so glad to hear that. You know what? And you may want to send your pastor just a little note. Hey, this is what the Lord did in my life because of that part of your sermon.
1: And those, I definitely did that.
0: Those are really encouraging things for pastors to hear. You know, usually they hear something else. And yeah, so Lucia, thank you so much for that. I love that. 888-528-2557. What'd you learn in your sermon this weekend? What is it that God is teaching you? What was the nugget that maybe you came home with that said, you know what, I needed to hear that? That maybe it was encouraging. Maybe like this, it was very specific and challenging to you or convictional. Something that you learned. Maybe something you didn't really understand or you understood in a new way. 888-528-2557, Pastor Scott Show, 888-528-2557. You can call right now. 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
2: Hi.
0: Hi, Karen.
2: Okay, the sermon my pastor did was, in perilous times, live godly, be persecuted, but live godly anyway.
0: Yeah.
2: And, you know, it struck a chord, mainly because I have been burdened with all that's going on and the election and things like that. And things are pretty perilous in California. So anyway, I just felt the Spirit moving me to encourage people to get out and vote, no matter if they're Democrat or Republican or whatever. And so this sermon kind of followed that up because, you know, sometimes people don't like if you encourage them. Mm-hmm. and the only way they're going to know who we belong to is if we're loving and kind.
0: That's so right. And you know what? However the election turns out, at the end of the day, we're supposed to do the same thing. You know, however it turns out, we're to love other people. And, you know, maybe the election not going the way you want it, maybe that gives you a better opportunity to make disciples than you would have had the other way. Right. That's the main thing that God's concerned about.
2: probably so. Yeah.
0: Yep. And sometimes it's hard to acknowledge that, you know, when, know, your side loses or you're worried about the country or the state. We've been worried about this state for a long time.
3: California's in trouble.
0: Right? It's been a long time.
2: For sure. For sure.
0: But you know what? The command of God is the same. Command of Jesus is go make disciples of all nations, baptizing them in the name of the Father, Son, and Holy Spirit, teaching them to obey.
2: You'll know us by the love we show to one another.
0: That's right. And that can be done no matter who wins. That doesn't mean you don't vote or that you don't care, or that you don't speak out about bad policy. But, you know, there have always been perilous times. And there's been recovery, and there have been, you know, elongated perilous times. Yep. But God is still good and on the throne every time.
2: Yes, he is.
0: Karen, thanks for calling the Pastor Scott Show. 888-528-2557. I don't know if you think about that. You know, when we talk about politics, it's because part of it is because I think that as believers, it's a good thing to be able to talk about it without getting angry or to disagree or have people with different opinions and talk about those things. And that's part of your ability to relate to people and make disciples, because we're going to have those conversations. And it's also because there are things that are evil that we should speak out about. Homelessness is one we're going to talk about a little bit next hour and what's going on. It's, you know, we should speak out about that. However, you know, however the election turns out, God is still in charge. You know, Jesus is going to look down and he's not going to be confused about who won. I always give out this verse, and it always bugs the losing side on either side. But when you study the book of Daniel and the story of Nebuchadnezzar, there's this great chapter 4, where Nebuchadnezzar has this dream, Daniel interprets, and the message is this: the decision is announced by messengers, the holy ones declare the verdict, so that the living may know, the living, that would be us, that the living may know that the Most High is sovereign over all kingdoms on earth and gives them to anyone he wishes and sets them over the lowliest of people. I mean, that's a challenging verse if you feel like leadership is bad, right? Do you feel like this isn't good? Well, what do we do? It's because God's plan is a lot bigger. That's why we pray for leaders regardless of what their party is. We don't pray that they are successful in bad policy or that they're successful in hiding, you know, corrupt activities or those things. We want to pray that those things get exposed, and we want to pray for a change of heart, a change of mind when policies are bad. That's all right. And we can pray that somebody is, you know, we should be praying that, you know, our governor is the best governor we've ever had. And at the same time, you can pray he doesn't get reelected, right? You can pray that about the mayor. You can pray that about any role. You want them to be great, and the next person you want to be even better. That's a great way to pray. Either way, God's calling us to make disciples of people, and we can do that no matter how it turns out. That's not an excuse to not be involved, but it is the place where our hope needs to resolve. Do we resign? All right, what did you learn in church this weekend? What did the pastor preach on? What was it that might have been convicting or challenging to you? Maybe there was something that was encouraging to you that you really needed to hear this weekend. 888-528-2557, 888-528-2557, Pastor Scott Show. You know, one of the reasons that we do this is because most people forget what the sermon was about just a day later. But as we understand memory, and there's so much in Scripture, by the way, about remembering, about going back and restating. You know, in the Old Testament especially, you see this so often. Remember, I'm the Lord your God who created you. Remember, I'm the Lord your God who got you out of Egypt. You know, remember these things that I have said to you. Remember the grace of God in the New Testament. Remember these things. It is an action to do that, to restate. And it's a really good thing, because then we kind of remember who we are and what we're here for. And, you know, we can sit through a sermon on Sunday and be moved by it or agree with every word or be challenged by it. And the truth is, we can sit through a sermon and not even like it very much. You know, maybe it wasn't very good. But you know what? The Lord can use that, if it's coming from the Word of God, to bless you and to encourage you or challenge you. And then we tend to go home and we tell our kids, or we tell our, you know, our friend, if we go home and we do that, or if we call the Pastor Scott Show the next day and say, hey, here's one thing I learned at church today. What you do is you help the message take root. When you go home and restate it, if you take notes, if you're a taking note type of person, and you go home and the next day or later in the week you reread those notes, the odds of that sermon or those main points sticking with you for a long time are much better It's just something that really works. So that's why we want to take some time and just remember what the sermon was about this weekend. 888-528-2557. 888-528-2557. What did the pastor preach on this weekend? Can you tell me briefly what it was about? Was something there that challenged you or encouraged you? Maybe there was something that you disagreed with or didn't like, or you really had to think about it. Maybe it challenged you in that way. Maybe you learned something about the Bible that you didn't know before. What's one thing from yesterday's sermon that you could actually put into practice in your life? 888-528-2557. 888-528-2557. You know, it's not that we, the sermons are great. They're always encouraging to be in the Word, but you're not going to remember everything. As much as, you know, being a preacher, I would love it if you just remembered everything and not just the jokes, that I told, which sometimes that's it. But I'll tell you what, the best thing is when somebody comes up to you who's been in your church for a while and says, hey, you did a sermon a long time ago, and this is what you said, and this is how the Lord used it in my life. That's one of the most wonderful encouragements. And often, you know, when people have said that to me, I probably forgot that I even said it. Sometimes it wasn't whatever it was I thought was the most profound point. God tends to use other points. I think that's how pastors get to stay humble when that happens. That is something that blesses your life. So I promise you, there was something in your sermon this weekend. If it's a biblical sermon, if your preacher is coming with the idea of making disciples and helping you grow in your faith, grow closer to the true Jesus, there was something that you'll learn. You can call and share that now. 888-528-2557. 888-528-2557. 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
12: 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Reuters Institute says we're now one of the top news brands in the nation. 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
14: John Adams understood one incredibly important thing about America. America cannot endure and cannot forget that it requires freedom, endurance, and character to survive. While serving as president, Adams always remembered that America would not survive. It could not govern itself, control its own passions. Adams wrote, "Our Constitution was made only for a moral and religious people. It is wholly inadequate to the government of any other." Adams understood that self-government depended on much, much more than the document itself. It depended and was guided by faith, by virtue, by responsibility, and above all, by self-restraint. Because government can enforce laws, but it cannot create character. Our Constitution protects a free people, but our Constitution cannot create a moral people. It cannot create self-restraint. That's up to us.
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8: You know, it's quite a thought to get on a ship and go anywhere, but to sail the Mediterranean is an immense opportunity. 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
3: As long as I'm pastoring this church, don't you ever look down your nose at the way somebody comes in that back door. I don't care how greasy their hair is. I don't care what kind of clothes they got on. I don't care if they got liquor on their breath. I don't care if they got powder up their nose and pills in their pocket. I don't give a flip if they got shorts on. I don't care if they got tattoos from head to toe. You better start looking beyond all of that nonsense and remember, underneath every bit of that lies a soul that Jesus bled and died for, and he loves them just as much as he loves us. And somebody ought to be on their feet saying, thank God. Thank God for a church that loves sinners.
2: That is a pastor clip that's gone viral recently. I can't figure out who that guy is because so many people are just forwarding around, but they're really liking the fact that he is shouting, be a church that loves sinners. We're talking about what you learned in church this weekend. What is it that God has taught you? What is God teaching you right now in your life? Maybe you learned something in church this weekend. Maybe it's something that you have been growing in. How are you growing in your faith? How is it, how did going to church this weekend maybe help bolster that? What'd you learn? 888-528-2557 is the phone number. You can call now, 888-528-2557. Now, I like that the shouting is a funny thing. Everybody's got a different method and different tradition, right? But I don't think I would shout like that in a sermon. It's not kind of my personality. Unless I stub my toe, then I might. But you know what? I think that's going viral partly because of that method. And I went in there and I looked at some of the comments that people were making. And I thought, how is this guy received? Because I think what he's saying is right. How is he received? And I'll tell you what, there were hundreds of comments and they were of people who came to church and got saved or got sober or had some kind of growth in their life simply because they were made to feel welcome, and in particular, those who are in a circumstance where maybe you probably do make people uncomfortable, where there's something else, you know, maybe going on. Here's one person wrote this. My dad, he wrote this about his dad going to church. My dad showed up drunk, sitting in the back pew many times. One day, the word pierced his heart, and Christ saved him. He has been shepherding now for over 40 years and helping sinners know Jesus. To God be the glory. That's just such a great story. And you can tell that really moves this kid. The way I read that is that maybe this kid went to that church and his dad, you know, how would he even know that his dad was there? And he's got to deal with his dad showing up drunk to church over and over and over again, sitting in the back. But one day he heard the gospel and apparently, you know, not asked to leave. There are probably times when people are being disruptive or there's problems where you have to say, hey, can, you know, let's help you out another way. But, you know, are we pretty good at making sure that we recognize that God wants to do a work in people's lives through your church service, and not just through the sermon or through the music, but also through the greeting, also through whatever hospitality you've got going on, also maybe just through the person that you're sitting by? 888-528-2557. Here's another comment from that. I showed up to church hungover so many times. I'm finally sober. I'm so glad I had somewhere to go where people loved me. That's a great comment. This is on the TikTok machine underneath that that video. I'm going to play that again, number four.
3: As long as I'm pastor in this church, don't you ever look down your nose at the way somebody comes in that back door. I don't care how greasy their hair is. I don't care what kind of clothes they got on. I don't care if they got liquor on their breath. I don't care if they got powder up their nose and pills in their pocket. I don't give a flip if they got shorts on. I don't care if they got tattoos from head to toe. You better start looking beyond all of that nonsense and remember, underneath every bit of that lies a soul that Jesus bled and died for, and he loves them just as much as he loves us. And somebody ought to be on their feet saying, thank God. Thank God for a church that loves sinners.
2: That all the comments underneath that on TikTok are like this. One guy writes this. I mean, he wrote what he said describes what a lot of people are struggling with. These people show up to church. I remember going to church while still high on cocaine, sweating, feeling guilty. But here I am now, a month sober, 1 month, and still going to church. The Lord Jesus Christ is for the broken and for the depressed. It's our home. You know, that is something else that we have to remember, you know, that is the Lord is doing in church. 888-528-2557. Do you have a story like this that you want to share where because you were loved on by somebody at church, you know, it really helped you in a dark time? 888-528-2557. I mean, we live in a time, it's that pastor, he talks about cocaine or being sober or tattoos or shorts or flip-flops. I mean, I've known people who've complained like crazy about people showing up dressed that way. And, you know, here in Southern California especially, sometimes it's like, you know what, maybe that person doesn't have any other shoes. Maybe they own no long pants. That's not out of the question, particularly with some younger people today. That's just kind of how it is, right? This person wrote this. My grandfather was a deacon. I remember telling him I didn't want to go to church because the members lie, judge, and they do stuff they shouldn't do. Basically, I called them hypocrites. And then my grandfather said, church is for sinners. And I understood after that. You know, it is a thing when you go to church and you suddenly realize that the church is full of fallen people, that there are broken people at church. And there are. Everybody in your church, including the pastor, is a sinner. Everyone falls short of the glory of God. Hopefully, everybody in your church is moving in a certain direction to repent, to walk away from those things. You know what? But sometimes bad things happen. But when we're reminded that church is not a place for perfect people, that church is a place for sinners, then you're going to find people on all sorts of that. You're going to find people who are still engulfed in their sin and really struggling and doing everything they can to get there. And the other end, you're going to find people who repented 40 years ago and now are bringing people to Christ, like that other person said. One person wrote this, but what about this? This person said, I agree 100%. As long as they're there to praise Jesus, it doesn't matter what they look like. Well, as long as they're there to praise Jesus, you know, I guess if they're there to protest and disrupt, you know, sometimes you can address those people. Sometimes you do have to ask that to leave. But sometimes people go and they don't know why they're there. They're there because they need help. They don't even know Jesus enough to praise him. You know, I think if we have a heart where we understand, hey, there are people coming here for all kinds of reasons. We have to have a system in our church where, you know, we don't take that person and make them chairman of the board, right? There's a place for leadership and for responsibility. That's why the Bible gives us expectations for leaders. But we have to have a place where people can go, regardless of where their walk is, even if they're not really sure why they're coming, and allow the Lord to work. 888-528-2557. Zoe in Santa Barbara, welcome to the Pastor Scott Show.
4: Hi there, Pastor Scott. This is Zoe. I wanted to address the fact that 1 out of 4 women have experienced abortion.
2: Yep.
4: And this is not the unforgivable sin. Hallelujah. Jesus bled and died for this as well. And there are many women and men sitting in church with that shame and that guilt and that condemnation. And Jesus wants you to be free.
2: You know, and they often haven't told anybody in their church that they have that in their background.
4: Yes, and we as a church need to come around and support and love.
2: Yes, we do. And we have to know that every person coming has got something going on, and it's often a big thing like that. And how can a church, you know, whenever we speak about abortion or even doing that topic on our show, for example, it is, you know, on the one side, we're talking about policy and those kinds of things and philosophy and attitude about life. On the other side, we have got to recognize, and particularly in the church, that there are people sitting there who are suffering because they've made that decision. And often haven't told anybody. How can a church be better at communicating that or understanding that, in your opinion?
4: Well, there's an organization called Love Life, and they come alongside those who are sitting in with that shame and condemnation, and they love on them, and they help them through a discipleship program and a Bible study so that they can be free. And I think just talking to elders and being prayed for, and just knowing that Jesus died for this as well.
2: Mm-hmm. And I think just saying that, I think people academically kind of know that, but we have to recognize that before we just condemn something, that people in our midst of doing that thing or have done it, and that Jesus has died for those things. I think that's super, super important.
4: Yeah.
2: Yeah.
4: Well, God bless you.
2: Zoe, thank you for calling, and thanks for listening. Can I send you a gift from the Pastor Scott Show?
4: Oh, absolutely.
2: All right, hold on. We'll get your name and address, and we'll send you something, okay? So we'll get your information here in just a minute. Pastor Scott Show, 888-528-2557. You know, church is a huge deal. You know, I heard somebody, another comment I saw on that same thing was, it said, I don't go to church. Churches have just hurt people forever, and I don't go anymore. And I thought, you know, hospitals have hurt people. You know, there are hospitals where people have gone in for a surgery, and they cut off the wrong leg. They've overdosed accidentally on medication. The anesthesiologist blew it, and they died. People, there have been all kinds of accidents. Sometimes there's even been things done on purpose. You know, sometimes there's a crazy nurse or somebody has murdered people. I mean, there have been terrible things happen in hospitals. Do we tell people don't go to the hospital because people have been hurt there? No, we don't. It's not an excuse for people getting hurt at church, right? Not an excuse at all for that. But mostly what's happening in your church is people are being loved, that the grace of God is being presented, that people are given the understanding that Jesus died for them, and that there is hope, and that there is everlasting life, and there is healing, and there is meaning, and God can use you in so many ways. And I think the more often we pay attention to what's being taught, the more often we recognize that Jesus is Lord and on the throne, and to worship him together, and that we pay attention to everybody in the pews and realizing they got stuff going on, we do even better. All right, this is the Pastor Scott Show. We're on every day live from 3 to 5. 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
1: Good afternoon, ladies and gentlemen. Welcome to the Pastor Scott Show. 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
2: I can't believe it.
1: So don't touch that dial. I miss having the dials in the car now. The whole scan electronic thing there, that's for the birds. I want to feel that number change the stations, or that dial change the stations. But at any rate, so good to have you with us. 888-528-2557 is the number. 888-528-2557.
2: I don't know what you're talking about.
1: Never mind what I was talking about there. Just stay tuned with us. We are live right here in Los Angeles, San Diego, and all of Southern California. 888-528-2557 is the phone number. We talk about issues of the day from a Christian perspective. Go to 16.
3: It is something that I, the mayor, the LAPD chief of police, take very, very seriously in figuring out how to eliminate the notion that we can have a skid row in our city. Now, the way we've accomplished this through this operation, working with Mayor Bass, working with the fine men and women of the Los Angeles Police Department, led by Chief McDonald, combining in a very successful partnership with the FBI, with the DEA, with the U.S. Attorney's Office, led by First Assistant Bill Asaley, is going ahead and meticulously engaging in law enforcement operations that have led to the arrest today. I don't want to underestimate this. We are taking away generational players in Skid Row. And by that, I mean fathers who were engaged in drug trafficking in Skid Row, who then bequeath that legacy to their sons that have continued.
1: That was Nathan Hochman last week talking about the federal raid on Skid Row that arrested a lot of drug dealers and people who are dealing with all kinds of drug-related crimes, and including things that are generational like that he talked about. And you would think that there are many people who are happy about this, that this got done. If I saw a picture of, I think it's 6th Avenue or 6th Street downtown, and a certain part of Skid Row just completely cleared out that I've never seen that way. And many people were celebrating that. It's like, hey, we got rid of some of the crime and the cartels, and we'll see what happens there. The mayor was there, of course, number 17.
4: I also want to take a moment to call on the county of LA to provide more treatment beds so those people who are addicted can get off the streets and gain sobriety. Today we got bad actors off the streets, and citywide violent crime is down, property crime is down, homicides are down. But we all know we have much more work to do, and that requires the officers that I will continue to fight for. I want to commend again the brave officers of the LAPD and the other law enforcement officers who work every morning and every day to...
1: And so Mayor Bass was congratulating the officers, and this was mostly a federal raid, but it was in cooperation with many people. It brings up some issues, though, and I want to talk about this because in different ways there are philosophical tensions. Not everybody was happy that this was done in the way it was done. People have some different thoughts about it. 888-528-2557. Should we have a skid row? What I think is interesting is that it has brought out a whole different idea that says, well, maybe we shouldn't have a skid row. Why do we have a skid row in the first place? And most cities do. Los Angeles does. San Diego does. San Francisco does. Their own version of it. It originated really in Seattle. Is this something that can be eliminated? And what does that actually mean? And does it really help people? 888-528-2557. This is Bill Asaley, U.S. Attorney, talking about what happens downtown on Skid Row number 18.
5: The drug dealers are very sophisticated. They know when the homeless get their public assistance benefits payments. They get it on the 1st and the 15th, and they're there like clockwork. They're there in their fancy cars, selling the drugs, and collecting the cash.
1: One of the things that's also happening is that basically taxpayer funds are going to support the drug dealers in different ways. So we talked about the NGOs before handing out needles and having that philosophy of let's have harm reduction and let's make sure everybody has clean drug paraphernalia in order to take their drugs. But of course, what that does is it also allows people to, allows drug dealers to more easily sell their drugs. And in this case, drug dealers are coming in and taking advantage of people once they get whatever federal payments, whether it's Social Security or some other benefit that they just use for drugs. And changing, taking out this element is very significant with that. But like I said, not everybody was pleased with this. Let's go to number 27.
6: Elderly neighbors who were terrified.
7: Kyrie Jana says he was returning home after getting his blood drawn.
8: I needed to get something to eat. But because of the raid, I was stranded out in the heat for hours.
9: I was blocked in by LAPD as I was trying to go to work.
10: An army of cops shutting down an entire neighborhood for a handful of arrests. Now, they could have made those arrests without the big show, but the show was the point.
9: I'm not asking anyone to ignore drug-related harm and or the devastating impact of fentanyl.
11: Ending the criminalization of women and people in Skid Row is what we need.
10: People need safe and decent permanent housing, nutritious food to eat, toilets, showers, clean streets. If you want to save Skid Row, leave the guns and the cops at home.
1: So as you hear, there are activists who don't want police involvement at all. And it's very confusing to people. Why would you not want to get rid of the drug dealers? Aren't they making things worse? And this goes to a philosophy of homelessness and also other subjects, where we have politicized compassion, where we have developed philosophies that compete. And they compete against some different interests. When one side protecting somebody's freedom to refuse help or freedom even to take drugs, to go as far as to say, I have the right to destroy my life this way. And the other side of it is the responsibility of a society to protect that person from serious harm, even harm that they would do to themselves, or to protect themselves and

0: here. Is that right, Ceci?
1: Yeah.
0: Hi, Ceci.
1: Hi.
0: Go ahead.
1: You know, I was just really mind blown with the way the homeless and all the things that are taking place, not only with homelessness, but everywhere in the world. Growing up as a kid, you never heard about stuff like this. You never seen things like this. And it's just gotten really out of hand. And it's got to change. God needs to, is going to put his hand down on this place, and it's going to change.
0: Why do you think we have so much problem, especially in our cities, but especially in, especially here on the left coast, LA, San Diego, San Francisco, Seattle, Portland, big cities? Why do we have this when we didn't used to?
1: I don't know. Well, I can just speak for cities in California, because California is such an open state, and people just come here and they get comfortable and they take advantage of the system here. And so, you know, word gets around and everybody just starts heading down here, and it's gotten really bad and it's sad.
0: Why do we have that system though? Like when we think about it, why do we have this? Most people think it's not working.
1: It isn't. It really isn't. And I'm sad to say, but I don't think it's ever going to get done.
0: I hope that you're wrong about that. But I think, and I appreciate your phone call, Ceci. Thanks for calling the Pastor Scott Show, 888-528-2557. I think that it's not going to change until we recognize that there is an underlying philosophy, that it isn't just specific leaders that get voted in or specific policies. It's the philosophy behind those policies. I like to say, I don't know why we keep electing the same people over and over again. What I mean by that is obviously it's different people, but it's a different face and a different name, but exactly the same policy. And then we can't figure out why nothing changes. And we've got an election coming up where, I don't know. I don't know if we're really going to change anything. We're going to keep doing the same way and then ask ourselves, why are we wasting billions of dollars? Why does it seem like people aren't getting help? Why, when it seems like most people agree we ought to do something different? What is that philosophy? What is behind the thinking here? 888-528-2557. John in Long Beach. Welcome to the Pastor Scott Show, John.
2: Hey, how you doing, Pastor Scott?
0: Good, John. Go ahead. Thank you.
2: Yeah, you know, I think as I visited, you know, Skid Row, being in the area, again, volunteering at the Fred Jordan Mission, and when we're out there doing ministry stuff, you have different factions that are all the way around, you know, credit card fraud, and they said, hey, we talk to them about Jesus, and they have another agenda. Mm-hmm. So there's a lot of things, a lot of dynamics, if you go a 9-10th in that whole area. And then... yeah, go ahead, Pastor Scott.
0: You go ahead.
2: Yeah. So anyway, with that, and then you have all your politicians who make a lot of promises, but they never fulfill, and they don't really see, you know, the homeless situation. And we know, as believers in Jesus Christ, we know it's a spiritual battle, because I see some of them. They're inebriated, you know, to the point you don't even want to talk to them, because, you know, you look at them, they look like, you know, they're about to attack you. And it's not safe in that area.
0: Right.
2: I mean, anywhere you walk around there. Yeah, go ahead.
0: It's generally, actually not safe. There are people who die all the time out there from, sometimes from the elements or drug overdose, but sometimes from murder.
2: Yeah, no, absolutely. And again, I think what they did with that raid, see, people just don't want to really talk about it. That is a start for all these guys. Again, as I mentioned, for them to come in and do what they did. I mean, who would not want to get rid of, you know, like the drug dealers? I mean, that's common sense.
0: You would think it is. And that's kind of what I'm getting at. It's common sense that you would want to get rid of the drug dealers, but you'd be surprised about how people have decided that it's the wrong thing to do. And that's the philosophical issue. John, thanks for calling the Pastor Scott Show. 888-528-2557, 888-528-2557. And it's not just here in California. It is something that has been driving things philosophically around the country. There are arguments about autonomy and civil liberties and the framing of mental illness, a whole lot of things that began a long time ago. And it's driven, initially driven by civil rights advocates, sometimes even people who are fiscal conservatives.

0: people who were critics of psychiatry back in the 60s and 70s that led to the end of the institutions and things like that. But then there are also figures today that are called progressive, where the idea of many progressive today continue to view the idea of forced treatment or institutionalization or arrests or those kinds of things to be actually regressive or something that is actually really, really bad and that we shouldn't do. And that it's better just to let people continue on their drugs and to continue doing this. And then you get different philosophies. One of them is called the Housing First model. That's what we practice here in California. And it's seen as a human rights and recovery model developed in the 1990s with the idea that says it prioritizes immediate permanent housing without preconditions of sobriety or treatment engagement. I think we need to understand this, that sobriety is something that is not seen as the priority with the direction we're going. And that is something that is supported by lots of people. Here's Governor Newsom on that topic.
1: Clean and sober is one of the biggest damn mistakes this country's ever made. I know it's a hold your hand idealistic point of view that somehow magically, I mean, God bless some of you. If you're like me, I've been known to have a glass of wine at night watching some of the nightly news. We all need to self-medicate periodically.
0: See, he, who's been dealing with this for more than a decade since he was mayor of San Francisco, which got horrific on his watch, and the state has gotten horrific on his watch. That's the reason. It's not just him. He is quoting a philosophy that people have that explicitly rejects the idea of treatment first. It's the idea that maybe you want to get around to treatment eventually, but it's housing first. And the idea of treatment, the crazy thing is philosophically, ideologically, that many people now treat the idea of getting sober as moralistic or punitive to that person, and therefore we shouldn't do it. And I think that is one of the big things that has to get rejected philosophically. 888-528-2557. There's more than just that. I'll tell you some more here in a minute. I want to get your calls. 888-528-2557. Margie in Costa Mesa, welcome to the Pastor Scott Show.
2: Hello, Pastor Scott. I appreciate you being there and bringing up the topics that you do.
0: Thank you.
2: My opinion is that in the United States, we have a lot of churches and a lot of attendees to church, but I think because people are there but not really hearing a sound message or given a sound message, that people are actually thinking that they're thinking properly, but they're not thinking biblically. And so we have become, I believe, a godless nation, where we were once very godly. And therefore, I think God has blinded us. I know we're not in the end times yet, or I think we're not, but I think all this is leading toward it. Because God has already told us that things are going to go from bad to worse. So, I just believe that we need to keep looking toward Him. And, yes, we need to be able to address situations as we can, whether personally or collectively as a society. But ultimately, realize that God is in control. He's sovereign over all things. And therefore, maybe it can lessen our anxiety about these things.
0: Well, and I think that the idea of being a more godless society is part of it, because one of the big objections to, and philosophically, is that we will not support missions that do a really good job if they are Christian, for example, if they are teaching Jesus, yeah. Or there's a lot of restrictions that get put upon those groups if they do it. And it's a remarkable thing to me. They told me at Union Rescue Mission once that they can house a person for a year, including all of their meals, housing, and treatment, for $15,000 a year. But we're unwilling to give them money because they're also going to teach you about Jesus. And so the money then goes to $250,000 tiny houses or $90,000 a year for hotel rooms that much of the time aren't even filled. So it just goes to nothing. Mm-hmm. And a big piece of that is that philosophically we've decided that is better than spending only $15,000 and telling people about Jesus. so that they might recover. See what I mean? That's
2: blindness.
0: There
2: goes our common sense.
0: And that is a big part of it. Margie, thanks for calling the Pastor Scott Show, 888-528-2557. And a key verse here is this, Colossians 2:8. See to it that no one takes you captive through hollow and deceptive philosophy, which depends on human tradition and the elemental spiritual forces of this world rather than on Christ. I don't know if you think about it very often, but what is hollow and deceptive philosophy? I think sometimes when we talk about it in the church, we're talking about bad theology and bad teaching within the church, right? Some of the things that maybe we just disagree on, but sometimes there's heresy and those kinds of things. I think we limit it to that, and we don't recognize that out in the world is hollow and deceptive philosophy, which depends on human tradition. And here's what it says. See to it that no one takes you captive. See, I think we're captivated by philosophies that don't work, philosophies that actually harm human beings with the intent of helping them, right? With the intent of, hey, this is a good thing, with the intent to say, this is compassionate, this is the right thing to do, we're protecting the rights and all of that. And what we're actually doing is making sure that people have a very difficult time getting help. When you look over your shoulder and you've got some people who are doing a great job helping people, but a big part of it is sobriety first. 888-528-2557. Johnny in L.A., welcome to the Pastor Scott Show.
3: Hey, Pastor Scott. Yeah, I was just chiming in on the conversation, and I can really relate to the whole thing about the addiction issue, because I was an addict and I've been sober for 21 years. When I was incarcerated in prison, they enabled the inmates that had issues with opioids with a new drug that they have out called Suboxone. So with that said, it was kind of like being on a methadone program. So if they would enable somebody to continue to be inebriated and not really ever completely achieve sobriety, then that was the point. You know, these guys would go back out, and you knew these guys were coming back. In fact, all the time that I did, I've seen repeat criminal offenders come back like a month after they were out for a new beef, because it was something to do with drugs and theft. And that's exactly what's going on Skid Row. I worked right by there. And I used to actually have to go to my, when I first got out of prison 5 years ago, I had to go to my doctor right there on San Pedro 6. So it's right there in the heart of it.
0: Yeah.
3: But in light of that, and with everything that's going on with the whole homeless issue, the state of California, and something that you said earlier, the fact that our politicians, they may change faces, but they don't change policies. You hit the nail right on the head, because I think in the deep stench of it all, that they really want to protect the status quo, because it just really ensures that there's more federal funding or excuses for programs to build bridges to nowhere, like
0: I'm out of time, Johnny. I got to take a break, but I think that you're right. It's you got money and you've got political influence, and when you challenge the status quo, you lose the money and you lose the influence, or so people think. I think it's the other way. 888.
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11: John Adams understood one incredibly important thing about America. America cannot endure and cannot forget that it requires freedom, endurance, and character to survive. While serving as president, Adams always remembered that America would not survive. It could not govern itself, control its own passions. Adams wrote, "Our Constitution was made only for a moral and religious people. It is wholly inadequate to the government of any other." Adams understood that self-government depended on much, much more than the document itself. It depended and was guided by faith, by virtue, by responsibility, and above all, by self-restraint. Because government can enforce laws, but it cannot create character. Our Constitution protects a free people, but our Constitution cannot create a moral people. It cannot create self-restraint. That's up to us.
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3: My opponent believes that we can go down to the subways of MTA and remove individuals who are struggling with mental illness. She wants to turn back the clock of progress and institutionalize individuals who are suffering from mental illness. She fails to recognize that the state legislature passed a law called Kendra's Law, and the governor of the state of New York has only strengthened it. She fails to recognize that the vast majority of individuals who are struggling with mental illness are not violent.
2: That is Letitia James, New York Attorney General Letitia James, in a debate yesterday, I believe that was, or Saturday, maybe it was this weekend. And they're talking about homelessness and how to deal with homelessness in the subways. And they talked about a whole lot. This is her opponent. Her opponent is named Saritha Saritha Comedy Reddy. She goes by Saritha for that very reason. Here you go, number eight.
4: When it comes to the severely mentally ill, I will launch an Office of Civil Commitment to make sure that people who are a danger to themselves and others, like those who are pushing innocent New Yorkers onto the train tracks, are brought inside. I've spoken to the author of Kendra's Law, and you know what? He loves the idea, because he likes the law that passed, but acknowledges that no one has actually enforced it. We don't have a lack of authority. We don't have a lack of resources. We lack an attorney general who's willing to enforce the law.
2: So if you want to watch a debate that's very telling about the differences of philosophy behind the idea of law enforcement, behind the idea of a lot of stuff, watch that one. You'll see two very different opinions. And here they're arguing about something called Kendra's Law. Kendra's Law is a law that will allow the city, under certain circumstances, very, very limited, or a court, to order somebody into treatment. A judge can require someone with serious mental illness to follow a treatment plan, which might include medication, therapy, case management, and other services. It's hardly ever used. And what Saritha is proposing is that, no, we need essentially to bring back institutions for some people, for people with extreme mental illness. But critics are against that for philosophical reasons. And we're talking about why we continue to have major homeless problems. Why are people so angry here in Los Angeles? Some people, because we had a raid of federal and state and city officers bust a bunch of drug dealers off of Skid Row with the idea of cleaning up Skid Row. And why are people upset that that would happen? Wouldn't that make things safer for the homeless? Wouldn't it be better? And what I'm telling you is that the reason is philosophical. The reason that things do not change is because we don't want to change the philosophy that is behind a lot of the policies. And that's why you elect a different person. So what we tend to do is even here in California, is we oust somebody because they're not arresting people or because they're not doing their job or homelessness is getting worse. And then we go with somebody who's the same or worse because they come up with a slightly different way or nuance of talking about the plan, but they really support the same thing. So there are several core philosophical and ideological roots that are the problem. Several of them explain, why is there a resistance to sobriety? You know, why is it that we can buy a hotel in downtown Los Angeles on Skid Row and nobody goes in there? They can't fill it. There's thousands of people literally on the streets who could really use the shelter. Why does it not work? Answer, because they don't require you to be sober. And you go in there and the housing becomes just a drug house, or it becomes filled with prostitution. We cannot, for whatever reason, get past the idea that we ought to have some kind of moral agreement if you want to live there. It's why we can't have robust drug law enforcement. Why do we have these problems, or why can we not institutionalize people or even start down that path again for the severely mentally ill? And part of it is because there's a belief, particularly from the left, of autonomy, anti-paternalism, civil liberties framing of mental illness, those kinds of things that began even from conservatives back in the 60s and 70s, but has now become something that's very far on the left that prevents you from doing that. We talked about Housing First before as a recovery model, that it rejects the idea of treatment first. It says you just got to give people a house. And the reason for that is they think the reason people are homeless is because it's expensive out there, and not because of the drug addictions or mental illness or other things. Harm reduction is the next one. We've talked about that. It's the primary drug policy framework. And the public health approach that we have here in Los Angeles and in San Diego and San Francisco, although they're changing it, I'll get to that here in a second, in San Francisco, big time they're doing this in Seattle. This approach aims to reduce immediate harms of drug use, overdose, and infection without requiring abstinence. And so this is where you get your needle exchanges, your naloxone distribution, supervised consumptions, where you have the areas where people can go and in public shoot up and do all of that. And we provide everything that's necessary. In Seattle, they have party packs that they give you with every possible thing you need except for the drug itself to take the drug. Every single thing in one bag they give you to make sure that you can take those drugs. Why are we doing that? It's philosophical. There are structural explanations over individual pathology, meaning this. In much of the far left analysis, homelessness and street disorder are primarily products of housing shortages, high rents, inequality, and capitalism. That's why you got a bunch of socialists on this page, right? Addiction and severe mental illness are treated as secondary or downstream. And it leads to skepticism among that crowd. And I know some of you are kind of in that crowd. I would just ask you to question it. It leads to skepticism that individual behavior requirements like sobriety or treatment compliance or work, you know, getting a job or serving wherever you might be in a shelter, or drug enforcement against open dealing and public drug use. The skepticism is that that doesn't really address the cause, because the cause isn't your addiction or drug problems or criminal behavior. The cause is the rent's too high. That's the idea. And enforcement is framed then as criminalizing poverty, right? That's one of the things that was said about the raid here in L.A. I'm going to go to 9-4. This is Isabel Yurardo on the City Council of Los Angeles, who oversees Skid Row, talking about the raid where they arrested all of these drug dealers last week.
5: Being poor does not make you a criminal. It doesn't make you less worthy of city services. Living in public housing does not make you a criminal and make you unworthy of city services, of mental health, and representation of your local government, especially your council member. Living in a neighborhood society wrote off does not make you a criminal or unworthy.
2: No one is calling those people criminal in that raid. There are some people who would say we should criminalize living on the street. The idea is then you have to have a shelter for some place. They're different ideas. But you see here the priority is, and the idea of the police doing this and why people be against the authorities dealing with drug dealers and things like that, is that it gives the impression that everybody in that area is a criminal, or everybody's on drugs, or everybody's, and they're not. But it doesn't allow them to be helped. And that goes to the other philosophy. The preference is for community-based, voluntary, trauma-informed, low-barrier services to help people rather than police involvement or institutional settings like rescue missions and things like that. And that, I believe, is something that has to get looked at again. And somebody who did a good job at this is the new mayor of San Francisco. Let's go to 21.
6: When you say we were too focused on progressive ideals versus getting things done, how you define that?
7: Well, I believe in our progressive values here in San Francisco. That means that we look out for one another, that we take care of our immigrant community, that we take care of our LGBTQ plus community. But we got to a point where we said, well, it's that person's right to be on the street using drugs, or it's okay for someone to just go in and take what they want from a small business. In my mind, that's not progressive. There's nothing progressive about small businesses having to shutter because they're a victim of crime over and over again.
2: Now, that is Mayor of San Francisco, Daniel Lurie, who has done a pretty good job at beginning to deal with some of the problems of homelessness and death and violence and drug dealing in that city. I was up there last summer, a year ago in the last summer. I was shocked. We deliberately didn't even plan to spend time in the city because it was so horrific the last time I was there. But you hear him making this comment. When did it become progressive to say drug use is okay or drug dealing is okay or these things? The problem is that is the philosophy he's fighting against, and he gets a lot of pushback. And as you can hear, he's very far on the left on a lot of issues. Number 22.
6: How are you helping to get people off the street, but do it in a way that people are able to get real help?
7: We have a drug crisis on our streets. That's the main focus right now. We have set up voluntary treatment facilities, and we also need involuntary treatment facilities. We're not going to arrest our way out of this issue. We have to get people the treatment and the options to get into recovery. But I also want to be very clear that, and I've said this from the day I got into office, if you are expecting to come to San Francisco to deal drugs, we're going to arrest you and we're going to prosecute you.
6: You've gotten a little bit of pushback from some advocates of the homeless saying that they're not quite thrilled with the methods. Have you heard that? And why do you think that is?
7: What I'm not thrilled about was 810 people dying of overdose. Last year, that number dropped to 625. I know what works, and what we were doing here in San Francisco wasn't working.
2: Here you have a guy who is pretty left, right, on different things, but he's able to pull back and say, you know what, we have a drug crisis. This is not a rent crisis. This is not a housing crisis. This is a drug crisis. And one of the reasons he's been successful at beginning to deal with this in that city is because he acknowledges that. That's the philosophical type of thing that we have to look at. Who is going to acknowledge that these drugs are destroying people and it's much bigger than just the rent? 888-528-2557, Pastor Scott Show, PastorScottShow.com. We'll be right back. Stay tuned.
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10: I'm at the airport right now, Ben-Gurion Airport. 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
3: It was very scary for me. I didn't even have a chance to get anything besides my purse. I thought that the firefighters would get here and they'd be able to put it out and I'd be able to return. I never imagined that it would take over like this and that everything would end. I still haven't processed it. I still can't believe it. I think I might eventually start selling out of my van, but
2: You know what? I don't think that was what I thought it was, but I wanted to talk about the devastation from the floods that's happening to some businesses and homes here. Just acknowledge that. I know that some of you are really dealing with that up and down the coast. It wasn't as bad, though, as we thought. Did you get any rain, Jose, this weekend? Did you get any rain at all? When we left Friday, the whole idea was it was going to be windy and rainy and stormy at the beach, and I don't think it was as much as they said.
4: Got some on Sunday a little bit. A little light drizzle, and then another light drizzle today in the morning. But it's not, there was no heavy rain. It was mostly like in the Inland Empire that I saw that was being hit the most.
2: So they might have got some down there, maybe some in San Diego, but not that bad.
4: Yeah.
2: But did you see the pictures of the beaches?
4: I did.
2: Like all up and down the coast.
4: I saw Las Vegas was flooded. Did you see that?
2: Yeah. What was that? I don't think that had anything to do with our storm. You know, maybe they're just practicing for election night or something.
4: I don't know, but I did see like the beaches, they were going crazy. I don't know. Why would you live like on a beach, like right there next to the beach?
2: Some of those houses have been there for a long time.
4: Yeah,
2: like, with no problems.
4: You can't. Mother Nature always wins.
2: Yep. Eventually, that's going to happen. All those houses that are on the cliffs in Laguna or up there in Carlsbad, some of those areas, Oceanside, that eventually you fall off, right? How do you get insurance for that?
4: I don't know. I don't know how much it costs, but maybe just a block more inland? Come on.
2: Maybe so. Maybe so. Well, anyway, hey, if you're struggling out there, if you're really hurting, our prayers are with you. We know that these things, especially if you do have one of those places or your business there is shut down, maybe you're flooded out because you're in Balboa Island or some other places. We are feeling for you. I'm glad it wasn't as bad, the storm, as people thought. Hey, this is the Pastor Scott Show, 888-528-2557, 888-528-2557. Should we check in, Jose, with anything else that's going on out there? What do you say? I realize that maybe not everybody understands that during this period of time, there are other things you could be watching. We're so grateful that you're with us. I sound like I'm with Southwest right now. We know there are other airlines. We're glad that you flew with us.
4: I mean, yes. Let's let the Dodger game going on.
2: Oh,
4: right
2: the
4: now.
2: Dodgers.
5: I can't believe it.
2: We're losing 5-4 right now in the seventh inning. So you can stay with us here, and you really don't want to go over there. It's been kind of brutal over there for the Dodgers.
6: Humiliations galore.
2: I'm just happy that we're actually still in the game at this point. 5-4, bottom of the seventh inning. And, did we finish up there? No, just one out. One out.
4: Yeah, well, you're ahead of me because you're watching it like on the cable. Streaming, so I'm a little behind.
2: So you're a little behind.
4: Yeah, but I'm not, I don't know.
2: See, I like doing that with my kids. I like watching the game where we're watching the streaming, but I've got it a little faster on the phone or on the radio. So I know a few seconds before something happens, and I can say, this guy's going to hit a home run. My kid's like, no, he's not. I say, yes, he is, right field. Oh, there it is, home run. How did you know, Dad?
4: See, I'm the kind of guy where if I see them, like, they give up a run and it's really close and it's getting towards the end, I'll just switch off.
2: You can't handle it.
4: I can't handle it.
2: Yeah.
4: I'll come back when they're batting again. But then again, if I see them, like, when they all strike out, I got to switch off. I can't handle it.
2: Yeah. Yeah, it's a little rough. We lost yesterday. Dodgers lost yesterday. And the Brewers are playing. There's my thing, though, is why I thought about this today. I'm planning for the show. And I'm like, why are the Dodgers playing in the afternoon? Why are we not the primetime game? And it took me a while to figure it out. I finally figured out why. Because the other teams playing are the Rays and the Indians, or whatever they're called now, the Cleveland Guardians. I can't get used to that. They're the Guardians. I see somebody shaking his head. Yeah, the Guardians. Nobody wants to watch that game.
4: Yeah, Dodgers and Brewers could have switched with that series. I mean, Tampa Bay, Cleveland.
2: Yeah, I mean, for crying out loud, you know, not to, you know, we're not trying to put those people down, you know, over there, you know, are we?
5: Now, who can argue with that?
2: No, we're not. But I figured it out. Here's the reason. The Monday Night Football is tonight, and the Rams are playing here in Los Angeles.
4: Yeah.
2: That's the reason we got bumped, and they're interrupting my show.
4: I get that, but it's like, come on. One is in the playoffs, like it's a playoff game, and the other is like just a regular season game. You know?
2: You know, I don't know, though. It'd be interesting. Are you watching, if you're listening, what do you think? Are you watching would you have rather watched the Monday Night Football, or do you rather watch the Dodgers since they're in the playoffs? 888-528-2557, 888-528-2557. I know everybody in San Diego is probably would rather watch the NFL. Because of what happened, you know, but those kinds of things. But we try to not have the competition during our show, you know.
4: Sometimes we can't help it.
2: Sometimes we can't help it. Politicians usually listen to us, but those guys over there at, I shouldn't mention the name of the network that it's on, but it's named after an animal. And they didn't listen to us. But I think that's the reason. Now, if we lose this one, it's 5-4, seventh inning. And that means we come back to L.A. for three games. I think they'll all be in the evening, though.
4: That's right. I spoke to the people at Dodger Stadium. I told them, don't do nothing from 3 to 5.
2: Yeah, 3 to 5 is our time. It's the Pastor Scott Show time.
4: That's right.
2: That's what I tell them. But you know what? Today, for some reason, we had to come up against the game. But we had a good show. Lots of people calling.
7: But them's the breaks.
2: I know. Sometimes you just can't do anything about it. 888-528-2557. Final thoughts, 888-528-2557. Hey, you know what? Baseball will end probably right before the election. And we're going to do probably our election night deal together. There'll be something on our sister station for you to chime into. And then I like the data. So if you are a data nerd, just stay tuned. I'll let you know about that. But if you just want to hear results and you don't want a bunch of other stuff, you just want to hear how things are going, I like getting into that on election night. And I kind of follow it nationally. And we'll do the Senate. We'll do the governor's races. We'll do the House races that matter. I can't do, you know, 535 different races plus the governor's, but I can do all the Senate ones. There's a bunch of races, if you're not paying attention, that could go either way. Normally, there's two or three Senate seats that might be up for grabs, but there's seven or eight that could go either way. That could be an interesting night, one way or the other. And we shouldn't treat the politics like a sport, but at some point, you just have to count the votes. And then you move on from there. And as we were talking about the philosophies that are behind the homelessness issues here in our cities and in our state and across the country, the philosophies that are about crime and other stuff, as you go to vote, find out what is driving those candidates. Find out what is the philosophical basis for why we have so many different policies that seem to go against common sense, that almost everybody, bipartisan, Democrats, Republicans, seem to think are against common sense, and yet we keep doing it. And we keep doing it again and again. And we'll be able to tell you know, how much change is really going to happen after the election. If we vote for different philosophies, then maybe something will change. But if we vote for different names but who have the exact same philosophy, things don't change. It's ideology. And what you believe actually matters. One of the reasons that we talk about our faith and we talk about these issues is because belief matters. You know, in your faith, what you actually believe, it will come out in your actions. It just does. You know, what you actually believe, your policies will ultimately, the things that you think are right, will be burdened ultimately by that belief. That's why belief is such a really big deal, to find out what somebody believes, actually. When you look at candidates across the country, and many people are questioning, say, Abdul al-Sayed in Michigan, and asking about his Muslim faith. And the question is, well, what do you really believe? What do you actually think ought to happen with government or with a country that believes differently? That's a great question, because that will inform what he actually does if he gets elected. People are asking those questions about everybody. And that's true with each one of us. What we actually believe will determine how we behave. You know, if we truly believe that Jesus Christ died for our sins. And we really do see Jesus as Lord of our life. And we really confess that. You know, saying it is one thing and it's necessary. But what we are going to do is the evidence of whether that belief is really true or not. Right? That is one of the reasons that, you know, in our faith, where works matter. You're not saved by works in Christianity. That's the distinction of Christianity from every other faith, is that you are saved by grace through faith, that you have, that God has given you salvation, everlasting life by grace, by something that he did through Jesus Christ on the cross. Your sins are forgiven because he paid the penalty for your sins that you couldn't pay. It's been paid for. You just need to receive it. And you believe in your heart that he is Lord, confess with your lips, and Romans 10, 9 and 10, and you are saved. But the evidence that you really believe that comes out in your life. Are you seeking to work more for the Lord? Are you seeking to, you know, does it really change the way you think? Does it really change your way of life? What a person believes philosophically is going to determine what they actually do. We sometimes make mistakes, and sometimes we go against what we thought, and we say things like, that's not really me. I can't believe I did that. Well, sometimes it is really us, right? That is the challenge with your belief. The evidence of your Christian faith is if you want to follow the Lord, if you want to repent, and even if you're struggling, the struggle itself is the evidence where you may not have struggled before. Now you do, because the Holy Spirit is working with you. The danger is when you don't struggle. When you say you believe something and then you don't do anything according to that belief and you don't really have a desire to, then you probably don't believe that. You probably believe something else in your heart. That's a good check for ourselves and our faith. It's a good check for how we understand how the world works. How people believe what they truly believe is going to determine what they actually do. I believe our show is going to end here in a couple of moments, and then we'll be done for the day. I believe I'll be on here, Lord willing, tomorrow from 3 to 5. There will be no Dodger game during our show tomorrow. Thank goodness. 888, go to Pastor, don't call right now, but go to PastorScottShow.com to follow us online, get the podcast, live stream, all of our links for Pastor Scott Show.
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10: John Adams understood one incredibly important thing about America. America cannot endure and cannot forget that it requires freedom, endurance, and character to survive. While serving as president, Adams always remembered that America would not survive. It could not govern itself, control its own passions. Adams wrote, "Our Constitution was made only for a moral and religious people. It is wholly inadequate to the government of any other." Adams understood that self-government depended on much, much more than the document itself. It depended and was guided by faith, by virtue, by responsibility, and above all, by self-restraint. Because government can enforce laws, but it cannot create character. Our Constitution protects a free people, but our Constitution cannot create a moral people. It cannot create self-restraint. That's up to us.
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12: This is Carol Platt-Liebau for townhall.com. Pollsters in the media are predicting a blue wave. They point to President Trump's low approval ratings and Democrats' lead in congressional polling. But this election is no foregone conclusion. For one thing, summer Senate polls in recent election cycles have often overstated Democratic support. A polling lead isn't a victory. For another, Republican committees and outside groups have a huge financial advantage. Some major Democratic donors are withholding money from the National Party, still angry about how their donations to Kamala Harris's campaign were spent. That leaves less money for ads and getting voters to the polls. And in close races, those resources can make the difference. Republicans still face a steep climb. Second-term midterms are notoriously tough for the president's party. But predictions don't decide elections. Voters do. And this election is far from over.
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15: There is nothing simple anymore, is there? 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
16: With SRN News, I'm Keith Peters in Washington. An incident on the Goliath roller coaster today has left one person dead and at least four more injured at Six Flags over Georgia. The ride has been evacuated. The roller coaster climbs to a height of 200 feet and reaches a maximum speed of 70 miles per hour, though it's unknown how the person fell out of the ride. President Trump is looking into firing Ambassador Kimberly Guilfoyle following allegations of misconduct. Trump said when speaking with reporters Monday that he was not happy with the U.S. ambassador to Greece after it was reported she asked Trump donor Eric Dieters to pay a $100,000 credit card bill. Guilfoyle's attorneys say she was attempting to collect money owed for legitimate work she did before entering diplomatic service. More details at SRNNews.com.
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14: 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I think it is egregious in the sight of God.